0: after a grand jury unanimously returned a report saying they found no credible evidence of criminal activity in Wells's death. His parents and attorneys say that report still doesn't explain exactly how their son died, nor does it answer lingering questions from the autopsy. Here's Wells' mother, Christine Wells Wansley.
1: My question is, how can a jury come to the conclusion of drowning despite knowing that there was trauma to his body and despite hearing many inconsistencies?
0: The jury heard from over 40 witnesses and reviewed evidence ranging from GPS data to videos from the island where Wells was found. For NPR News, I'm Elise Gregg in Jackson, Mississippi.
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3: And we're back in our final hour of All Things Considered. I am Susan Morey here for KRWG Public Media, and I'm here with my two guests,
4: Paul Bosland.
3: And
5: Liz Liano.
3: And Liz is filling in for Ivan Sines, who had to leave a little bit early today. And I want to take a moment to thank Valley Pizza and Valley Care Wellness Center Organic Juice Bar at 3100 West Picacho, who provided us with dinner. And that really helps. I ate a lot of pizza and enjoyed it.
4: That's excellent pizza. Very good. Sometimes they don't put enough red sauce on the pizzas, but they had excellent, just the right amount.
3: And we also had breakfast from Sunset Grill and lunch from Science Gorditas. We have a $500 All Things Considered matching grant, thanks to
5: Ann Grant.
3: We got a lot of paper here.
5: Ann and Rich Markman.
3: Thank you.
5: Who are longtime supporters of KRWG. Thank you.
3: And we've had one donor so far from a person who wanted to remain anonymous. And we're looking to meet this matching grant. We've got just a little bit less than an hour.
4: And one of the things you can do is upgrade. Maybe you are sustaining already, and $10 more, $20 more a month goes a long ways.
3: And then there's also that Aura Vista.
4: Yeah, the Aura Vista is $1,000.
3: For a really big impact.
4: Impact, yeah. And you could even do that in payments each month of $84.
5: So we want to hear from you. 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
3: And the number to call is 1-888-922-5794, 1-888-922-5794, or you can just go online, like Liz said, and, it's so easy to donate that way. 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
2: And I'm Scott Detrow. What happens when the President of the United States goes to the media capital of the world amid a standoff with the major news outlets that cover him? You get moments like this today at the UN.
7: Oh, it's an honor to be here. I'm surprised that CNN is here covering me.
8: The United Nations allowed us in, sir.
7: You should not be here covering me. You said you weren't going to cover me.
2: That was President Trump interacting with CNN's Caitlin Collins just days after he banned the outlet from the White House. Major news outlets have suspended their pool coverage in solidarity. NPR isn't airing audio from White House events until further notice. And in response, the White House has created Trump TV, an official YouTube channel streaming 24/7 content of the latest and greatest from the administration, as it puts it. To discuss, we have Mark McKinnon on the line. He has worked as a political consultant for former President George W. Bush and Senator John McCain, and is a TV producer himself. Mark, welcome.
9: Hi, glad to be with you.
2: Mark, you know TV, you know politics. I figured you're a good person to talk to about this. And let's start with this. Just politically speaking, in this moment of so many different amateur media outlets, how much does this standoff affect how Trump's message is getting out?
9: Well, first of all, I think you saw from the coverage at the UN that people are going to find lots of different ways to cover him, but it's not going to be the coverage that he wants, and that's what he's trying to do. He's trying to control this. Back up just a little bit. I mean, all that Trump really cares about, people say he ran for the power, he ran for the money. No. At the end of the day, Donald Trump ran for president because that's the best way to get attention. He thrives on attention. That's the oxygen to his soul, is just being the center of attention. And he knew running for president would be the hottest spotlight in the world. He didn't even think he was going to win. He thought he was going to run for a while and endorse Chris Christie. So now he's got the spotlight, but he doesn't like the nature of it at times, and he thinks that he can control it. So he started this thing called Trump TV, which is just a YouTube channel, which I think is currently getting fewer views than the Muppets go to Disneyland.
2: Let's not insult the Muppets here. Have you watched Trump TV at all? I mean, what do you make of this?
9: Yeah, I just tuned in to check it out. I mean, all it is first of all, it's just a rebranding of what was already there. They've just been posting clips to the site. But the reality is the voters on either side of the aisle, they don't go to television or go to TV, any TV, to get propaganda. They want it filtered by somebody. Mm-hmm. They don't just want raw propaganda from anybody on either side of the aisle. So it's going to be a failed experiment. And I think that ultimately it's just going to drive Donald Trump crazy, because you're going to have these situations where, like we saw yesterday, where there's going to be a situation that Trump wants out there, and the audience is getting no audio, and therefore they're not going to carry it. And that is death for Donald Trump.
2: I'm thinking about the counterpoint here, though. Truth Social emerged after Trump is banned from Twitter and Facebook, a ban that was, of course, reversed when he won in 2024. But he creates this alternative landscape. A lot of people criticize it, say it looks junky, say it looks amateurish. And here we are all checking Truth Social day and night for the latest news from the president of the United States. Hasn't he had success creating his own lanes in the past?
9: Well, he has in the past, and I think that's because people had a fascination, but I think that fascination is worn out, and they're looking for something new and different, because what they were promised hasn't been delivered. So the last place they're going to go to find that is, I think, on Trump TV. I only give it a week or so before it runs out of oxygen.
2: What do you think happens next, though, with this broader standoff between Trump and the outlets covering the White House?
9: Well, I'm glad to see that the press is unified in their support for the outlets that have been barred from the White House. So the press is showing great solidarity. At the end of the day, I think that Trump needs the press more than the press needs him right now, or at least he thinks he does. So I think at the end of the day, he's going to pull it down and realize that he's not getting what he wants, which is ultimate wall-to-wall coverage from everybody worldwide.
2: Do you think the balance of that relationship has changed in the past year in terms of who needs what more?
9: Yeah, I do. I mean, I think there's an exhaustion with Trump. I mean, I think that's true with voters. I think it's true with the media. I mean, that would go for anybody who's been a two-term president. I worked for one, and I saw it as his media guy. People just, they get tired of you, and they want to change the channel. And then again, it's just an irony that the guy who understands TV most of all, that he would be now at a point where he's so upset with the coverage that he wants to turn it off, which is, again, he's like turning off his own respirator.
2: That is longtime political consultant and TV producer Mark McKinnon. Mark, thanks so much for talking to us.
9: Keep kicking it. Thanks.
6: AI is getting faster, better, and some would say scarier. In fact, recently, a lot of voices from the tech industry have warned that AI is advancing too quickly and that it could cause great harm to humanity. And those voices, they include the heads of AI companies themselves. But in order to slow things down, there needs to be global cooperation, starting with the countries with the most advanced AI companies. Those are, of course, China and the United States. The leaders of those countries will try and find a way forward this week when Chinese leader Xi Jinping meets with President Trump here in Washington, D.C. But the last time this subject came up, we didn't get very far. Seth Center led the U.S. State Department delegation in AI talks with China in 2024. Welcome to the program.
10: Thanks for having me.
6: Thanks for being here. Okay, you recently wrote a New York Times op-ed, and in part of it you say, if the past is prologue, China will have little interest in anything beyond gaining a competitive advantage. So just walk us back a bit. What happened last time?
10: The two presidents agreed in a summit that the United States and China should have a dialogue about AI safety and the possibility of cooperation to manage some of the risks. And we subsequently met in Geneva several months later to try and frame an agenda. And fundamentally, what happened is the United States side took the mandate seriously, and the Chinese side decided to play for geopolitical advantage. I think they were professional and courteous in their interactions with us, but they chose not to take the AI risk seriously and preferred to, I think, play what would be called their standard diplomatic playbook.
6: I wonder if since those 2024 talks, have you seen anything that's changed to make you think that China might have a different posture this go around?
10: First and foremost, there's a body of researchers within China who take these risks now, I think, more seriously. I think the dynamic has changed politically because China now has multiple capable models, which give them a sense of confidence. And I think we have evidence that publicly, China's leadership is speaking about safety and risk in a little more openly than they did previously.
6: As we mentioned, U.S. AI leaders have been just really vocal recently about the mounting risks. Do you think that makes a difference here?
10: I think that China sees this situation a little bit differently. Imagine you're in their shoes. They know that there's growing skepticism in the United States of an AI build-out at the infrastructure level. And they see the leading proponents of the very best U.S. companies saying that our systems may be unsafe, so let's slow down. Now, if they take AI safety seriously, they will see this as a blinking warning for their own companies as well, which are only a few months behind ours. But from a strategic competition perspective, from Beijing's perspective, they may see this as a window of an opportunity to let the United States wrestle with the dilemmas of AI while they keep pushing their commercial models all around the world without talking directly about the safety of those systems.
6: From my vantage point, there seems to be a bit of mixed messaging here. We've heard growing calls from U.S. lawmakers, industry leaders, asking for some sort of guardrails on AI, and yet President Trump has rejected calls for constraints. He said that AI is the next industrial revolution, but larger and more impactful. What kind of impact could that sort of disconnect have?
10: Well, I think both governments are struggling right now to find the right balance between strategic competition, technological competition, commercial competition, and acknowledging that there may be some risks that have to be confronted by governments. And the question in the U.S.-China relationship and many of these debates about the role of government are playing out against the backdrop of a larger China competition is, if there's not going to be a mega treaty between the United States and China to slow down AI, and I don't think that's likely, and certainly nothing in the last couple of days makes it seem like this is likely to occur, could a small section of the AI conversation be carved out in which mutual interests between the US and China could get them to cooperate in small areas to reduce risk, very specifically where narrow national security risks are at stake?
6: As we mentioned, you led the US State Department delegation in AI talks with China 2 years ago. What advice would you give people who are in these conversations right now?
10: One, manage expectations. I think it's very difficult to see a situation where China sees the overriding logic of its geopolitical ambitions being subordinated to AI risk concerns. Second, make sure there's a formula in place to test, press, and verify China on any agreements that are made. And third, to not to lose sight of the ball game, which is that the United States must lead in all facets of AI.
6: Seth Senner, former acting special envoy for critical and emerging technologies at the U.S. Department of State. He's now at Johns Hopkins University. Seth, thank you.
10: My pleasure.

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1: It's 6:18. We'll return to our in-studio guest, Dr. Paul Boslin and Ivan Saenz, in just a moment here at KRWG Public Media. There is a flood watch in effect for all of South Central and Southwest New Mexico and Far West Texas until tomorrow evening. In Las Cruces and the lower elevations, a low of 63 tonight and breezy with 100% chance for precipitation. I think it already began. Wednesday, tomorrow, a high of 72, breezy with a 90% chance for rain. A strong chance for rain continuing Thursday and Friday with highs in the 70s, highs in the 80s by the weekend. At the Grant County Airport near Silver City, 100% chance for rain tonight, breezy, and a low of 55. Tomorrow, a high of 66 and breezy with a 90% chance for rain. A pretty strong chance for rain Thursday and Friday with highs in the 70s, and those highs in the 70s will stay with you into early next week. 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
1: And that's so cheap.
3: Yeah, mm-hmm. But the value of it is just incredible. You know, PBS programming, PBS television is also called like America's largest classroom. So, you know, I just love it. You know, stuff from Nature to Nova. But, you know, that tiny little slice of enrichment and window to the world is just like one of the other incredible features of public media, right?
4: And I have a grandson who's now 4, and we watch a lot of things on PBS, shows that he enjoys and teaches him issues or morals or gives him things to think about. And so recently we watched some musical things, and he's going to start taking the violin. So he's going to try to learn to play the violin. So we'll see how that goes. So, you know, it's good for children, too. We always seem to talk about adult shows, but there's a lot for children on PBS and KRWG, too.
3: Right. Oh, wonderful. And you mentioned music, you know, which brings us back to, like, our locally hosted programs, like Intermezzo with Leora Zeitlin we were listening to earlier. And, you know, she recently had the summer, what was it? The Summer Symphony Series.
1: Right.
3: And we have Emily Gatta, who has Fiesta and, you know, plays her Latin music from all over the world. And, you know, that stuff is fun, right? It's just fun. Like, when there's mariachi music on, I'm like, I just dance.
1: Yeah. And it helps my Spanish. Because Emily speaks completely bilingual. It's both in English and Spanish format. So I can listen to both and be like, oh, yeah, and work on my Spanish a little bit.
3: Yeah, you know, and that's something we want to hear from you. What are the programs that you listen to? What do you love? Do you like listening to Fiesta? Are you dancing around in your kitchen? You know, are you listening to Hidden Brain? Are you listening to Reveal or Wild Card? Or, you know, personally, I love Fresh Air. Like, the perspectives we get from it are just so... so enthralling. You know, that's one of the great thing I think about, like, all of our programming. It's just it inspires and enriches, informs, like, you know, every part of me.
4: And it's a very good buy. If you look at other streaming services that you can get, they're much more expensive. And so KRWG here is a really a good buy. And like we say, if you could upgrade your sustaining membership, it helps out a lot.
1: And we have a matching grant, and all things considered, $500 matching grant from
3: Ann and Rich Markman.
1: Ann and Rich Markman. Thank you to Ann and Rich Markman. And, you know, we've got about 35 more minutes left of All Things Considered on KRWG Public Media. So you've got just a little bit of time left to participate in that matching grant.
4: And we know it's dinner time, and so you may not be convenient. So even when we say goodbye, you can still make the donation.
3: Yeah, right. Exactly. You know, and if we have, you know, just I think one more listener of $10 a month sustaining, or if you want to raise your giving by $10 a month, you know, you can help us meet this matching grant of $500. You know, you could do that if you're listening right now, or maybe you're in your car driving home when you get home, you know, even if it's after All Things Considered. Really, we want to hear from you. What makes public media worth it for you?
1: And, you know, we have both local news and like today, for instance, we heard a news story from Noah Race about the psilocybin as mental health therapy. And, you know, that was part two of a two-part interview. So he really looked into that in depth. And then you get to hear about... from NPR, from All Things Considered, you get to hear from the national reporters about what's going on in the world, what's going on nationally. So you really get a real cornucopia of news, and it's all independent. There's no commercials, there's no flash. It's all unbiased and intended to just inform you, the listener.
4: I always see it as kind of talking to my neighbor. You know, I listen to you on KRWG, and it's like listening to my neighbor tell me something I didn't know. Oh, okay, that's interesting. It's just convenient, casual, and always informative.
3: Yeah, absolutely. You know, there's something to get, and not only does it enrich, inspire, and we hear these like wonderful stories like of the psilocybin that Susan mentioned, but really important local stories, right? Like Abigail Salas, our multimedia journalist, she's been following and doing continuing coverage on Project Jupiter, and has been following those County Commissioner meetings. And you know, our other multimedia journalist, Serena Johnson, local news fellow, she's gotten some stories on, like, what the governor has, you know, when she came down here. You know, and you listen because you care about what's happening right here in your community in Las Cruces and Hatch and TRC when, you know, there was a water issue. You know, and your sustaining support is what supports these critical and very important local stories, right, Susan?
1: That's right. And there's also Scott Bercato has his Music in the Spotlight.
3: Music Spotlight, yeah.
1: Music Spotlight. And we get to hear about that both on KRWG TV as well as on the radio. And we, you know, there, I've learned so much about some of the local bands and around our region, and really interesting singer-songwriters and how they got started and how they sustain themselves. And, you know, it's just really, really interesting. And then there's Books on the Border, which is one of my favorites.
3: Yeah, absolutely. Yeah, I love what you're digging into, Susan. It's like we have the long form, right? We know mm-hmm. that you listen because you care, and you listen because you want to be more informed on things. And, you know, what's the whole story behind something, right? We're not just headlines. We are we're the deep, meaty, juicy bits of whatever it is, whether it's local stories, national stories, interviews, fresh air interviews. So, call in and tell us, like, what are these stories that matter to you? What keeps you sitting in your driveway? What is the thing that catches you here?
1: Right. And, you know, you were talking, Paul, about kids programming. And I remember my first experience of public media was when I was 7 years old in second grade. Mm-hmm. And I still remember the teacher rolling in this TV on a cart, and we watched Sesame Street. Yeah. And that was my first time to ever watch Sesame Street.
4: Oh, cool. Cool. You know, and I've been a member for 30 years, more than 30 years now, and I've watched the evolution of how the media has changed and how KRWG here is staying up with the times and all. And so it's been a nice evolution of how information is transmitted.
1: And to make a donation, you can call 1-888-922-5794, or you can go online to krwg.org, and thank you for your support.

0: 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I'm Juana Summers.
1: And I'm Scott Detrow. Childcare is incredibly expensive. And as costs continue to rise, many families are turning to grandparents to fill the childcare gap.
2: The cost for childcare for him is about the same as our mortgage. So it would have just been another cost like that.
0: That story and more coming up after the news.
3: Live from NPR News in Culver City, California, I'm Duane Brown. In New York, during a speech before the UN General Assembly today, Brazil's leftist leader railed against what he called foreign interference in the country's upcoming election. NPR's Carrie Kahn reports.
4: Luiz Inácio Lula da Silva moved between urging countries of the world to recommit to working together to solve global conflicts and warning against undue foreign influence in domestic issues. The Brazilian leader railed against what he described as a breakdown in politics with the law conceding to the mightiest. Without naming the U.S. or Trump, Lula warned, under the watchful eye of a pluralistic citizenry and a free press, we will not allow the enemies of democracy, internal and external, to attack the popular will.
5: No one
4: will keep us from this path, he said, ending his speech to the U.N. Carrie Kahn, NPR News, Rio de Janeiro.
3: Utah Republican Senator John Curtis is asking the Judiciary Committee to investigate the business and personal relationships of Donald Trump Jr. with foreign nationals. This follows recent reports raising questions about foreign access to the Trump family. NPR's Eric McDaniel with more.
6: The letter is notable from a red state Republican during a midterm election season. In it, Curtis called attention to what he described as Trump Jr.'s active promotion of family-backed cryptocurrency ventures, international real estate deals involving direct meetings with foreign heads of state, and his reported investments in defense contracting. ProPublica reported last week that parts of Trump Jr.'s wedding on a private island were paid for and attended by a Russian oligarch close to Vladimir Putin. NPR has not independently confirmed the reporting. Prior to the letter, Curtis posted to social media criticizing the wedding party gift. The Judiciary Committee has not signaled whether it will act on his request. Eric McDaniel, NPR News, Washington.
3: Mixed bag of trading on Wall Street. You're listening to NPR. Researchers discovered a new species they're calling the fire amoeba that can actually grow and replicate at temperatures never seen for complex organisms. NPR's Ari Daniel has more.
7: The fire amoeba was found in a tributary of Lassen Volcanic National Park in Northern California. It can replicate at temperatures up to 145 degrees Fahrenheit and continue moving up to 147 degrees, new records for a complex cell.
8: It wasn't so much the incremental amount that this record was broken by as much as the proof that it was possible.
7: Syracuse University microbiologist Angela Oliverio and her team observed the fire amoeba has ways of keeping its proteins and membranes stable at higher temperatures. The discovery might be used to create heat-resilient crops and drugs. Ari Daniel, NPR News.
3: The Trump administration announced plans today to remove 760,000 people enrolled in the Affordable Care Act, alleging they were fraudulently enrolled or don't exist. The administration also suspending new brokers from signing up those eligible for the health care exchanges for 6 months. Officials claim lax verification during the pandemic created an open-door policy for criminal enterprises. Health advocates dispute using fraud as a blanket explanation. This is NPR.
9: 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At 10:30, you can catch Amanpour and Company. Christiane Amanpour leads discussions about world issues and interviews with global leaders. We'll rejoin our guests, Dr. Paul Boslin and Ivan Sines, in just a moment. And we have KRWG local news for you in just a few moments as well. Stay tuned.
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1: 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I'm Scott Detrow in Washington.
11: And I'm Mary Louise Kelly at United Nations headquarters in New York. We're just inside the main front doors. Behind me is the main General Assembly Hall. I'm watching people coming and going, and it's either heads of state or they're wearing an earpiece. A lot of people guarding the heads of state and delegations here today. Speech after speech after speech from world leaders that kicked off with UN Secretary General Antonio Guterres this morning, but probably even more highly anticipated was President Trump, who addressed the UN in a speech that was interesting both for what he said and what he didn't say. I have questions, so I want to put them to a member of the administration. We have invited Tommy Pickett, who is spokesperson for the State Department, to take those questions, and he is waiting on us a few blocks from here at his hotel. So let's walk over. Can we give you the seat of honor? Tommy Pickett, good to see you. Welcome back to All Things Considered.
12: Thanks for having me on.
11: All right, so we heard a lot from President Trump today about Iran. He defended his record on the war there, said Iran was the bully of the Middle East, that they are a bully no more. I'm paraphrasing. I want to note we're not playing that sound because NPR is not using audio from White House events until further notice in solidarity with our fellow journalists following, as you know, several news outlets being barred from White House grounds. On Iran and the defense of his record, how do we square that with Iran has cost $38 billion and counting, its nuclear program is where it was, regime change didn't happen, Iran has proved it can shut the Strait of Hormuz and keep it shut, and anybody who's put gas in their car lately knows that gas is now at pushing $4.50 a gallon.
12: Well, a few important points. Operation Midnight Hammer obliterated several of their nuclear sites. We saw Operation Epic Fury decimating their military
11: capability. But that was before this war that the U.S. started in February.
12: Well, I think it's important to look at this in context, and that the president's actions have taken concrete steps to prevent the Iranian regime from obtaining a nuclear weapon. If the Iranian regime had a nuclear weapon, people would be paying gas prices three or four times higher than they are now because the Iranian regime could act with impunity to shut down the strait entirely. What we're seeing now because of the U.S. military is the clearing of mines. We're seeing the ability of oil to move through the strait at approximately 60 to 70% of where it was before this began. But ultimately, the Iranian regime having a nuclear weapon was an untenable threat that needed to be addressed.
11: The president renewed his threat to annihilate the entire country today, to blow it up. Is that helpful to diplomatic efforts to try to end the war?
12: Well, he made the choice clear to the Iranian regime. They can continue their malign activities, but there will be consequences. The president has been clear from the beginning that he wanted a diplomatic solution. The door for diplomacy was opened again and again and again, and yet the Iranian regime has continued to refuse to make that deal, continued to pursue malign activities.
11: I guess what I'm getting at is we're 7 months in. I didn't hear anything new in the president's speech today that suggests we won't be in the same place another 7 months from now.
12: Well, I think part of what he was pointing to, in addition to the kinetic military action we've discussed, is the fact that we have seen oil move through the Strait of Hormuz at levels that are increasing. The fact that we have Operation Economic Outcast, which is costing the regime every single day. So the president has all the cards here, and he was laying out a clear vision, a clear path here in terms of what the situation is, and the fact that fundamentally the Iranian regime has a choice, either to become a prosperous nation that is at peace with its neighbors, or to continue its malign activities and suffer the consequences.
11: I don't know if you got to hear the very first speech this morning from outgoing UN Secretary General Antonio Guterres. His final speech, he's coming to the end of his second term, he warned about fault lines in our world. He says they are widening. He said cracks have become canyons. And he also warned that events of this past year show that even superpowers should recognize, and I quote, that their power isn't so super. Did you hear that as being aimed at the U.S.?
12: I don't want to necessarily put words in his mouth, but what I can say is what the president's accomplished. And I think he has accomplished really historic things for the betterment of the United States, which is always the primary goal of any president of any country, but also for our partners and allies around the world in terms of win-win deals that we've seen. I think the important issue, and I think something to stress, is that fact the president is not afraid to raise hard conversations. The president has put that to an end, and we've seen concrete progress in addressing those, whether that's NATO spending, whether that's in Greenland, whether that's addressing mass migration, and the entire world is better because of it.
13: I guess the question is, you know, we've been talking, you and I, about how President Trump likes to raise hard conversations. He's there at the United Nations giving, as the administration sees it, constructive criticism to that body. When constructive criticism is given to the U.S., is the U.S. willing to listen?
12: Well, look, I think we have continued conversations with our allies and partners around the world. The president is a deal maker. So when he goes out and raises these issues, he has shown again and again that he is able to make a deal that is a win-win. The Greenland example is a perfect example of this.
13: But the reaction to the Secretary General's words this morning, even a superpower isn't so super.
12: Well, I think President Trump is showing that the United States can still accomplish historic and unprecedented things. I think that's been clear from this administration. What he has been able to accomplish, I think, has shown that America is only stronger and more prosperous than it's ever been.
13: Since you work for this administration, and since I'm a reporter trying to cover this administration, I have to ask, are you comfortable with the decision to bar CNN, MS Now, and Politico from White House grounds?
12: Look, President Trump speaking to this very clearly. The president clearly has concerns in terms of what he has clearly expressed on Truth and other avenues. And the fact
13: that
12: it's not—
13: Are you comfortable with the decision?
12: I mean, it's a decision based off of accessing very sensitive and secure spaces. It's not saying that CNN and other entities can't continue to operate, but it's about access to certain spaces. And that's something that's always a continued conversation. Under the Obama and Biden administrations, there were many conversations with reporters about who was able to access White House grounds. That's a routine part of that, and the president making a very clear case here about his concerns and really speaking quite transparently about those.
13: Just for the record, do you believe freedom of the press is essential to a healthy democracy?
12: I think that's a separate question than what we're having here. Freedom of the press is something that we strongly abide by. That's part of why we've opposed so many censorship elements, both elements that we viewed the previous administration doing that we reversed, but also foreign countries in terms of extraterritorial censorship. So we don't take a backseat to anyone on freedom of the press. What this is a discussion of is access to certain buildings and sensitive grounds, and that's always a constant conversation. It was a conversation under Biden, under Obama, with reporters as well, and the president making his concerns very clear.
13: I didn't hear a yes to that, though, that freedom of the press is essential to a healthy democracy.
12: Oh, yes. No, I mean, we take a backseat to no one on freedom of the press. We abide by freedom of the press. We defend freedom of the press internationally. That's part why I brought up the censorship issue, because we have seen elements of censorship, which we strongly oppose in order to defend freedom of the press.
13: Are those outlets, MS Now, CNN, Politico, are they welcome at your department, at the State Department?
12: Well, look, right now we have no announcements to make in terms of changes to our press coverage, but fundamentally, again, it's a conversation of access to certain spaces, and it's not about covering the administration in terms of CNN and MS Now and Politico. Still have the ability to do that, still have the ability to operate, and we continue to defend freedom of the press around the world.
13: Well, I appreciate you taking our questions today. Tommy Pigott, thank you.
12: Thank you.
13: Tommy Pigott is the State Department spokesperson speaking with us from the hotel where the State Department has set up camp this week on the sidelines of the United Nations General Assembly.
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9: Now for KRWG News at 6:44, this is Susan Morey. In health news, when it finally gets here, the fall will bring cooler temperatures and the usual seasonal illnesses, flu, RSV in kids, COVID, strep, and, of course, the common cold. KERA's Sam Baker talks with Dr. Donna Casey, an internist with Texas Health Dallas, about why this happens.
14: The biggest one is behavioral shifts, which means people are now going back to school, they're gathering in workplaces. Obviously, children serve as a primary vector, right? When kids go to school, they congregate, then they spread germs because they don't really have the best hygiene behavior, and then they spread it to their families, and then it just spreads from there. When the temperature does go down, viral droplets, respiratory droplets, live longer in colder, drier air. So that's not a problem right now, but it will be come October.
15: I was going to ask you if the triple-digit heat that we've been having has impacted this one way or another.
14: Yeah, it's probably helped us. And then we also know now that sunlight helps your body make vitamin D. And when your vitamin D is low, your immune system doesn't work as well. So that's not a problem for us right now, but it will be come, you know, November, December, January, when people have less vitamin D, which is why we, in my office, we check everyone's vitamin D level and we supplement vitamin D.
15: Do these common illnesses have common symptoms?
14: You know, the flu is pretty black and white. You'll be driving down your road and you're like, hey, I suddenly have a high fever and body aches. It's like, boom, that's the flu. Other things like respiratory syncytial virus is just kind of like a runny nose. And you think, oh, maybe I've got allergies. COVID and strep are more like a sore throat, fever. You're, you know, kind of like a little cough and lymph nodes in your neck. And a lot of confusion comes in Dallas because of allergies, right? Ragweed, mold, pollen. People think, oh, I just have a little runny nose because there's something in the air, right? And then they go take a Sudafed or a decongestant or antihistamine. And I think that the differentiating factor is really a low-grade fever or feeling like I really just need to go take a nap or get in bed or go to bed early.
15: What among these common illnesses, Tuam, is there any one that's really spreading now in particular?
14: We're seeing a lot of COVID right now. People do not want to check for COVID because COVID has this like kind of a scary feel to it. And when I ask patients to check, they say, I absolutely won't do it.
15: So they won't do it?
14: People won't do it. They really won't because they are like, then I'm going to take off work. The current COVID is more of a common cold type thing where people are just having like a few days of fatigue and runny nose and then they get over it and kind of forget about it. And they think, oh, I just had like some allergies. But my concern is the vulnerable population. I'm going to get a flu shot because I don't want to give my dad the flu, right? Or somebody who's immunocompromised. The last thing we want is for an immunocompromised person to get sick. And the reason is not because of the upper respiratory infection. The reason is people that are immunocompromised, when you get sick, you have this inflammatory cascade that happens in your body. You release all these proteins. It's like your army gets ready to fight. And you release, for instance, tumor necrosis factor and IL-6 and fibrinogen. And that's to go fight the invader, right? But the problem is that makes all of your blood vessels inflamed. It makes your blood thick, which means clots or strokes. So when you do get the flu, you have a 6 times higher risk of having a heart attack. Even if you don't have like horrible blockages, we know that inflammatory cascade makes your heart blood vessels sticky and inflamed. So they start releasing, for instance, if you have a little plaque, little cholesterol plaques, which could be heart attack, stroke. It could, if you have any cognitive issues, like low-grade dementia, it can make it worse. That is more of my concern with getting the flu. It's not that somebody has a cough and a cold and they get over it or miss a few days of work. My point is a lot of people are out driving around and living their lives and not realizing that they're vulnerable. And they're like thinking just the flu is not that big of a deal, or if I have a common cold, it's not a big deal. But we really worry about people being vulnerable and they increase risk of heart attack, stroke, kidney disease, dementia, any vascular issue in this populations that get any of these viruses or strep throat.
15: What should you do to prevent these kind of illnesses?
14: Right. Obviously a flu vaccine. But if you are vulnerable, you probably should get a COVID vaccine. And then there's a new respiratory syncytial virus vaccine, RSV vaccine, available at any pharmacy, at any grocery store. But the most important thing also is I think everybody should have a primary care physician.
9: Dr. Donna Casey is an internist with Texas Health Dallas. Texas landowners along the U.S.-Mexico border are banding together to sue the Trump administration over its plans to seize private property for border wall construction in the state's vast Big Bend region. Marfa Public Radio reporter Mary Cantrell has the latest.
16: The lawsuit takes aim at the Department of Homeland Security's determination that the Big Bend region is an area of high illegal entry when it only saw 1.5% of the total border apprehensions over the past 5 years. DHS's determination allowed the government to bypass dozens of federal laws and expedite border barrier construction in the region, which is known for its pristine desert landscape. Landowner David Keller is a plaintiff in the lawsuit.
17: We have brought this extraordinary challenge because, for us, the Big Bend is not an empty place on a map. It is our home.
16: The court has 60 days to respond to the lawsuit, which seeks a pause on border wall construction.
9: More news anytime on our website, krwg.org.

0: Hello, we are back. I'm Susan Morey, and I'm here with Paul
1: Bosslin
0: and Liz
2: Liano. Got some tough ones
0: and,
2: here.
0: And I'm Susan
2: Morey.
1: Getting a little silly here
2: at the end, aren't we? That's the fun fact today. Yeah. Everybody's last name.
0: That's right. That's a fun fact at 5. That's a fun fact at 7 o'clock.
2: Yeah. You know what's another fun fact, Susan?
0: What?
2: We have someone to thank right now.
0: Oh, tell us.
2: Yeah. So our guest who was here earlier, Yvonne Science, who's the owner of Luchador Food Truck, he just made a donation. He actually upgraded his membership, which is something that you can do. And he said, thank you for all you do, and thanks for filling in. Well, you're welcome, Yvonne, and thank you for being a wonderful example of what members can do who are already sustaining members. You can upgrade just like Yvonne, the luchador of the Luchador Food Truck.
0: And what do you want to tell us about?
1: We have another call-in donation. It's anonymous from Cliff, New Mexico. And so with that donation,
2: it's so wonderful to hear from Cliff, New Mexico. You know, we want to hear from other places. Silver City, Hatch, Tiercy. We haven't heard from, you know, any of those in this hour.
0: Alamogordo,
2: El Paso.
0: That's right. And you went to high school in El Paso, didn't you, Liz?
2: That's right. Yes, I'm from El Paso. You know, if you have any, I'll call out El Paso Westsiders. I went to Coronado High School. Even Eastsiders. I've got some family out there, even though I think our FM coverage doesn't spread quite that far. But, you know, I want to challenge an El Paso listener. You know, why are you listening to KRWG Public Media right now? Maybe at your dinner table or while you're preparing dinner. You know, why is this your number one trusted news source? You know, listening to All Things Considered right now.
0: That's right.
2: You know, Susan, when you become a sustainer and you give $10 or $20 a month, you're sustaining these vital news programs, like All Things Considered. And, you know,
0: as well as Fiesta, which is up next in just about 10 minutes with Emily Guetta. And then at 9 o'clock, we have jazz for you after you've listened to all the often sort of stressful news. You can, you know, unwind with some jazz and just chill and, you know, get ready for bed and then get started all over again with Morning Edition at 5 a.m. with Scott Percato and find out what's going on in the world.
2: Yeah, you know, and there is a lot going on in the world right now, and there's a lot of misinformation, there's disinformation. You know, we were talking earlier about, you know, what's going on with the press and the solidarity of the press with the White House correspondents and NPR and PBS standing in solidarity with the other press and not, you know, passing along images and videos from the White House and stuff. And this is vital knowledge that, you know, I learned from public media. And this is information that you support, you know, as a sustaining member, as a member of KRWG Public Media. And this is why I think it's so exciting, like, members like Yvonne, like, they upgrade their giving. You know, you're part of the longevity of local sustained journalism, right, Susan?
0: That's right. And, you know, there's been a lot of talk all around the country these days about the state of our democracy, and it is, public media is a real cornerstone to democracy. And that kind of independent journalism, it's the fourth estate. It's so vital in order to keep our democracy going. And without it, it is a real backslide.
1: Yeah. Well, for me, it's always my first choice. I get my news usually from KRWG Radio when I'm in the car. And then I mentioned earlier, my wife listens to it always at home, and she'll call me in when there's a good story she thinks I need to hear. So it's always our first place to get the information.
2: Yeah, absolutely. You know, and Susan mentioned earlier when she first started listening to public radio, and I first started listening when I was younger in El Paso growing up to KTEP. And, you know, I think the first program I ever remember listening to was American Roots. And it was a story on American Pie and Don McLean and that whole story of, you know, that plane crash. And just to hear that, like, in-depth story of, like, a song I had heard before, you know, thinking, like, wow, like, that's really interesting. Like, all of these people in these lives and the story I might not have heard anywhere else. And I was really intrigued by that, you know, and hearing these long-form stories. And, you know, we love that you listen because not only do you have the attention span, it's because you care, because you want to know more, because you're curious, you want to be enriched and informed, you know, as you're driving to work and from work and eating your dinner. This is what matters. You know, we report because of you and for you. Right, Paul?
1: Exactly. I mean, it's you as the listener. This is your station. This is for you. And again, there's probably no better way to help your community than to donate to KRWG.
0: Right. We are truly a part of the community. And, you know, there's no larger corporation that owns us. The money stays within the community because we all live here. We all work here. We are just as much a part of the community as you, the listener.
2: Yeah, absolutely. You know, and I love that, you know, bringing the community together. We, you know, on our website, we have like the community calendar, the events, you know. We cover Southern New Mexico and a bit of El Paso. And, you know, we want you to know what's happening in your community, like what news, like part of our mission is to connect you to your neighbors, right? Like we are one community. And what better way to enforce that than keeping us all informed?
1: Like, and actually, our community is very large because I've had emails after being on the radio station here from, say, Maine or Michigan, and they stream the show and say, oh, how I miss New Mexico chili and the New Mexico food you were talking about. So our community is local, but also widespread.
2: Oh, I love that. I love that. Absolutely. Yeah, we have listeners from New York and California and Washington and Maine, and it is so good to hear them call in and knowing that they're live streaming. And that's another, I think, really nice facet of technology, right? 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
0: Right.
2: I think we're almost flooding right now, actually. The rain is pouring down pretty hard, talking about climate change, right?
1: Unfortunately, this room doesn't have any windows, so I'll have to take your word for it. So yeah, I guess I'll go see it in a minute or two.
2: Yeah, you know, like what Yvonne was saying, it's like that little raindrop pouring into the arroyo. I think we might be dealing with that.
0: And if you want to donate, you can go to our website, krwg.org.
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1: 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Thanks for joining us on this wet Tuesday at 7 o'clock.

0: Live from NPR News in Washington, I'm Ryland Barton. President Trump says he has a big decision to make on Iran. Does he make a deal with them or, quote, annihilate them? NPR's Michelle Kellerman reports on Trump's address to the UN General Assembly today.
1: President Trump says he has some options on Iran. He says he thinks they'll make a deal after the U.S. midterm elections. But he's also warning Iran that the U.S. could, quote, drive them into hell with no chance of survival and no hope for future greatness for generations. The U.S. launched the war without international backing, and many countries are looking to the U.S. and Iran to de-escalate and reopen the Strait of Hormuz. But the Iranian-backed Houthis in Yemen are threatening another key trade route in the Red Sea, and the UN Secretary General Antonio Guterres says it's time to resolve this. Michelle Kellerman, NPR News, the United Nations.
0: The Supreme Court won't intervene in a custody dispute over a five-week-old child who was born in Texas after a surrogate refused a California couple's wishes to have an abortion. The child was born with a life-threatening heart condition. Justice Elena Kagan denied the request from McKenna West, who was seeking conservatorship over a baby boy she gave birth to in Dallas. Former Democratic Vice President Kamala Harris joined Michigan Senate candidate Abdul El-Sayed in an event on black maternal health. As Michigan Public Radio's Russ McNamara reports, Harris's endorsement aims to heal fractures within the party.
2: I'm here to support Dr. El-Sayed because on this subject, I know he will be a champion.
3: Vice President Harris had received the endorsement of El-Sayed in her 2024 presidential run, but El-Sayed remained critical of her policy towards Israel's attacks in Gaza. At a news conference earlier in the day, El-Sayed explained why she got his vote in 2024.
4: I understood that she would be the better option, and that's why I endorsed her. It's why I campaigned for her, and it's also why, worked with the campaign to try to move on that issue.
3: In a statement, El-Sayed's opponent, Republican Mike Rogers, called the endorsement desperate. For NPR News, I'm Russ McNamara in Detroit.
0: The attorney for a Venezuelan man shot by a federal immigration officer in Texas says he still has a bullet lodged in his back and is being held in a detention center. Lawyer Kate Lincoln Goldfinch says 28-year-old Wilbur Rafael Garces Perez is in pain and has been placed in isolation.
5: This morning he reported to me that they shackled him yesterday afternoon and took him to a hospital where he was given an IV drip. He was not provided surgery. He still has the bullet in his body. He's got his arm in a sling, and he's back at the detention center now reporting to me that he's been placed in isolation with a regular bed as opposed to a medical bed, and he's in a lot of pain. He's just on Tylenol and ibuprofen.
0: She says he was shot while making a DoorDash delivery in Austin. 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

0: Here's today's edition of Health in a Heartbeat. Larkspur and Wolfsbane have always been two-faced. They can kill you or heal you. For centuries, humans have used these flowering plants as a tool to ward off wolves and to control agricultural pests. Just tiny amounts of the plants cause severe neurotoxicity and paralysis. As a healing agent, humans have used the plants as a sedative, an anesthetic, and to bring down fevers. Scientists are now following suit. Researchers from Michigan State University and the Czech Academy of Sciences have found a way to reproduce part of their potent makeup in a laboratory and believe they can tap the plant's chemistry for practical use. What modern science can do in a lab is breathtaking, but the researchers say plants are unmatched in their ability to produce intricate natural chemicals as they change and survive over time. After identifying the most promising genes from wolfsbane, also known as monk's hood and larkspur, often called delphinium, the scientists transferred their genetic code into tobacco plants. The tobacco became a convenient location for them to test whether the genes could reproduce the plant's chemical process. The modified tobacco did just that. Six enzymes worked together to produce adacinium, a type of alkaloid found in both larkspur and wolfsbane. By identifying the first biochemical steps in the process, the team found a way to study the alkaloid and its potentially useful medicinal properties. Their goal now is to use what they have learned to create new drugs based on natural products. Larkspur and wolfsbane have long guarded their own secrets. Now scientists finally have the recipe. Health in a Heartbeat is produced by University of Florida Health, committed to advancing excellence in patient care, research, and education, and by WUFTFM. Today's script is featured on the web at heartbeatradio.org. 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
1: 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Bienvenidos a la fiesta desde la Universidad Estatal de Nuevo México. 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Y también nos pueden escuchar mundialmente en el internet, donde quiera que usted esté, en krwg.org y las redes sociales. Empezamos esta hora con Ricky Martin desde Puerto Rico con la canción La Copa de la Vida. We'll start off this hour with Ricky Martin from Puerto Rico with the song La Copa de la Vida, The Cup of Life.

from the best of Malo, the original CD in 1972, Malo, and the song Suavecito, with the lead singer, the late Arcelio Garcia Jr., co-founder of the legendary rock band Malo. And before that, Joan Baez singing the song Gracias a la Vida, Thanks to Life, also going back to the early 70s. Y ahora seguimos en Texas. We continue in Texas with Joel Guzman and Sarah Fox con la canción Rumbera, a dancing woman, a bilingual song here on Fiesta.

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3: Live from NPR News in Washington, I'm Ryland Barton. President Trump and the leaders of Greenland and Denmark signed a security agreement today while in New York for the United Nations General Assembly. NPR's Franco Ordonez reports the deal allows the U.S. to expand its military presence in Greenland.
4: Before signing, along with the Danish Prime Minister Mette Frederiksen and Greenland Prime Minister Jens Frederik Nielsen, President Trump boasted that the deal was long in the making. The agreement is expected to end a long-running clash between the leaders, as Trump had repeatedly demanded that the U.S. take control of the mineral-rich island. Trump says the leaders had a tremendous relationship and a secure relationship. Secretary of State Marco Rubio says the deal permanently and completely addresses U.S. national security concerns in Greenland, and it does so without altering Greenland's self-determination or Denmark's sovereignty. Frederiksen describes the trilateral agreement as a deal that can last forever. Franco Ordonez, NPR News.
3: The top Democrat on the House Judiciary Committee spoke out today on prospects for gun violence prevention after the midterm elections. NPR's Eric McDaniel reports Maryland Democratic Congressman Jamie Raskin is calling for a universal criminal background check for gun purchases.
5: If Democrats take control of the House in the next Congress, Jamie Raskin would be chairman of the committee with primary jurisdiction over gun violence legislation. In keynote remarks he made at a forum put on by The Trace, a newsroom that covers gun violence, Raskin celebrated the violent crime decline in the United States since the pandemic, but also noted that there was still work to be done to understand what exactly has driven it. If Democrats do take the reins, Raskin says he'll work to advance policies supported by bipartisan majorities of the public, including bump stock regulation and safe gun storage laws. He also says he doesn't know how the Supreme Court will rule on an assault weapons ban case in its coming term, but that he doesn't have high hopes that gun violence prevention advocates will prevail. Eric McDaniel, NPR News, Washington.
3: A Texas company that catered to Chinese nationals giving birth in the U.S. has agreed to shut down in a settlement with State Attorney General Ken Paxton, who's also the state's Republican nominee for U.S. Senate. President Trump has accused such groups of taking advantage of U.S. citizenship laws. Melissa Inahe of Houston Public Media reports.
6: The company called DI Postpartum Care Center operated several residential properties in the Houston area. In a lawsuit, Texas Attorney General and Republican Senate candidate Ken Paxton accused it of encouraging foreign nationals to commit visa fraud as it offered birth packages for people traveling to the U.S. Paxton dropped the lawsuit in exchange for the business shutting down. President Trump raises birth tourism in his argument against the birthright citizenship guarantee within the U.S. Constitution that grants citizenship to people born in the country. Analysts note there are already laws and policies, including at U.S. consuls around the world, to prevent people from entering the country to give birth. For NPR News, I'm Melissa Nahe in Houston.
3: From Washington, this is NPR News. A federal judge has struck down a Trump administration directive that would have barred some immigrants from accessing Head Start preschools plus other federal programs. The directive was already on hold, but the ruling makes the injunction permanent. 5 years ago, there were only a handful of programs in the U.S. that sent unarmed responders like mental health clinicians to certain 911 calls instead of police officers. As NPR's Meg Anderson reports, now these programs are in nearly 100 cities.
7: Every day, unarmed responders in Durham, North Carolina, are resolving certain 911 calls instead of police officers. Things like panhandling and trespassing. Those responders say people still need help with bigger problems like homelessness and drug addiction. Mariela Ruiz-Angel, a researcher at Georgetown University, says this tension is playing out.

0: out across the country.
1: In 2020, that was not the call to action. The call to action was, we don't want another George Floyd situation to happen.
0: She says these programs eventually face a choice. Should they keep managing immediate crises or try to tackle their root causes? In Durham, the city recently launched an initiative to connect people more deeply to resources like medical care and housing. Meg Anderson, NPR News.
2: Sea turtle eggs have been discovered in Orange County, California. Authorities saying they're the first ever recorded nests on the U.S. West Coast for any sea turtle species. Olive Ridley turtles are the smallest of the sea turtles, with adults weighing up to 100 pounds. The eggs could hatch in 45 to 60 days. The nests have been fenced off at Huntington Beach, in an area near Seal Beach. This is NPR News.
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4: Thank you for joining me on Fiesta. Welcome. I'm your host, Emily Guerra, from the campus of New Mexico State University. 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Yo soy Emily Guerra. Y en su medio público, KRWG Las Cruces y KRXG Silver City. Y también nos pueden escuchar mundialmente donde quiera que usted esté en el internet, en krwg.org y las redes sociales. Empezamos ahora con Julio Iglesias y la canción Me Va, Me Va. We'll start off with Julio Iglesias and his bilingual song, Me Va, Me Va.

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1: Estuvimos bailando otra vez con la reina de la salsa, Celia Cruz, con la canción Kimbara, grabado en vivo, recorded live with Celia Cruz. And now let's go on to the 70s with another song from the legendary rock group Malo. Café is the song, with the lead vocal Arcelio Garcia Jr., co-founder of the group Malo. He was one of the composers of the song Café, along with Jorge Santana and Pablo Tellez.

0: 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And now a brief look at our weather throughout our listening area. Las Cruces and lower elevations tonight. 100% chance of showers and thunderstorms. Lows around 64 degrees. Winds gusting as high as 18 miles per hour. And tomorrow, 90% chance of showers and thunderstorms. Highs near 73 degrees. Breezy. Gusts as high as 21 miles per hour. Silver City tonight, 100% chance of showers and thunderstorms. After 7, lows around 55 degrees. Wind gusts as high as 24 miles per hour. And tomorrow, a 90% chance of showers and thunderstorms. Stay with us and go to KRW.
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3: Live from NPR News, I'm Giles Snyder. In his address to the UN General Assembly, President Trump bucked international norms when talking about U.S. military operations in Venezuela. Trump said to the victor belong the spoils, referring to U.S. control of Venezuelan oil. Here's NPR's Deepa Shivaram.
4: The U.S. operations in Venezuela resulted in the arrest of the country's former leader, Nicolas Maduro. Recently, Trump's administration announced a deal with Venezuela that allows the U.S. to take control of 65 billion barrels of oil reserves. Trump spoke about how, as a result of those military operations, the U.S. has obtained more control of the world's oil supply. He said U.S. actions are proof the U.S. will use military means to secure national interests. But Trump saying, quote, to the victor belong the spoils, is a contradiction to the principles of the UN and of U.S. foreign policy tradition to not explicitly connect foreign intervention to the acquisition of resources. Deepa Shivaram, NPR News, Washington.
3: Well, at the UN, President Trump confirmed that U.S. and Iranian officials met for what he said was a three-hour meeting. He told reporters that the meeting came shortly after his UN speech, in which he said that he may annihilate Iran if a deal is not reached soon. Former Democratic Vice President Kamala Harris joined Michigan Senate candidate Abdul Al-Sayed at an event on black maternal health. Michigan Public Radio's Russ McNamara reports on Harris's endorsement.
5: I'm here to support Dr. Al-Sayed because on this subject, I know he will be a champion.
6: Vice President Harris had received the endorsement of Al-Sayed in her 2024 presidential run, but Al-Sayed remained critical of her policy towards Israel's attacks in Gaza. At a news conference earlier in the day, Al-Sayed explained why she got his vote in 2024.
7: I understood that she would be the better option, and that's why I endorsed her. It's why I campaigned for her, and it's also why worked with the campaign to try to move on that issue.
6: In a statement, Al-Sayed's opponent, Republican Mike Rogers, called the endorsement desperate. For NPR News, I'm Russ McNamara in Detroit.
3: In South Texas, a federal judge has cleared the way for a proposed land exchange between SpaceX and the U.S. Fish and Wildlife Service. The court rejected attempts by environmental and tribal groups to block the land swap. From Texas Public Radio, Corey Cook reports.
8: The deal would transfer 715 acres of wildlife refuge land to SpaceX in exchange for parcels of privately held land. Lakin Jordahl with the Center for Biological Diversity says the ruling could have broader implications.
9: We very well could see them bulldozing wildlife refuge land tomorrow. The precedent that this sets is terrifying for public lands around the country.
8: The center says it will continue working with community and conservation groups in South Texas to challenge the privatization of refuge lands and preserve wildlife habitat. I'm Corey Cook in San Antonio.
3: This is NPR News. A court hearing is set for Wednesday afternoon on President Trump's decision to ban CNN, MS Now, and Politico from the White House grounds. The three want a judge to find the administration's move unconstitutional. Reporters from the news outlets covered Trump's visit to the United Nations Tuesday using media passes issued by the UN. As he entered the building, Trump told CNN that you shouldn't be here. Vice President J.D. Vance announced plans today to remove 760,000 Affordable Care Act enrollees, alleging they were fraudulent or do not exist. Vance said the move is part of an anti-fraud effort that he estimated would save more than $2 billion in taxpayer money. Some health care policy experts calling for more transparency. Today marks the fall equinox. If your city is laid out according to the compass, you might have seen the sun align with the streets. NPR's Bill Chappell explains.
10: On the equinox, people flock to see sites like Chicago Hinge when the sun is framed by buildings. Jeff Boeing heads the Urban Planning Department at the University of Southern California. He traces grid designs like Chicago's back to ancient times.
11: A lot of cities, early cities, would be developed with these almost cosmic urban plans.
10: In Chicago, Michelle Nichols leads the Adler Planetarium's public programs. She says people still enjoy that connection to the skies.
12: We don't rely on these alignments to tell us things, but they are really great reminders that, hey, the sky really is still up there.

0: All you have to do, she says, is pay attention. Bill Chappell, NPR News.
1: And I'm Jael Snyder. 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

Miss Vanessa Rubin, a beautiful recording, The Dream Is You. Vanessa Rubin sings Tad Dameron. We heard Whatever Possessed Me. And before that, we heard from Mr. Michael Orenstein from his recording on Origin Records, Aperture. And we heard his composition, Not Today. And we started things off with Tony Monaco and Four Brothers with the composition, Brothers. Let's continue with Harold Land from Westward Bound, with Carmel Jones and the Montgomery Brothers, Buddy and Monk Montgomery, with Hampton Hawes and Philly Joe Jones. Who Can I Turn To?

0: Thank you very much. Thank you. Thank you very kindly.
1: Recorded at the Penthouse, August 5th, 1965. With Harold Land, he was accompanied by John Houston on piano, Monk Montgomery bass, Philly Joe Jones on drums. Recorded at the Penthouse in Seattle, Washington. Thank you so much for joining me during this hour of music. Please stay with me. You're with D. Alexander, and this is Jazz.

Ben Sidran on piano, his son Leo Sidran on drums, and Billy Peterson on bass. We heard the title track from the recording, Swing State, and Swinging It Is. And before that, we heard from Miss Sheila Jordan from Portrait of Sheila, When the World Was Young, and this lady is still making music well into her 90s. I want to be like her when I grow up. I would love to sit next to her and have some of that rub off on me. Here's John Coltrane, But Not For Me.

That's Robert MacArthur out of Detroit from his recording Stranger in Town, Henry Mancini classic Dreamsville. Thank you for joining me. You with D. Alexander. This is Jazz.

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1: Thank you for joining us here at KRWG Public Media for Jazz Network on this very rainy Tuesday night, very wet Tuesday night. An early season backdoor cold front is interacting with a late season plume of deep tropical moisture, which is what is bringing all these rounds of thunderstorms with torrential downpours to our region. And that is going to continue all the way into tomorrow evening. We are in a flood watch all of South Central, Southwest, New Mexico, and Far West Texas until tomorrow night. In Las Cruces and the lower elevations, expect a low of 63 tonight. Tomorrow, a high of 72 and breezy with more rain on the way. At the Grant County Airport near Silver City, you're looking at a low of 55 tonight. Tomorrow, a high of 66 and breezy with more rain as well. 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
1: Transfer of power away from governments to a handful of private corporations and individuals.
2: Yet, our institutions and systems of governance continue to reflect the power realities and interests of a largely bygone era.
1: He demanded that polluters pay for climate change, and he called for peace in conflicts that have disrupted global trade, referencing Russia's war in Ukraine and the U.S. war against Iran. Michelle Kellerman, NPR News, the United Nations.
3: On the sidelines of the General Assembly, President Trump met with Venezuela's interim president, Delcy Rodriguez, Tuesday. The meeting, their first since U.S. forces captured then-president Nicolas Maduro in a raid in January. Rodriguez is to address the General Assembly Wednesday afternoon. Utah Republican Senator John Curtis asking the Senate Judiciary Committee to investigate the business and personal relationships of Donald Trump Jr. He's written a letter to the committee following recent reports raising questions about foreign access to the Trump family. Here's NPR's Eric McDaniel.
4: The letter is notable from a red state Republican during a midterm election season. In it, Curtis called attention to what he described as Trump Jr.'s active promotion of family-backed cryptocurrency ventures, international real estate deals involving direct meetings with foreign heads of state, and his reported investments in defense contracting. ProPublica reported last week that parts of Trump Jr.'s wedding on a private island were paid for and attended by a Russian oligarch close to Vladimir Putin. NPR has not independently confirmed the reporting. Prior to the letter, Curtis posted to social media criticizing the wedding party gift. The Judiciary Committee has not signaled whether it will act on his request. Eric McDaniel, NPR News, Washington.
3: The attorney for a Venezuelan man shot by a federal immigration officer in Austin, Texas on Sunday says he is back in an ICE detention center after being taken to a hospital for a second time.
5: A member from Congressman Joaquin Castro's office visited him and told us that he was losing mobility in his left arm because the bullet is lodged near his spine. So his family and I spent the night very concerned for him.
3: Attorney Kate Lincoln Goldfinch speaking to NPR. She's filed a lawsuit seeking to stop attempts to remove her client, 28-year-old Wilbur Rafael Garces Perez. A judge has ordered Garces Perez to appear in person at a hearing September 30th in San Antonio. This is NPR. In Jackson, Mississippi, Nolan Wells' family is pushing back after a grand jury declined to recommend charges in his death. The district attorney overseeing the Wells case announced a grand jury decision late Monday, saying it found no evidence of criminal conduct and said Wells' death is consistent with drowning. Wells was a black college student who was found dead after a July 4th boating trip to a party on an island off the Mississippi coast. Hurricane Polo gaining strength as it moves along Mexico's southwestern coast as a Category 5 storm. The National Hurricane Center in Miami says Polo is extremely dangerous. Mexican authorities have suspended classes in some areas. Heavy rain could cause flash flooding and mudslides in Guerrero and Michoacán states. Voting now open for Fat Bear Week. The annual competition features the chunky brown bears of Alaska's Katmai National Park and Preserve and draws fans from around the world. Alaska Public Media's Ava White reports.
6: A fat bear is a successful bear, and the 16 contenders are really chubby. Fat Bear Week celebrates how much weight the animals pack on from feasting on massive sockeye salmon runs. The bears are relatable to fans voting in the competition, like Landon Norman in Northwest Arkansas.
7: And I think that people can kind of find some inspiration from their resiliency. And it's just wholesome. And it's bears doing what they want to do, getting fat.
6: You can vote for your favorite fat bear at fatbearweek.org through September 29th, when a weighty winner will be crowned. For NPR News, I'm Ava White in Anchorage.
3: And I'm Jael Snyder. This is NPR News.
8: 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Duck.ai.

the voice of Samara Joy, making a guest appearance on trumpeter Bruce Harris's recording, Sound View, drawing the inspiration from his hometown of the South Bronx, taking us on a musical journey reflective of his roots. And he has with him Sullivan Fortner on piano, David Wong on bass, and Aaron Kimmel on drums, with the composition Bird of Red and Gold. Right before that, we heard from Mr. George Freeman from his recording, Everybody Say Yeah. We heard the composition Low Funk featuring Tatsu Aoki on bass. Right before that, we heard from The Leaders. We heard the title track from the recording, Mudfoot, with Arthur Blythe on alto, Lester Bowie trumpet, Chico Freeman tenor, Kirk Lightsey piano, Cecil McBee bass, and Don Moyer on drums. Coming up is Alvin Queen and his trio, and he arrived on the scene in the 60s, quickly becoming known as the drummer for jazz icons such as Horace Silver, Randy and Michael Brecker, George Benson, and Tom Harrell, who's coming up later on in the hour. But he is best known as the longtime rhythmic anchor in the Oscar Peterson Trio. Here, let's take a listen to his own trio, Night Train to Copenhagen, and let's take a listen to Night Train.

That was Philly Joe Jones on the drums, along with Monk Montgomery bass, John Houston piano, and Mr. Harold Land on tenor. Recorded at the Penthouse in Seattle, Washington, August 5th, 1965. And you've heard it right here with me, D. Alexander, and this is Jazz.

Composer and harpist Brandi Younger from her recording Somewhere Different. We heard her composition Reclamation, in which she's putting the harp front and center in a modern jazz groove setting. With the horn section of Maurice Brown on trumpet, Chelsea Barat's tenor, and Anne Drummond on flute, providing the texture. And Miss Younger has a beautiful rhythmic touch and articulation. Right before that, we heard from composer and pianist Induduzo Makathini, the great South African musician. From the recording, In the Spirit of Intu, we heard Senze Nina. Started things off with Nina Simone. Black is the color of my true love's hair. Here's Arthur Prysock with the Count Basie Orchestra. I Worry About You.

As promised earlier, Tom Harrell on trumpet from his recording Paradise. We heard the composition Baroque Steps. Thank you for joining me. You're with D. Alexander, and this is Jazz.

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1: 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In Las Cruces and the lower elevations, a high of 72 tomorrow, breezy with more rain on the way. And that flood watch that we're in and covering south central, southwest New Mexico, and far west Texas will continue until tomorrow evening. At the Grant County Airport near Silver City, a high of 66 tomorrow, breezy and more rain for you as well. 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
2: Live from NPR News, I'm Giles Snyder. Secretary of State Marco Rubio says the U.S. would welcome a ceasefire on energy-related targets in Russia's war in Ukraine.
3: We think that would be a great idea, an energy infrastructure ceasefire in which you're not Ukraine's infrastructure is not being targeted. Russian energy supplies are not being targeted as well. It's an ideal outcome.
2: President Trump and Ukrainian President Volodymyr Zelensky discussed such a ceasefire when they met on the sidelines of the UN General Assembly Tuesday. Trump announced last week that Russia and Ukraine had agreed not to strike energy targets, but that idea fell apart the following day when Russia hit gas stations in Kyiv and Ukraine bombed a Russian oil refinery.

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1: In the West Bank, were meant to make a viable Palestinian state impossible. While Israel says they are isolated attacks, King Abdullah said they could not be carried out without the complicity of the Israeli government.
2: This Israeli government's expansionist appetite is now a regional threat. And today, Syria is the warning the international community is choosing not to see.
1: The king pointed to Israeli incursions into Syria and seizure of land and resources since Syrian dictator Bashar al-Assad was toppled 2 years ago. Jane Araf, NPR News, Amman.
3: The Trump administration says it's canceling the health insurance of 760,000 phantom enrollees on healthcare.gov. NPR's Selena Simmons-Duffin explains the government is providing very few details about how it determined the health plans were not legitimate.
4: Trump administration officials explained in a press conference that they suspected fraudster brokers had signed up people who weren't eligible or who didn't even know they had been signed up. The fight against fraudulent brokers has been going on for years, says Cynthia Cox of the nonprofit health research organization KFF, but she questioned this approach.
5: There could have been collateral damage here.
4: If someone didn't file a claim, she points out, they might have just been healthy. And if they didn't respond to the notice in time, they might have just missed it. The Centers for Medicare and Medicaid Services did not respond to NPR's questions by airtime about what happens if there were mistakes and people had their plans canceled in error. Selena Simmons-Duffin, NPR News, Washington.
3: This is NPR. Texas Democratic Congressman Joaquin Castro says he's planning a Wednesday visit with a Venezuelan man shot by ICE agents in Austin. Castro is among Democrats sharply critical of the shooting that has sparked protests in Austin. The attorney for Wilbur Rafael Garces Perez says he is back in ICE detention after being taken to a hospital for a second time. 53 former prosecutors and law enforcement officials say in a new court filing that President Trump's Truth Social subscription violates federal law. Truth API charges $100,000 a month for early access to the president's post. Here's NPR's Bobby Allen.
6: The filings from former Justice Department lawyers, FBI investigators, and other law enforcement officials from Democratic and Republican administrations. They argue charging for advance notice of Trump's Truth Social posts would allow traders to front-run financial markets. They write that the service, quote, is so far from legitimate that it is possibly criminal, particularly laws against corruption, illegal gratuities, and conflicts of interest. Trump's media company says providing a jump on data to institutional customers is a well-established business practice. The filing was part of a lawsuit from the publication The Intercept, which alleges that the service violates the First Amendment's guarantee of equal access to government information. Bobby Allen, NPR News.
3: Utah Republican Senator John Curtis is calling for an investigation into President Trump's eldest son, Donald Trump Jr. Curtis has written a letter to the Senate Judiciary Committee urging the committee to look into businesses owned by Trump Jr. and payments by a Russian oligarch for his wedding celebrations in the Bahamas. I'm Giles Snyder. This is NPR News.
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the soothing voice of Billy Eckstine with Quincy Jones at Basin Street East in the still of the night. And before that, we heard from the Norwegian drummer and composer Snorre Kirk and his quartet with Stephen Riley from the recording Going Up. We heard one of Snorre Kirk's compositions, Dive. Started things out with Dave Holland and his quintet from the recording Jumping In. We heard Shadow Dance, Dave Holland on bass, Steve Coleman alto, Kenny Wheeler trumpet, Julian Priester trombone, and Steve Ellington on drums. Let's continue with Lady Day from her recording Blue Moon. He's funny that way.

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Now he seems quite out of place.

He's just too good to be true. I'm not much to look at.

0: Danish composer and big band leader Miss Catherine Windfeld and her big band performing music from the recording entitled Orca, capturing the essence of the sea predator on her third release, her own music and her own band, each composition largely devoted to maritime themes. And I take my hat off to her because it's a task to keep 16 musicians together on one accord for the love of the music, organizing concerts and tours, finding venues to hold the rehearsals in, and arranging private appointments in tune with the band. Also convincing record labels that the music should be released, which she has done tirelessly. I take my hat off to her, Miss Catherine Windfeld, and her big band from the recording Orca. We heard the composition, The Lifting. And you've heard it right here with me, Dee Alexander, and this is jazz.
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The big sound of Grant Stewart, title track from his recording, Rise and Shine. He's on tenor along with Tartle Hammer, piano, Peter Washington, bass, and Phil Stewart on drums. Before that, we heard from Miss Lucy Yegazarian from Blue Heaven with a beautiful Nat King Cole classic, Beautiful Moons Ago, with Steve Ruggiero on guitar. Emmanuel Wilkins starting things off from his recording Omega, the composition Warriors. Let's continue with Bobby Hutcherson from Now with Slow Change.

Bobby Hutcherson on vibes with Harold Land on tenor and Gene McDaniels on vocals. You've heard this music right here with me, D. Alexander, and this is Jazz.

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1: It's the witching hour on this wet Tuesday. Thank you for joining us here for Jazz Network at KRWG Public Media. 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

0: Live from NPR News, I'm Giles Snyder. President Trump is defending his economic agenda and his war against Iran. NPR's Deepa Shivram reports on Trump's address to the United Nations General Assembly in New York Tuesday as he battles low approval ratings 6 weeks before the midterm election.
1: President Trump touted his war in Iran in his speech before the UN General Assembly in New York, claiming the U.S. acted in Iran while other world leaders hesitated. He says the war has been a success and spoke about how much of Iran's military capabilities the U.S. has destroyed. He thanked the U.N. for passing a resolution that condemned Iran's attacks on commercial shipping and called on the body to remain united against Iran. Trump also spoke about his track record on the U.S. economy and said his economic agenda was going well, though new polling from Reuters Ipsos shows that Trump's approval rating has fallen to just 32%, in part because of high costs. Deepa Shivaram, NPR News, The White House.
0: The Iranian President Masoud Pezeshkian is expected to address the General Assembly later Wednesday. In Jackson, Mississippi, Nolan Wells' family is pushing back after a grand jury declined to recommend charges in his death. The district attorney overseeing the Wells case announced the grand jury decision late Monday, saying it found no evidence of criminal conduct and said Wells' death is consistent with drowning. Wells' mother, Christine Wansley, does not believe that.
2: Elmore.

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1: Reports of relatives all demanded thorough investigations into the killings.
2: In March 2025, Ruben Ray Martinez was killed by an agent with Immigration and Customs Enforcement during a traffic stop in Texas. Rachel Reyes, his mother, shared her perspective with members of Congress.
3: His last words were, "I'm sorry, sir." Watching the video, I do not see Ruben posing any immediate danger.
2: Martinez was the first person killed by immigration agents since the start of President Trump's second term. At least five people have been killed since. After Reyes spoke, their family members offered similar testimonies. They say they've received little sign of any ongoing investigation and that no change has occurred to prevent more deaths. Meg Anderson, NPR News.
1: And you're listening to NPR News. Vice President J.D. Vance announced plans Tuesday to remove 760,000 Affordable Care Act enrollees, alleging they were fraudulent or do not exist. Vance said the move is part of an anti-fraud effort that he estimated would save more than $2 billion in taxpayer money. Some healthcare policy experts are calling for more transparency on how the Trump administration came to its decision. A court hearing is set for Wednesday afternoon on President Trump's decision to ban CNN, MS Now, and Politico from the White House grounds. The three want a judge to find the administration's move unconstitutional. Reporters from those news outlets covered Trump's visit to the United Nations Tuesday using media passes issued by the UN. Researchers have discovered a new species they're calling the fire amoeba that can grow and replicate at temperatures never seen for complex organisms. Here's NPR's Ari Daniel.
4: The fire amoeba was found in a tributary of Lassen Volcanic National Park in Northern California. It can replicate at temperatures up to 145 degrees Fahrenheit and continue moving up to 147 degrees, new records for a complex cell.
5: It wasn't so much the incremental amount that this record was broken by as much as the proof that it was possible.
4: Syracuse University microbiologist Angela Oliverio and her team observed the fire amoeba has ways of keeping its proteins and membranes stable at higher temperatures. The discovery might be used to create heat-resilient crops and drugs. Ari Daniel, NPR News.
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7: One of the symphonic poems by Camille Saint-Saëns, it is called Hercules Youth, about Hercules' choice between virtue and worldly pleasures. And he chooses the high road, of course. Here is Georges Prêtre conducting the Vienna Symphony.

Hercules triumphantly chooses the path of virtue and all the attendant blessings and powers that come to him because of that in the symphonic poem we just heard by Camille Saint-Saëns, La Jeunesse d'Hercule, Hercules' Youth. That was Georges Prêtre conducting the Vienna Symphony. Here is a march which comes from an opera by a French Baroque composer. We're going to stay with French music for just a bit, listening to a partita by 20th century French woman named Germaine Taillefer in a moment. But first, this march from an opera called Issei by French Baroque composer Henri Cardinal Destouches from a complete recording.

March from the opera Ise by André Cardinal des Touches. Now a couple of partitas. Partita is another name for a suite of dances, and it's a typically Baroque form, and we'll listen to a Baroque partita in just a moment or two. But first, this partita from 1957 by a French woman named Germaine Taillefer. It's a work for piano, and we hear it played by Sarah Cahill.

Sarah Cahill at the piano performing that Partita from 1957 by Germaine Taillefer. When we think of partitas, we probably think of those of Bach, who wrote 3 solo violin partitas, 6 solo piano partitas, or suites. Let's listen to Jennifer Coe now bring us the 3rd and last of the solo violin partitas by Johann Sebastian Bach.

Jennifer Coe Violin, and the third and last of the three solo violin partitas by Johann Sebastian Bach. He also wrote three solo violin sonatas. We sometimes forget that Bach, early in his career, was a professional violinist. We think of him as an organist, keyboard player. Speaking of keyboard and partitas, here is Stephen Huff in music from 2019 from his keyboard partita. We'll hear the Capriccio played by the composer.

0: pianist and composer Stephen Huff. That capriccio comes from his Partita from 2019.
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5: Live from NPR News, I'm Giles Snyder. President Trump says he has a big decision to make on Iran. Does he make a deal or, in his words, annihilate them? NPR's Michelle Kellerman reports on Trump's address to the UN General Assembly.
6: President Trump says he has some options on Iran. He says he thinks they'll make a deal after the U.S. midterm elections. But he's also warning Iran that the U.S. could, quote, drive them into hell with no chance of survival and no hope for future greatness for generations. The U.S. launched the war without international backing, and many countries are looking to the U.S. and Iran to de-escalate and reopen the Strait of Hormuz. But the Iranian-backed Houthis in Yemen are threatening another key trade route in the Red Sea, and the UN Secretary General Antonio Guterres says it's time to resolve this. Michelle Kellerman, NPR News, the United Nations.
5: While at the UN Tuesday, President Trump confirmed that U.S. and Iranian officials met for what he said was a three-hour meeting. He told reporters that the meeting came shortly after his UN speech. Iranian President Masoud Pezeshkian is expected to address the General Assembly later today. The attorney for a Venezuelan man shot by a federal immigration officer in Austin, Texas on Sunday says he is back in ICE detention center after being taken to a hospital for a second time.
7: A member from Congressman Joaquin Castro's office visited him and told us that he was losing mobility in his left arm because the bullet is lodged near his spine. So his family and I spent the night very concerned for him.
5: Attorney Kate Lincoln Goldfinch speaking to NPR. She has filed a lawsuit seeking to stop attempts to remove her client, 28-year-old Wilbur Rafael Garces-Perez, from the country. A judge has ordered Garces-Perez to appear in person at a hearing September 30th in San Antonio. The former head of the U.S. Forest Service under the first Trump administration is speaking out against a controversial reorganization of the agency that's happening under the current administration. NPR's Kirk Sigler reports former staffers argue the plan will amount to the dismantling of the country's primary wildfire agency.
8: The Forest Service

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2: This is NPR. To Jackson, Mississippi now, Nolan Wells' family pushing back after a grand jury declined to recommend charges in his death. The district attorney overseeing the Wells case announced the grand jury decision late Monday, saying it found no evidence of criminal conduct and said Wells' death is consistent with drowning. Wells was a black college student who was found dead after a July 4th boating trip to an island off the Mississippi coast. The U.S. Supreme Court has denied a request to intervene in a multi-state custody battle over a newborn with a heart defect. Tolomani Osibamowo with member station KERA reports on the rejection of an Alaska surrogate's emergency appeal via the court's shadow docket.
3: Surrogate McKenna West left Alaska for Texas in July to give birth to a California couple's genetic child. The couple had asked West to get an abortion months earlier after doctors detected a severe fetal heart abnormality. West argues she's the child's mother under Texas law. Earlier this month, a Dallas judge upheld a California court's order establishing the couple as the child's parents. West unsuccessfully asked Justice Elena Kagan, who handles appeals from California, to overturn the order. Last week, the Texas Supreme Court cleared the way for the newborn's genetic parents to take him back to California for medical care. For NPR News, I'm Toluwani Osibamowo in Dallas.
2: Hurricane Polo gaining strength along Mexico's southwestern coast, a Category 5 storm. The National Hurricane Center in Miami says Polo extremely dangerous. Heavy rain could cause flash flooding and mudslides. I'm Giles Snyder, NPR News.
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5: I'm Peter Van de Graaff. Good to be with you. Music which was written for an instrument now obscure, if not completely obsolete almost, called the lira organizzata. It's a kind of a hurdy-gurdy. And Haydn wrote a number of concertos for the King of Naples, who was crazy about the sound of the instrument. We're going to hear one of them right now, not played on a lira organizzata, but rather on flute and oboe, as Jean-Pierre Rampal and Pierre Pierlot are joined by the Franz Liszt Chamber Orchestra.

That is music by Joseph Haydn, the Lyra Organizzata Concerto No. 4 in F, Jean-Pierre Rampal Flute, Pierre-Pierre Lo Oboe, and the Franz Liszt Chamber Orchestra. And now to some folk music, and appropriately, let's begin here with some music by Haydn, or no, not by him, but arranged by Haydn, as while he was in London on one of his trips, he arranged many of the folk songs from the Scottish Isles, primarily from Scotland, but also Welsh and other folk songs. Here is one of the Scottish folk songs, and it is performed by the Eisenstadt Haydn Trio with Jamie McDougall, tenor.

My love, she's but a lassie yet, a folk song arranged by Joseph Haydn. This is a folk suite drawn from a number of sources, mostly from Latin America, by William Grant Still. Folk suite number 2 with Carol Urban Stivers and members of Sierra Winds.

Folk songs arranged by William Grant Still into a suite and performed by members of a group called Sierra Winds. Some more folk songs in arrangement, as this is by Havergal Brian, a British composer who's best known for his many, many symphonies, but this is his English Suite No. 1. It's a performance by the New Russia State Symphony Orchestra. The conductor is Alexander Walker.

music by a very prolific 20th century English composer. Actually not by him, but arranged by him, as that was the English Suite No. 1 by Havergal Brian. And the new Russia State Symphony Orchestra was conducted by Alexander Walker. Benjamin Britten did a lot of folk song arranging, many of them for his partner Peter Pears, tenor, who sings it here with Benjamin Britten at the piano. So this is a very authentic recording of one of his folk song arrangements. It's called Avenging and Bright.

0: Well, we know that's how that piece should go, because the person for whom it was written, tenor Peter Peers, and the person who wrote it or arranged it, Benjamin Britten, was at the piano. Britten's arrangement of Avenging and Bright.
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5: Live from NPR News, I'm Giles Snyder. Secretary of State Marco Rubio says the U.S. would welcome a ceasefire on energy-related targets and Russia's war in Ukraine.
6: We think that would be a great idea, an energy infrastructure ceasefire in which you're not Ukraine's infrastructure is not being targeted, Russian energy supplies are not being targeted as well. It's an ideal outcome.
5: President Trump and Ukrainian President Volodymyr Zelensky discussed such a ceasefire when they met on the sidelines of the UN General Assembly Tuesday. Trump announced last week that Russia and Ukraine had agreed not to strike energy targets. But that idea fell apart the following day when Russia hit gas stations in Kyiv and Ukraine bombed a Russian oil refinery. French President Emmanuel Macron gave his last address to the UN General Assembly Tuesday. NPR's Eleanor Beardsley reports that after 10 years in office, Macron will step down next spring when France elects a new president.
7: When he was first elected in 2017 at the age of 39, Macron was considered brilliant but lacking experience. Today, he ranks among the top leaders on the world stage. He has rallied Europe behind Ukraine, and a year ago at the UN General Assembly, he led the way in recognizing Palestinian statehood in an effort to revitalize a two-state solution.
8: Le retour de l'impérialisme.
7: Macron told the gathered leaders that an age of imperialism, arrogance, and brute force without rules had returned. The French president appealed for multilateralism, telling the assembly the role of the United Nations is more critical than ever if we want to, quote, live in an international civilized society and not a jungle. Eleanor Beardsley, NPR News, Paris.
5: Now to Jackson, Mississippi, where Nolan Wells' family is pushing back after a grand jury declined to recommend charges in his death. Wells was a black teenager who was found dead in early July on an island just off the Mississippi coast. Elise Gregg of the Gulf States Newsroom and Mississippi Public Broadcasting has more on his family's response.
9: At a press conference in Georgia, Wells's parents vowed to keep pushing for answers. That's after a grand jury unanimously returned a report saying they found no credible evidence of criminal activity in Wells's death. His parents and attorneys say that report still doesn't explain exactly how their son died, nor does it answer lingering questions from the autopsy. Here's Wells' mother, Christine Wells Wansley.
10: My question is, how can a jury come to the conclusion of drowning despite knowing that there was trauma to his body and despite hearing many inconsistencies?
9: The jury heard from over 40 witnesses and reviewed evidence ranging from GPS data to videos from the island where Wells was found. For NPR News, I'm Elise Gregg in Jackson, Mississippi.
5: This is NPR News. Utah Republican Senator John Curtis is calling for an investigation into President Trump's eldest son.

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1: Alcohol consumption, including heavy use, increased dramatically during the pandemic and remains slightly elevated for the U.S. population overall. But the study, which looked at consumption between 2018 and 2024, found younger generations, Gen Z and millennials, alone have steadily decreased consumption since the pandemic. In contrast, among Generation X and those born earlier, alcohol consumption continued to increase. Consumption for men has returned to near pre-pandemic levels, but less so for women. Authors of the study in the Annals of Internal Medicine say targeted messaging is needed. Yuki Noguchi, NPR News.
2: Ahead of the opening bell on Wall Street, stocks in Europe edging higher after Asian stocks were mixed in Wednesday trading, oil prices extending their decline. Brent crude, the international standard, is trading below $100 a barrel. I'm Jael Snyder. This is NPR News.
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4: I have here for you one of the most beloved and often recorded of all violin concertos. It's by Max Bruch, his Violin Concerto No. 1, Philip Quint, with the Orquesta Sinfonica de Mineria.

the beloved Violin Concerto No. 1 of the three written by the German composer Max Bruch, Philip Quince with the Mineria Symphony Orchestra. Bruch wrote in many different forms. He's best known for his music for violin and orchestra and the Kol Nidre arrangement, but he wrote lots of songs, and here's one of them, To the Baby Jesus, sung by Raphael Fingerlos.

An den Jesus-Knaben. It's a song by Max Bruch. Raphael Fingerlos, baritone, and Sasha El-Muisi, piano. We have music now by a father and daughter. Let's begin with a father, Samuel Coleridge Taylor, as Samantha Egge performs the Moorish Dance.

Samantha Eggy, the pianist, and that music by the African-English composer Samuel Coleridge Taylor, The Moorish Dance. Only recently have we become aware of music by his daughter, Avril Coleridge Taylor. She lived from 1903 to 1998. She was the first conductor of the Royal Marines in England and of the BBC Orchestra. And here is her symphonic poem called Sussex Landscape. This is the Chinookay Orchestra, Fawzi Highmore, the conductor.

Chances are you've heard of that composer's father. His name is Samuel Coleridge Taylor, but the music we just heard was by that man's daughter, Avril Coleridge Taylor, a British conductor and composer, obviously, and that is her Sussex Landscape, as performed by the Chinookay Orchestra, conducted by Fozzie Highmore. This is by a flutist from the British Isles named James Oswald. The Caledonian Pocket Companion is the collection from which this piece comes. It's called Sleepy Maggie.

0: Sleepy Maggie by English composer and flutist James Oswald. And that recording was with Olivier Riel.
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8: Live from NPR News in Washington, I'm Dave Mattingly. President Trump says U.S. and Iranian officials met for about 3 hours yesterday on the sidelines of the U.N. General Assembly meeting in New York. No major breakthroughs were announced, and the president offered few details about the talks. The meeting occurred shortly after Trump threatened to annihilate Iran if an agreement isn't soon reached to end the war. Next week will mark 7 months since the U.S. and Israel began attacking Iran. President Trump met with South Korea's president on the sidelines of the U.N. General Assembly. NPR's Anthony Kuhn says the two discussed plans by Seoul for major investments in the U.S.
9: South Korea's industry ministry briefed lawmakers on the first projects in a deal to invest $350 billion in the U.S. in exchange for lower tariffs. They include a gas-fired power plant in Encinal, Texas, which could help fuel new semiconductor plants and AI data centers in the state. They also include the building of up to 8 nuclear reactors in the U.S. and a liquid natural gas project in Alaska. Announcement of the projects came after lengthy negotiations by the two governments, which still have to approve the plans. Trump also reaffirmed his commitment to re-engaging diplomatically with North Korea, although Pyongyang has repeatedly rejected his efforts at outreach. Anthony Kuhn, NPR News, Seoul.
8: OpenAI is calling for the U.S. to lead the way in establishing global safety standards for artificial intelligence. NPR's John Ruich says the company's CEO, Sam Altman, is scheduled to brief the U.N. Security Council today, along with the head of Anthropic.
10: OpenAI is releasing its proposal at a time of intense debate about how to regulate artificial intelligence after a string of incidents that have raised concern about the technology. It says international safety and security standards are key to answering the question, what does good look like in the mitigation of catastrophic AI risk? AI companies and labs have to take accountability for developing AI safely, it says, but standards will help more stakeholders have a say in how AI evolves. OpenAI says the United States should lead an effort with other countries to develop technical standards for the most cutting-edge artificial intelligence, including for recursive self-improvement, or AI building AI, which many believe could lead to the technology spiraling out of human control. John Ruich, NPR News.
8: Hurricane Polo has intensified to what forecasters are calling an extremely dangerous storm as it spins off the coast of southwestern Mexico. Polo is a Category 4 storm with top sustained winds of 155 miles per hour. It was a Category 5 until moments ago. The National Hurricane Center in Florida says Polo is expected to remain offshore, but will bring heavy rains and strong winds to the region. Currently, that storm is almost stationary in the Pacific. This is NPR News. Heavy rains are falling across much of New Mexico this morning, where flood watches are in effect statewide. The National Weather Service says flash flooding is likely from rain that could fall at a rate of 1 to 2 inches per hour. Forecasters say flooding is also possible in far west Texas. They warn the heavy rains could trigger debris flows in areas burned by wildfires. The rainy weather in that region is expected through tomorrow. The Trump administration says it's canceling the health insurance for 760,000 phantom enrollees on healthcare.gov. As NPR's Selena Simmons-Duffin reports, government is providing few details about how it determined the health plans were not legitimate.
11: Trump administration officials explained in a press conference that they suspected fraudster brokers had signed up people who weren't eligible or who didn't even know they had been

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1: Fallen from the top spot on U.S. News and World Report's rankings of colleges and universities, MIT is now number one, Princeton drops to number two. I'm Dave Mattingly in Washington.
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3: Is this the best-known piece Mozart ever composed? Possibly. It is Eine kleine Nachtmusik, a little night music, serenade in G, Kirchhoff 525, and this is a performance by Cremerata Baltica.

That very famous music of Mozart is called Eine kleine Nachtmusik, a little night music, otherwise known as the Serenade No. 13 in G, Kirchhoff 525. That performance was by a group called Kremerata Baltica, Guido Kremer from the Baltics, and he conducts the group, of course. Here again is Guido Kremer with members of Kremerata Baltica. And this is from the Tango Ballet by Astor Piazzolla.

That is music by an Argentinian composer. When we think of the tango, we think of Argentina. And this composer was very famous for his tangos. His name is Astor Piazzolla. That's from the Tango Ballet, played by Gidon Kremer with Kremerata Baltica. Now we turn to music by a Hungarian composer, lived a very interesting life, lived from 1877 to 1960, named Ernst von Dohnányi. You may have heard of his grandson, conductor Christoph von Dohnányi. Dohnányi was a Hungarian pianist, conductor, composer. Actually came to the United States in 1949, taught at Florida State University in Tallahassee. Here is a 1946 composition, the Piano Concerto No. 2 by Ernst von Dohnányi. He always used the German form of his name. Laszlo Baranyai is the pianist, joined by the Budapest Symphony and the Second Concerto by Dohnányi.

We've heard music from 1946 by a prominent pianist and composer from Hungary. Not as nationalistic, perhaps, as Bartok and Kodály, his close associates. But that was the Piano Concerto No. 2 by Ernst von Dohnányi from 1946 with pianist László Baranyai. And the Budapest Symphony performed there as well. And now we have conductor Oliver Dohnányi. Don't think there's a familial relationship with Ernst von Dohnányi, but here is Oliver Dohnányi conducting Capella Istropolitana. Let's listen to a little Beethoven German dance.

0: German Dance No. 9 from a collection of 12 by Beethoven, with Capella Istropolitana and conductor Oliver Dohnányi.
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4: Live from NPR News in Washington, I'm Korva Coleman. China's top leader Xi Jinping will meet President Trump tomorrow in Washington. NPR's Emily Fang reports their meeting comes at a crucial time for both men.
5: For China, the priority here is to keep the U.S. pacified without committing to anything. For the U.S., there's been an overall lack of direction in the Trump administration's approach to China this term, says Eli Ratner, a former Assistant Secretary of Defense in the Biden administration.
6: They have moved away from that declaratory policy around seeing China as the dominant strategic competitor. They have unwound some of the traditional support that we've had toward Taiwan and other allies and partners.
5: A senior administration official said Trump will personally meet Xi on the tarmac at Joint Base Andrews as he arrives in the U.S., a sign of the importance of the visit to the president. Emily Fang, NPR News, Washington.
4: A federal judge holds a hearing today on three media organizations' lawsuit against the federal government. CNN, MS Now, and Politico want to overturn President Trump's ban on their reporting from the White House. They say it is a blatant violation of the First Amendment. They and other media organizations, including NPR and Fox News, are refusing to take audio, video, or photos from White House events until further notice. NPR's David Folkenflik says the Justice Department complained about news coverage the Trump administration found unflattering and did not like.
7: The Justice Department referred to White House memos on this, saying that they were upset over coverage of the White House ballroom construction. They were upset about the reports of depletion of ammunition during the war against Iran. They were upset, for example, about coverage of the Republican midterm convention in Dallas, saying that it was unpopular and hadn't gone well. They said these things jeopardize national security and spread falsehoods.
4: NPR's David Folkenflik reporting. Voters are less confident that the U.S. Postal Service will deliver mail-in ballots on time this year than they were in 2024. That's according to the latest NPR PBS Marist poll. NPR's Hansi Lo Wang reports.
8: Compared to 2 years ago, the share of registered voters who say they are confident or very confident that the U.S. Postal Service will deliver mail-in ballots and other election mail on time has dropped 13 percentage points. It's now down to 58% of voters. That's according to an NPR PBS News Marist poll conducted this month, just as the Supreme Court blocked the Trump administration from using USPS to restrict mail-in voting for the midterm election. We should note USPS is a financial support of NPR. The Postal Service is now expected to keep delivering election mail as originally planned. In a statement, USPS says misinformation may have had an impact on public sentiment, and that it has delivered more than 200 million pieces of election mail this year with an on-time score of close to 98%. Hansi Lo Wang, NPR News.
4: You're listening to NPR. The U.S. Supreme Court will, for the third time, take up a congressional redistricting map in Missouri. Lower court judges have approved a new map that favors Republican candidates. But the high court has refused to agree and has deferred to the Missouri State Supreme Court. The Missouri State Supreme Court has blocked the redistricted map from being used in this year's midterm elections. The Supreme Court has denied a request to intervene in a multi-state custody battle over a newborn with a heart defect. From member station KERA, Toluwana Osibamiwo reports, the court rejected a surrogate mother's appeal to keep the newborn.
9: Surrogate McKenna West left Alaska for Texas in July to give birth to a California couple's genetic child. The couple had asked West to get an abortion months earlier after doctors detected a severe fetal heart abnormality. West argues she's the child's mother under Texas law. Earlier this month, a Dallas judge upheld a California court's order establishing the couple as the child's parents. West unsuccessfully asked Justice Elena Kagan, who handles appeals from California, to overturn the order. Last week, the Texas Supreme Court cleared the way for the newborn's genetic parents to take him back to California for medical care. For NPR News, I'm Toluwani Osibamiwo in Dallas.
4: The U.S. military says an F-16 fighter jet crashed yesterday in Germany. The pilot sustained injuries after ejecting from the aircraft. Officials at the U.S. air base in western Germany say the cause of the jet crash is being investigated. I'm Korva Coleman, NPR News.

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1: We'll get to that in a few minutes. But first we have one of the greatest horn players of all time, who died in a car crash at the age of just 36, Dennis Brain, with Wilfred Perry at the piano here, and Ducas Villanelle.

Dennis Brain horn and Wilfred Perry piano. That's music by Paul Dukas, his Villanelle. We're going to hear some more by Paul Dukas now, and this will actually lead us into another piece. You remember the original Fantasia from Disney? Well, of course, there's the famous Sorcerer's Apprentice scene with Mickey as the apprentice and based on the famous ballad by Goethe. We're going to listen to that now, but later on we're going to listen to a piece by the man who was the narrator of that original Disney Fantasia. His name is Deems Taylor, and he wrote a charming piece called Through the Looking Glass after Lewis Carroll's Alice in Wonderland. We're going to get to that in just a bit. As I say, right now we have The Sorcerer's Apprentice by Paul Dukas with the London Symphony conducted by Sir Charles McCarris.

the London Symphony Orchestra. Sir Charles McCarris was the conductor, and that is music by Paul Dukas. For many, it's hard to imagine that work without Disney's Fantasia. It is a scherzo after a ballad by Goethe called The Sorcerer's Apprentice. And here's part of the Fantasia 2000.

James Levine, Chicago Symphony, finale of the Carnival of the Animals by Saint-Saëns, taken from the film score to Walt Disney's Fantasia 2000. If you remember the original Walt Disney Fantasia, the commentator who brought all the parts of the piece of the movie together is named Deems Taylor. He's very popular in the early days of radio. He was the host of the Metropolitan Opera and New York Philharmonic. He was on a show called Information, Please. He was a music critic and a composer. We're going to hear music by that man now, Deems Taylor. It's after Lewis Carroll's Through the Looking Glass. That's the title of the piece. And it's played by the Seattle Symphony, led by Gerard Schwartz.

We've heard music by a man who was better known in his day as a music critic and commentator. Deems Taylor, his name. And that's inspired by Lewis Carroll's Through the Looking Glass. In fact, the piece is called Through the Looking Glass. We heard the Seattle Symphony led by Gerard Schwartz. This is the Utah Symphony, Maurice Abravanel conducting, and a bit more American music, Jazz Pizzicato by Leroy Anderson.

0: just strings and just plain pizzicato. That's the Jazz Pizzicato by Leroy Anderson, Utah Symphony, conducted by Maurice Abravanel.
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2: Good morning. President Trump talked about annihilating Iran. Then U.S. officials met with Iranians. We ask U.S. Ambassador to the United Nations, Mike Waltz, about the administration's position in this hour of Morning Edition from NPR News. Ukraine's president wants an energy truce with Russia. Ukraine would stop hitting refineries if Russia stops going after the electric grid. I'm Steve Inskeep.
3: And I'm Leila Fadel. Ahead of winter, Ukraine is vulnerable without defensive missiles. Also, how does China deal with the U.S. blockade of the Strait of Hormuz? And a new podcast about former Speaker Nancy Pelosi, including an early campaign where she struggled to be heard. It's Wednesday, September 23rd. On this day in 2002, California became the first state to guarantee paid family leave for most workers. The news is next.
4: Live from NPR News in Washington, I'm Korva Coleman. The latest poll out from NPR, PBS News Marist, finds that many American voters are taking President Trump's work into consideration as they think about whom to vote for. NPR Stephen Fowler has more.
5: Overall, 45% of voters say their choice is against Trump. That's most Democrats and just over half of independents. But you've got a large number of Republicans, including 2 in 5 who voted for him in 2024, who say that Trump is not much of a factor in their vote. I mean, you can read that two ways. One, more people are supporting Democrats, including some people that voted for Trump before. And two, there's a potential for Trump's base to stay home this year and or Republicans to break from Trump and back a Democrat in some of these key races.
4: NPR Stephen Fowler reporting. Ukrainian President Volodymyr Zelensky will address the United Nations General Assembly later today. He is expected to focus on Russia's full-scale invasion of his country. And Pierre's Michelle Kellerman reports Zelensky has already held talks with President Trump at the UN, hoping to find ways to end the war.
6: Ukrainian President Volodymyr Zelensky says President Trump wants to end the war and has questioned Ukraine's strikes on Russian energy facilities. Zelensky says he told Trump that Ukraine would stop such attacks when Russia ends its bombardment of civilian infrastructure in Ukraine.
7: We are ready for energy ceasefire. It doesn't matter if they will not, if they don't want us to attack their diesel and refineries and etc. So we are ready if they will not attack our energy system, our electricity heating system.
6: But he's preparing for another tough winter. Zelensky is asking Trump to raise this with Chinese leader Xi Jinping later this week, since China has influence with Russia. Michelle Kellerman, NPR News, the United Nations.
4: OpenAI is calling for the U.S. to lead in setting global AI safety standards. NPR's John Ruich reports several AI industry leaders will brief the UN Security Council today.
8: OpenAI is releasing its proposal at a time of intense debate about how to regulate artificial intelligence after a string of incidents that have raised concern about the technology. It says international safety and security standards are key to answering the question, what does good look like in the mitigation of catastrophic AI risk? AI companies and labs have to take accountability for developing AI safely, it says, but standards will help more stakeholders have a say in how AI evolves. OpenAI says the United States should lead an effort with other countries to develop technical standards for the most cutting-edge artificial intelligence, including for recursive self-improvement, or AI building AI, which many believe could lead to the technology spiraling out of human control. John Ruich, NPR News.
4: You're listening to NPR. Forecasters say that Hurricane Polo's top sustained winds have dropped to 155 miles per hour as it swirls off Mexico's western coast. The Category 4 storm is expected to stay offshore. Forecasters say Polo is one of the most powerful ever seen in that region. It was a small tropical system on Monday. It reached the top Category 5 hurricane status in less than a day. Higher child care costs are pushing more families to seek help from a familiar source, grandparents. NPR's Joe Hernandez reports older generations are increasingly stepping in to fill the child care gap.
9: Grandparents helping with child care is not new, but the rising cost of daycare and other options has made family support critical. A recent study from AARP found grandparents who provide some care but aren't full-time caregivers watch their grandchildren a median amount of 3.8 hours per week. Nicole Jorwick with the national organization Caring Across Generations says many parents want their parents to be able to enjoy retirement and later phases of life.
10: But because of the lack of childcare in this country, adult children are relying on their parents for that labor. And it is labor.
9: According to Child Care Aware of America, the average cost of childcare in the U.S. for last year was more than $13,000. Joe Hernandez, NPR News.
4: Delivery company DoorDash says it'll pay more than $131 million to settle claims. DoorDash says it underpaid New York City delivery workers. This is NPR.
11: 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Rinko Kikuchi stars as a woman returning to Tokyo's ballroom dance scene after tragedy, where an infatuation with her instructor offers a chance for rediscovery. In theaters Friday.

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0: It's Morning Edition from NPR News. I'm Steve Inskeep.
1: And I'm Leila Fadel. Good morning. Iran's president takes the podium at the United Nations today, a day after President Trump spoke of annihilating Iran.
0: Trump spoke of options ranging from total destruction to a peace deal after the U.S. election. He also appealed for international cooperation as he wrapped up his speech before the United Nations General Assembly in New York. In a moment, we will discuss that speech and more with Trump's ambassador to the United Nations, Mike Waltz. We begin with the news.
1: NPR White House correspondent Deepa Shivaram joins us to discuss. Hi, Deepa.
2: Hey, good morning.
1: Good morning. So first, just catch us up on what Trump said in his speech in New York.
2: Yeah, I will say it was a pretty brief speech overall as far as Trump's speeches go. He talked about U.S. actions in Venezuela and Iran and essentially used both as examples of America's military might. At one point, he mused on whether he should annihilate Iran, as you all mentioned. And keep in mind, there were leaders from Iran in the audience. And he talked about how the U.S. has benefited from access to Venezuela's oil supply after a military intervention there that led to the capture of the country's leader, Nicolas Maduro. He even used the phrase, quote, to the victor along the spoils, referring to U.S. control of Venezuela's oil, though that goes pretty directly against U.S. foreign policy tradition to not explicitly connect military intervention with the acquisition of resources. Overall, it was a speech that highlighted how Trump sees his own role as a world leader. He described himself as someone who takes action when other countries don't, and someone who isn't afraid to use force to protect America's interests. In the past, Trump has been really critical of the United Nations as a body and hasn't shied away from criticizing it. But this year, he mostly stuck to his remarks, though he did accuse the UN of, quote, imposing the far left agenda of globalist bureaucrats who nobody ever elected. And he was also critical of the ICC, the International Criminal Court.
1: Now, he also had back-to-back meetings with world leaders. How did those interactions play out?
2: Yeah, it was a packed day yesterday. Trump met with leaders from Britain, Japan, Venezuela, and the Gulf nations. He signed a deal with Greenland and Denmark to put more U.S. bases in Greenland. And that was a win for Trump, who's been calling for the U.S. to, quote, take Greenland since he returned to the White House last year. This deal doesn't give the U.S. any ownership of the island, of course, but it does expand U.S. presence, which Trump wanted. He also met with Ukraine's Volodymyr Zelensky to speak about trying to end the war between Ukraine and Russia. But I will say, the biggest news out of that meeting actually had to do with Iran. While taking questions, Trump revealed that a U.S. delegation had been meeting with Iranians for 3 hours yesterday. It's not clear how much progress was made during those talks, but it does mark a significant shift back to diplomacy after talks with Iran broke down over the summer over the Strait of Hormuz. Trump, of course, has been under enormous pressure to find a way to end this conflict with Iran. He says the election is not on his mind as he weighs what to do about this war that he and Israel started, but voters at home are increasingly unhappy.
1: Yeah, I mean, the meetings yesterday are coming as Trump is facing a lot of uphill battles on domestic issues, poor approval ratings, legal battles, a fight with the press corps.
2: Right. And not to mention a major summit with Chinese leader Xi Jinping, who's arriving in Washington tonight. But yeah, on the domestic front, I mean, polling shows that Trump is doing even worse than before. A new poll from Reuters Ipsos shows that Trump's approval rating sits at 32%. Other polling shows that Americans are souring on Trump's stance on foreign policy. And of course, there are the other battles. Trump this week banned three news outlets from covering the White House. And now the administration is facing a legal action. And a judge is expected to weigh in on that lawsuit today.
1: That's NPR's Deepa Shivaram. Thank you, Deepa.
2: Thank you.
0: President Trump's ambassador to the United Nations has been listening with us, and he's on the line. Ambassador Mike Waltz, welcome.
3: Hey, good to be with you, Steve.
0: Thanks for joining.
3: Hope you can hear me okay.
0: Yeah, I can hear you okay. There may be a little bit of a delay on the line, but we'll work our way through that. Now, as we just heard from Deepa, the president described 3 hours of talks, which we believe are between his envoy, Steve Witkoff, and Iran's foreign minister. What are the elements of that discussion? What's on the table?

0: Well, always on the table, Steve, and the president has been quite clear about this in terms of our strategic objectives, is Iran can never have a nuclear weapon. And I just want to remind everyone, as the UN ambassador, that's not just President Trump's position. That has been multiple presidents' position for decades now. And in fact, it's been the entire world's position. There have been UN resolutions after UN resolution for the better part of 20 years, sure, with the entire world joining us, that Iran just cannot have a nuke. God help us if this genocidal regime that just machine gunned, literally, Steve, 40,000 of its own people in the course of a few days gets its hands on weapons of mass destruction.
1: Understood. But let's talk about the more limited discussions that we think are underway. According to news reporting, the Iranians have perhaps talked of a trade. They would reopen the Strait of Hormuz to free oil traffic in exchange for the easing of some of the economic pressure the U.S. has put on them. Is that how this discussion seems likely to be shaped?
0: Well, what's interesting is when the Iranians come to the table, they're not necessarily as concerned about military action as they want access to cash. Mm-hmm. And remember, the IRGC controls about 40 to 50% of the Iranian economy. So there's frozen assets, there's sanctions relief that they want, but they cannot use the world's economy. They cannot use it. It's in contravention of international law to choke off a waterway. Imagine if Spain or Morocco choked off the Straits of Gibraltar because of a dispute with another country, right? So we will not allow that to happen, and we certainly won't allow the Iranians to expand what they're trying to do here in terms of leverage. They're now trying to expand it into Lebanon, into other areas where their terrorist proxy forces have terrorized the region for years.
1: Can you just
0: so we'll see
1: me
0: what comes of it, but yeah, it is significant, Steve. It is significant that this was the first direct contact since the ceasefire broke down some time ago.
1: Is the deal that I described, though, is that what's on the table? And are you telling me that wouldn't be acceptable to the United States? The U.S. isn't going to trade anything to open the strait.
0: I don't want to get ahead of internal discussions that we're having. But again, it was significant that there was direct contact. The president has made it clear that they have to come to the table in good faith, in line with UN resolutions, to back away from this obsession with a nuclear weapon.
1: Did they agree to further meetings?
0: We'll see. We're literally internalizing what they brought to the table.
1: Oh, interesting. So they brought a proposal and the United States is considering it. Is that the way we should think about this?
0: We will always consider any type of negotiation and diplomacy to bring this to a responsible resolution.
1: Okay. The president also yesterday spoke of the oil agreement with Venezuela. And we'll just remind people, after replacing Venezuela's president, the U.S. Worked with the new rulers, if you will, the same regime, new people, to get oil out of Venezuela. And he said, quote, "To the victor belong the spoils." I found that a very interesting phrase because it's a different U.S. approach. In World War II, for example, as I'm sure you know very well, you study history, the U.S. emphasized we're not in it for the money. We're defeating Germany and Japan, but not for the money. Can you lay out the principle here? When should the U.S. be using war to take other countries' resources?
0: Well, Steve, I would actually just push back on the premise of your question.
1: Okay.
0: In that regard. But look, the United States has had sanctions on the Maduro regime. Again, this is a regime that has so abused its own people over time. You had more Venezuelan refugees, over 8 million, than you did out of the conflicts like Syria. So it's been quite devastating. The United States and our allies have borne a number of those costs over the years. And obviously, we had an incredibly successful military operation to capture. He's actually in jail just down the street and enter into the U.S. court system, a mm-hmm. wanted charged narco-terrorist in Nicolas Maduro. Look, we've entered in now to a number of, call them joint ventures, equity agreements with the Venezuelan oil industry. The president feels that the United States should pull some of those costs back, and that the American people should benefit from those successful activities. So that's essentially the underpinning of what we're trying to do. And look, I can tell you, we've met with the Venezuelan officials that normally we could not engage with at all.
1: Sure.
0: And they are moving towards a brighter and better future for that critical, critical country. And Steve, just more broadly, what's happening in the Western Hemisphere?
1: Mm-hmm.
0: Seven elections have gone America's way in terms of governments now that want to embrace the relationship with the United States just in the last 18 months. I'll tell you, if the Abraham Accords was the story of the first Trump administration, what's happening in the Western Hemisphere, from the Arctic to securing our southern border to the Panama Canal and now in South America, is transformative and will be the story of the second Trump administration.
1: You put a lot on the table, and I want to ask you about some of that. In fact, I'm hoping that you can stay with us after a brief break. But in the few seconds before that break, what did the president mean by "to the victor belong the spoils"?
0: Well, I just laid that out for you. We're entering in to a number of joint agreements with this new Venezuelan government. We're taking, you know, we have our eyes wide open, but we are moving towards, as Secretary Rubio has laid out, an economic recovery phase, a stability phase, and at the appropriate point towards elections. Oh. And so as we enter into a series of agreements with them, you know, that's how we're going to move forward in this relationship.
1: Let me stop you for the moment. Ambassador Waltz, I hope you can stay with us for a couple of more minutes. We're going to take a brief break and then come right back. And we've got a few more questions for you. This is a great start. Really appreciate it. You're listening to Morning Edition from NPR News.

0: On the next Fresh Air, cybersecurity and AI safety concerns will likely be addressed at this week's meeting between President Trump and China's President Xi in Washington, D.C. We'll talk with Rush Doshi. He helped arrange summits between President Biden and Xi and just co-authored a report on China's cyber threat to America's critical networks. Join us.
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2: It's Morning Edition from NPR News. I'm Steve Inskeep with Leila Fadel, and President Trump's ambassador to the United Nations, Mike Waltz, is still on the line. Ambassador, thanks for sticking with us. I want to ask about Ukraine, because we heard an idea floated by Volodymyr Zelensky, the president of Ukraine. He talked about an energy truce, and the idea is Ukraine doesn't hit Russian diesel facilities or gas refineries, oil refineries, and in exchange, Russia would keep away from Ukraine's power grid, which they really need in the winter. Does the United States support that idea?
3: Yeah, Steve, we actually, if you roll back the clock to last year, and I co-facilitated or supported Secretary Rubio as we engaged the Russians and Ukrainians a year ago. We entered into a moratorium on striking each other. We facilitated a moratorium on both sides. We would certainly welcome that again. And there's some discussion of the same when it comes to grain, wheat, barley. Both the Russians and the Ukrainians export about a quarter of global grain exports. And so it's tremendously affecting East Africa. There's a lot of people that are going from, frankly, bad to worse situations right now across the region and around the world. This is just all the more reason, Steve, where the president has been adamant the war has to end. Not only is there a risk of it spreading to our NATO allies, there is the 1,000 people a day, Steve, that are dying on the Ukrainian front lines, mm-hmm. plus now the rest of the world that's being affected by energy, grain, and other type exports. The president's determined it's has to end, and he's using the weight of both his leadership and U.S. leadership to try to do just that.
2: Okay, and I heard you say yes at the beginning of that, so the U.S. would support that idea of an energy truce, and you said the U.S. in fact supported it in the past. Let me ask now about Greenland. You alluded earlier to agreements across the Americas. There is this agreement now with Denmark over the status of Greenland. Denmark maintains sovereignty there. Greenland remains separate from the United States, and there is a change to U.S. military basing there. What does the United States get out of the agreement that it did not have before?
3: Well, we have expanded overflight in terms of aviation, but also importantly, subsea and other types of naval access. The United States gets, in addition to that, to really sit down with our Danish partners and ensure that we don't see the types of so-called investments like we've seen from the Chinese and other places, companies that may look like commercial entities and then have a dual use with the Chinese or Russian military. And mm-hmm. and just to kind of take a step back, Steve, if we're ever attacked in the continental homeland, it's going to come over the North Pole. It's obviously, if you know, when everyone flies, if you fly to Europe or Asia, you know, and you look at those maps, you fly over the north, it's obviously a much shorter route. We're starting to see that with shipping as well. As the ice pulls back, you're starting to see shipping lanes go over both the north of Canada and the north of Russia. So it's becoming an increasingly contested space, not to mention the critical minerals and oil and gas that are being exposed, and massive, often untouched fisheries that we're seeing other countries send their vessels up in there. It's affecting our native populations, but it's also affecting our food stocks. So the Arctic is an incredibly important space. It's kind of a new, unfortunately, space of competition. And the president's been focused on it since day one. And frankly, many of our NATO allies were not. They are now. May have taken some tough love or some mean tweets, so to speak. But now you have NATO focused on it. You have your European allies focused on it. And you have an agreement with Denmark that is going to make the American homeland safer.
2: I'm glad you mentioned mean tweets. The president, of course, talked about annexing Greenland repeatedly. And I want to ask about another statement the president made yesterday there at the United Nations. In his discussion of Iran, he talked about Iran
3: facing...
2: I'm sorry to
3: interrupt you. President Truman made offers to buy Greenland from Denmark. There's been a number of other updates to our 1951 treaty Denmark from Greenland. There's been other discussions with other administrations of annexing. So this wasn't
2: I understand and respect that Truman didn't do tweets, but he made some other remarks. That's true. But I was thinking in terms of
3: letters.
2: Understood. He did write interesting letters. In the speech yesterday, the president, talking about Iran, used the phrase nuclear annihilation. Should a president be talking that way?
3: Well, this is a regime that has been at war with us, Steve, for 47 years. It's quite personal to me, and it should be to every veteran out there, over 1,000 American soldiers over various conflicts, starting with the Marine barracks bombing in Lebanon in the early 80s, have lost their lives. Many told tens of thousands of more civilians across the region, from Lebanon to Syria to Iraq to Yemen. There is not a single country that is better off because of the Iranian regime. And
2: terrorist
3: organization is practically funded now. So when we're talking about this type of regime that has terrorized so many countries for so many years, it only listens to strength and deterrence. I could tell you that firsthand. I'm absolutely fine with it. I think the American people are fine with it. If ultimately we get to an agreement that makes the next generation safe from an Iranian regime with a nuclear weapon.
2: Okay. I got to be respectful of the clock here. We've got a few seconds left. Give me a yes or no answer and we'll fill in on it later. Is the United Nations working well right now?
3: It's working better. The president has, under his leadership, NATO working better and contributing, and we're going to get the UN to a better place. We call it Make the UN Great Again. It's reforming. It's becoming more relevant. This year, it'll have a new secretary general, and I can point to you from Gaza Haiti, places where it's working with us.
2: Got to stop there. Ambassador Mike Waltz, this has been great. Hope we talk again. Thank you so much for taking so much time, sir.
3: All right. Thank you.
2: He's the UN ambassador, and you're hearing him on Morning Edition from NPR News.
4: Seth MacFarlane is best known for creating Family Guy and American Dad. He's also an accomplished singer. He's released an album of Sinatra tunes, and now...
5: You can't live with them. You can't live without them.
4: I spoke with MacFarlane about his new album of Muppets songs. You can listen to the conversation on All Things Considered from NPR News.

0: Live from NPR News in Washington, I'm Dave Mattingly. Ukraine's President Volodymyr Zelensky is expected to detail what he calls concrete security proposals and de-escalation measures with Russia when he addresses the UN General Assembly in New York today. Zelensky met with President Trump yesterday on the sidelines of the UN meeting, where Trump repeated his belief that a deal can be reached between Moscow and Kyiv. Israeli Prime Minister Benjamin Netanyahu is scheduled to address the UN General Assembly tomorrow. Ahead of his speech, Netanyahu took aim at New York Mayor Zohran Mamdani, who's called for the Israeli leader to be arrested for alleged war crimes in Gaza. Here's NPR's Kat Lonsdorf.
1: Netanyahu posted a short video in English on social media.
2: Shame on you, Mr. Mamdani.
1: Reiterating that he is coming to the United Nations this week. Netanyahu's visit to New York for the UN General Assembly has been controversial. The International Criminal Court has an outstanding warrant for his arrest for alleged war crimes on civilians during Israel's war against Hamas in Gaza. Mamdani has repeatedly stated his belief that Netanyahu is a war criminal and that federal authorities should arrest him if he steps foot in New York. Netanyahu is scheduled to address the UN before heading back to Israel the same day. Kat Lonsdorf, NPR News, Tel Aviv.
0: President Trump welcomes China's President Xi Jinping to the White House tomorrow, where Iran and the future of AI are expected to get a lot of attention. This is NPR News. The outer bands of Hurricane Polo are now moving into southwestern Mexico. It's a Category 4 storm with top sustained winds of 155 miles per hour. The National Hurricane Center in Florida says Polo is expected to remain offshore while it brings heavy rains and strong winds to the region. Forecasters are calling it an extremely dangerous hurricane. A company in Texas that catered to Chinese nationals giving birth in the U.S. has agreed to shut down as part of a legal settlement with the state's attorney general. Melissa Inaje with Houston Public Media has more.
3: The company called DI Postpartum Care Center operated several residential properties in the Houston area. In a lawsuit, Texas Attorney General and Republican Senate candidate Ken Paxton accused it of encouraging foreign nationals to commit visa fraud as it offered birth packages for people traveling to the U.S. Paxton dropped the lawsuit in exchange for the business shutting down. President Trump raises birth tourism in his argument against the birthright citizenship guarantee within the U.S. Constitution that grants citizenship to people born in the country. Analysts note there are already laws and policies, including at U.S. consuls around the world, to prevent people from entering the country to give birth. For NPR News, I'm Melissa Nahe in Houston.
0: Wall Street futures are on the downside this morning. I'm Dave Mattingly, NPR News in Washington.

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2: And I'm Leila Fadel. Good morning. No matter which party controls the House after the November election, one thing is for sure. The next Congress will not include San Francisco Democrat and former House Speaker Nancy Pelosi, who is retiring after nearly 40 years in the House of Representatives, and she was the first female speaker there. As Pelosi serves out her final months in office, KQED Public Media in San Francisco is releasing a five-part podcast called The Speaker, about Pelosi's influence on the national political landscape. KQED's Scott Schaefer is hosting the podcast, and he joins us now. Good morning, Scott.
3: Good morning.
2: Okay, so the first episode of your podcast takes place in 1987, the year Pelosi was first elected. Tell us about how she got her start in Congress.
3: Yeah, that's right. Pelosi was one of 14 candidates running for that seat after Congresswoman Sala Burton died of cancer. And up to that point, Pelosi had been a Democratic Party insider, first as a local volunteer, later becoming a prolific fundraiser in California and nationwide, and then ultimately chair of the state Democratic Party. Pelosi would go on to become a powerhouse in Washington, but in that first campaign, she was dismissed as a lightweight, a rich socialite who was out of touch with ordinary people. One of her opponents called her a dilettante, and KQED actually hosted a televised debate that year. And here's one candidate, Supervisor Carol Ruth Silver, talking while Pelosi tries to respond, and the moderators also jump in.
4: How can she relate to people like me, a single parent working mother?
5: Why can't
4: somebody
5: she relate?
6: Let me answer that. I'd like to know.
4: Because the problems are different. She's never met a payroll. She's never had to worry about child care.
6: Well,
4: she's
6: never had
4: a kid in a public school.
6: I have
4: she's never worried about the things that worry most of the people in San Francisco.
7: Let's let Nancy answer.
6: Okay.
3: So you can hear in that clip from that 87 debate that even though her campaign slogan was a voice that will be heard, she had a really hard time getting a word in edgewise.
2: Sounds like she was portrayed by her opponents as what might be called today a corporate Democrat. Can you explain more about that?
3: Yeah, exactly. In fact, in that 87 campaign, she raised and spent more money than all of the other 13 candidates combined, including a $200,000 donation to herself. Now, we should point out that 40 years later, some on the left are still angry because they think the Democratic Party relies too much on wealthy donors and corporate PACs instead of prioritizing the interests of what they see as working class people. The reality is that while Pelosi is solidly liberal, she's also very pragmatic. She was just like, what can we get done? You know, and money can sometimes help and also tenacity. Here's how she described her plan to overcome opposition to passing the Affordable Care Act.
8: If there's a fence in our way, if there's a barrier, we'll break open the gate, push through the gate. If that doesn't work, we'll climb the fence. If that doesn't work, we'll pole vault in. If that doesn't work, we'll parachute in. But we're not letting anything stand in our way.
3: And she was relentless, in fact, in getting the ACA or Obamacare passed.
2: Tell us about the campaign to replace her. How is Pelosi exerting her influence in that race?
3: Yeah, so under California's election law, the top two finishers in the primary advance to the runoff, so no surprise. Here in San Francisco, they're both Democrats. The more moderate candidate, at least by San Francisco standards, is openly gay state senator Scott Wiener. He's been a big proponent of building more housing and regulating AI. Pelosi has endorsed his opponent, Connie Chan, a member of the Board of Supervisors. She's a favorite of organized labor. But, you know, no matter who wins, Pelosi's retirement is going to leave San Francisco with a much smaller voice in Congress, while the Democratic Party is losing its most prolific fundraiser.
2: That's politics correspondent Scott Schaefer, host of the new podcast, The Speaker, from KQED and NPR. Scott, thank you.
3: Thank you so much.
1: When China's leader Xi Jinping arrives at the White House tomorrow, Iran is likely to be on their agenda. China is Iran's largest trading partner, buying more than 80% of Iran's oil exports. That stopped when the U.S. imposed a naval blockade on the Strait of Hormuz, but China is quietly finding ways around that blockade. NPR's Rob Schmitz reports.
5: In normal times, that is when the U.S. is not blockading Iranian ports in the Strait of Hormuz, China imports Iranian oil through a careful step-by-step method of circumventing U.S. sanctions. Ships mask their identities and offload Iranian crude to other vessels off the coast of places like Malaysia so that these China-bound ships can say their oil does not come from Iran.
9: And then these shipments go to independent refineries or teapot refineries.
5: That's Ahmed Abadou of the London-based think tank Chatham House.
9: Because these refineries are out of the United States reach and out of the sanctions system.
5: As Abadou explains, these teapot refineries, mainly off the coast of China's Shandong province, then offload the Iranian oil at a discount of $8 to $10 a barrel. It's a heck of a deal for Beijing, and that's why Abadou says these refineries account for up to a quarter of all oil imported into China.
9: But obviously now this oil has dried up.
5: That's because of the U.S. naval blockade in the Strait of Hormuz. Beijing has gotten around this blockade by sending tankers with mostly Saudi oil through the Bab al-Mandab Strait on the southern tip of the Red Sea, a treacherous journey that passes territory controlled by the Houthis, who have attacked and sunk vessels with missiles and drones. But the Iranian-backed group has left the Chinese alone, says Abadou.
9: From what we know, many ships raise the Chinese flag on them or declare through private channels that they have Chinese nationals on board. And this would be enough for the Houthis to avoid targeting these ships.
5: It's a reminder of how much influence China has in the region. But does Beijing have enough influence to persuade the U.S. to stop its blockade on the Strait of Hormuz? With just 12% of China's oil imports coming, or as is the case now, not coming from Iran, Henry Tugendhat of the Washington Institute for Near East Policy says China can afford to wait.
10: In terms of does China need this ceasefire right away, I think it's shown that it can wait a little bit if it thinks that Iran can get a stronger negotiating position against the U.S. in the run-up to the midterms.
5: On the eve of the summit between Xi Jinping and President Trump, Tugendhat says Trump seems more eager to resolve the conflict with Iran to help Republicans in November. He says Xi Jinping, on the other hand, appears fine with giving up Iranian oil in the short term to let the pressure on the U.S. build. After all, China relies primarily on coal to fuel its increasingly electrified economy, with more than 65% of new car sales in China last month registered as electric vehicles. Imported oil is becoming less important in China. And according to Bill Figueroa, international relations professor at the University of Groningen in the Netherlands, as the U.S. war with Iran continues, China's image as a force of stability in the region grows.
11: They're building bridges and infrastructure rather than destroying it. So, you know, there is definitely a substantial difference there. And I think one that, especially right now, you know, China is kind of looking like the better, the more balanced and the more stable partner of the two.
5: And, says Figueroa, the longer the U.S. is involved in what he calls a military quagmire with Iran, the better off China's image as a stable regional partner will be. Rob Schmitz, NPR News.

0: The Supreme Court starts a new term after a string of conservative rulings that reversed course on abortion, civil rights, and more. A new book on how we got here, next time on Here and Now.
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2: Good morning, I'm Leila Fadel. 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
4: It's Morning Edition from NPR News. I'm Steve Inskeep.
2: And I'm Leila Fadel. People with disabilities are hitting the trail like never before. That's because adaptive mountain bikes are getting a lot better. And because trail builders are recognizing they can make trails a lot more inclusive with just a little tweaking. KUER's Macy Lipkin reports from Utah.
5: Christy Prawl is, in a lot of ways, your typical Utah resident. She's always loved being outside, camping, hiking, teaching kids about nature. After she got a spinal cord injury while rock climbing, she wanted to get back on the trails.
6: We found like some outdoor, like more rugged wheelchairs, and we thought, okay, maybe that's what we're gonna have to do.
5: But a wheelchair wasn't enough to scratch the itch. Then she found out about adaptive mountain bikes from the National Ability Center in Park City.
6: I got to try out a few of their bikes, and then I realized, like, okay, this is the piece of equipment that I want to get.
5: These bikes can cost upwards of $15,000. Prawl got a partial grant and bought her own.
6: My bike gives me the freedom to go to those wild places, to do all of those things I used to do, and all of those things that I love.
5: Adaptive bikes are technically not bicycles. They have three or four wheels. Most are hand cycles. They're often recumbent with an electric motor to help. Prawl relishes a challenge, but she needs to know how rideable a trail is before she goes alone.
6: I can't just like get up and walk over an obstacle or over a tree or something like that, or turn around.
5: Prawl says she's noticed a growing number of trails she can ride in recent years, like this one at Snow Basin that opened last fall.
7: We're going to be hitting Canyon Rim Trail. Trailhead's over there.
5: Three local adaptive sports organizations brought bikes for people to borrow.
7: Yahoo!
5: Adaptive mountain biking is growing in Utah. A new network designed for hand cycles opened in Moab last year. The Northern Utah Trail Fest recently added an adaptive race and fun ride to the event. The state is helping, too. It gave the nonprofit Mountain Trails Foundation a grant to figure out what different trails need to become adaptive-friendly. Marshall Evans is working on that. He was a plumber before he was paralyzed in a side-by-side rollover.
8: Technology has absolutely equalized the disability, as far as in my life, for biking.
5: Adaptive bikes have gotten narrower, and Evans says the electric motors help people ride longer and keep up with friends. He says it's not hard to build trails he can ride.
8: For a little bit of effort, I can go ride the trail at speed, at the pace with all my buddies, rather than slamming on my brakes and causing a traffic jam.
5: Trails have to be wide enough, they can't tilt sideways too much, and obstacles and jumps have to fit two wheels. But he doesn't want them to be boring. At a nearby park, the group that made this route at Snow Basin is working on another. The late morning sun is strong, and it smells like dirt and freshly cut trees. Eden Valley Trails considers how different bikes will handle the routes they build. Justin Lindeen says everyone can enjoy the same paths.
9: Whether it's a flowy trail or a technical trail, it doesn't super matter as long as you have your mind on both goals.
5: Wider trails also make it easier for search and rescue crews to get somebody out. Cyclists have space to pass each other, and Lindeen says they hold up better over time.
9: It gives you the room to allow drainage properly and also to have machinery come in, whether it's weed eaters or a brush hog or something, and maintain the trail in the future.
5: He says trails that work for more people are better for everyone. For NPR News, I'm Macy Lipkin in Weber County, Utah.

0: Why the war in Ukraine is helping push up diesel prices.
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0: From Marketplace in Washington, I'm Kimberly Adams. President Donald Trump met with Ukrainian President Volodymyr Zelensky on the sidelines of the UN General Assembly yesterday. Trump urged Zelensky to stop attacking Russian energy infrastructure, and Zelensky said his side is ready for an energy ceasefire if Russia will do the same. Attacks on Russian oil refineries have contributed to the rising price of diesel in recent months. Marketplace's Henry Epp reports.
2: Ukraine has been attacking Russia's oil infrastructure since 2022 in retaliation for Russia's invasion of Ukraine, but those attacks on Russian oil refineries have intensified this year. Through August, a Russian refinery was hit once every 3 days on average, according to the International Energy Agency. The agency estimates Russia's diesel production has fallen 30% compared to last year. And since July, Russia has banned diesel exports, and it may keep that ban in place for another month or more. President Trump has claimed that the Russia-Ukraine war is more to blame for high diesel prices than the U.S. invasion of Iran. But a Bloomberg analysis last week found the opposite, that the Iran war has caused a significantly larger loss of diesel from the global market than the war in Ukraine. The price of diesel at the pump remains near a record high, above $6.50 a gallon in the U.S. I'm Henry Epp for Marketplace.
0: The Trump administration announced yesterday that they're removing 760,000 people from the Affordable Care Act, or Obamacare, rolls. Officials say these people are fraudulent enrollees and, quote, phantoms because of their lack of health care activity and other factors. The White House estimates this move will save the federal government $2.2 billion. Here's Centers for Medicare and Medicaid Services Administrator Mehmet Oz.
3: We're not interested in taking innocent people off the rolls. We're interested in protecting them from the bad guys. $2.2 billion is the money that they were stealing from the government. It wasn't the money that people were getting.
0: This is part of the White House's anti-fraud task force headed by Vice President J.D. Vance. Let's do the numbers. Dow, S&P, and NASDAQ futures are down in the negative 2/10 to negative 4/10 percent range, with the Dow future down 181 points. The 10-year Treasury yield is up at 4.98%. And a check on oil. West Texas Intermediate crude is trading at $90.93 a barrel. Brent crude is at $100.43 a barrel.
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0: The federal jobs report comes out next week, but before that, several Federal Reserve Bank presidents are out making public comments a week after their latest rate announcement. This week, we also get fresh readings on U.S. manufacturing, new home sales, durable goods, and more. For more context, I'm joined by Susan Schmidt, portfolio manager at Exchange Capital Resources. Good morning, Susan.
4: Good morning.
0: Susan, several Fed bank presidents have been out this week. We have a few more coming later. Talking at various events, have they given us any more context to last week's rate decision?
4: Well, they've certainly given us more information and more hints than Fed Chair Kevin Warsh, because he doesn't like to say anything. So investors have really tuned in to what the Fed board members are saying, trying to get a better sense of how things are going to move forward in the Fed's mind with inflation and interest rates. Certainly, we are getting confirmation that the Fed members are watching data and making sure that inflation comes under control. They're not satisfied with current levels, hence we saw that increase last week. And it is interesting that usually you don't get just one increase from the Fed. There's usually more. We did see that expectations are we'll get another increase in interest rates before the year ends.
0: Later today, we get a new report on U.S. manufacturing. What are you expecting? And do you think this reading is going to be affected by the what seems to be never-ending Iran war?
4: what we're hearing from CEOs and companies is that things are going along. Everyone's still cautious about what is happening with the price of oil and how that's going to impact their businesses going forward. I don't think we're going to see any immediate impacts, but certainly the price of oil has gone up again. And now it's back at $100 a barrel. That will have impacts through the supply chain and will impact prices. We're going to see that, and it's going to ultimately affect the consumer's wallet.
0: We also get new home sales for August tomorrow and durable goods on Friday. What can these reports tell us about the health of our economy?
4: Again, more economic indicators just telling us how things are going. Investors are looking at this data, not thinking that there's going to be any blowout number. There's no big pressure for up or down movements in these numbers. It is just a steady state. That's one of the confusions that the Fed has had over these last several months and quarters, because the underlying economy and the consumer does seem to stay strong. There's demand for goods. Despite all the changes, think about employment changes, wage rates, labor supply, and tariffs. None of that has really bounced the underlying economy that much. That inflation number is what continues to maintain the focus. Investors will look to make sure that those numbers are in line. Manufacturing and housing thus far have been going along really steady as she goes, with no big surprises.
0: I want to dig in a bit more on home sales in particular, because it really feels like the housing market has been stuck lately.
4: The housing market is in a tough spot, and it's more difficult now because we'd like to see home sales go up. We like that as a stimulator for the economy. It just keeps things moving. But remember that we don't really want to overstimulate the economy. That's the whole problem with inflation. So we'd like to see home sales stay at a steady level. We recognize that there is a housing supply. We're seeing in the data a buildup of family formations, which should normally move into homes. We're not seeing that because the housing supply for them just isn't there. And as we tackle the inflation rates, that in mortgage, the cost of your mortgage gets more expensive. And so people are reluctant to move and to buy.
0: Susan Schmidt is portfolio manager at Exchange Capital Resources. Thank you, Susan.
4: Thank you.
0: We do lots of numbers at Marketplace, and we have even more on social media. Check out our video series, The Daily Number. It's on our Instagram. We are at Marketplace APM. In Washington, I'm Kimberly Adams with the Marketplace Morning Report. 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
5: Good morning. Broadcasting from New Mexico State University, this is KRWG Las Cruces and KRXG in Silver City. Scott Percotta with you for Morning Edition. Be very, very careful if you're heading to work this morning or heading out this morning. Standing water almost everywhere around the Las Cruces area. Hatch is also reporting a lot of standing water on its roadways. Also, Anthony. Just on my way to work, there was standing water along Valley Drive, Missouri Avenue, El Paseo, Locust, as well as University near NMSU. So be very careful heading out and take your time. Celebrity birthdays today. Happy birthday to Bruce Springsteen, turning 77.

0: Good morning. Early voting is underway, and an NPR PBS News mayor's poll shows voters favor Democrats on the economy, foreign policy, even immigration. Details on Morning Edition from NPR News. A court hearing comes today on the president's ban of news outlets he doesn't like. I'm Leila Faldin.
1: And I'm Steve Inskeep. Journalists say they're punished for their coverage. Trump says he is doing that, and Justice Department lawyers seek to justify it. Also, the administration kicked what it called phantoms out of Obamacare. What steps did it take to make sure they weren't real people? It's Wednesday, September 23rd. This day in 1846, the astronomer Johann Galle discovered Neptune almost exactly where the planet was mathematically predicted to be. The news is next.
2: Live from NPR News in Washington, I'm Korva Coleman. Iran says it met with a U.S. delegation on the sidelines of the United Nations General Assembly and that Qatar served as the mediator. This meeting followed President Trump's address to the U.N. body. That's where he threatened that he could, quote, annihilate Iran if a deal is not reached. NPR's Hadil Al-Shelchi has more.
3: Iranian Foreign Ministry spokesperson Esmail Boqaei called the meeting with the U.S., quote, an interaction used to convey Iran's conditions, according to Iranian state media. Those conditions, he said, included halting of U.S. hostilities, an end to the U.S. naval blockade, and the release of Iranian funds. President Trump said earlier Tuesday that U.S. envoys met with Iranian officials for 3 hours. He said Iran must decide whether it will agree to a deal or face, quote, obliteration. The U.S. Special Envoy Steve Witkoff, who has been leading talks with Iran, said he felt, quote, very good following the meeting. Hadil Al-Shalchi, NPR News, Istanbul.
2: Chinese leader Xi Jinping is now heading toward the United States. It's his first state visit to the U.S. in more than a decade. NPR's Jennifer Pak reports from Beijing.
4: President Xi heads to Washington with Taiwan trade and tech expected to be high on his agenda. The last time Xi met Trump in May, they agreed to more stability. American studies scholar Wu Xingbo at Shanghai's Fudan University says it was the warmest he's seen U.S.-China relations in years. But since then, he says, things have been fragile.
5: In the last several months, the U.S. side continued to contain and pressure China.
4: Like imposing extra tariffs, blacklisting more Chinese firms, and banning new imports of Chinese humanoid robots. This visit then, says Wu, is more about building mutual trust. Jennifer Pak, NPR News, Beijing.
2: The Trump administration is canceling the health insurance for 760,000 phantom enrollees on healthcare.gov. NPR's Selena Simmons-Duffin reports the government is providing few details about how it determined the health plans were not legitimate.
6: Trump administration officials explained in a press conference that they suspected fraudster brokers had signed up people who weren't eligible or who didn't even know they had been signed up. The fight against fraudulent brokers has been going on for years, says Cynthia Cox of the nonprofit health research organization KFF, but she questioned this approach.
7: There could have been collateral damage here.
6: If someone didn't file a claim, she points out, they might have just been healthy. And if they didn't respond to the notice in time, they might have just missed it. The Centers for Medicare and Medicaid Services did not respond to NPR's questions by airtime about what happens if there were mistakes and people had their plans canceled in error. Selena Simmons-Duffin, NPR News, Washington.
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8: And good morning. It's 6:04. Scott Percato on the third day of the KRWG Fall celebration. And in the studio with me is Deanna O'Brien, Vice President and Chief Impact Officer with the Community Foundation of Southern New Mexico. We are still awaiting her partner from the Community Foundation of Southern New Mexico, Tara Winter, President and CEO. But she's, you know, apparently having problems with the rain this morning, which, by the way, if you're heading out this morning, be careful. It was a little treacherous for me around 4:30 in the morning coming from Valley Drive around the Walmart area to NMSU. Lots of standing water. And they say, turn around, don't drown. But, you know, at the same time, you can't see where to turn around. It can be treacherous. So be careful. And look, Tara Winter.
9: Good morning.
8: Thank you. You made it. We're just getting things set up while you're getting situated. We'll talk about this morning's matching money. It's a $10,000. Unlock the match until midnight. A generous member in Las Cruces is tripling all donations up to $10,000 today. And that means a $100 gift becomes $300 to support the reliable information and inspiring entertainment that you and your neighbors expect from KRWG. Breakfast later this morning from Nessus Cafe, 901 West Picacho Avenue. But let's say hello once again to our guest from the Community Foundation of Southern New Mexico. We just heard from Deanna O'Brien, Vice President and Chief Impact Officer. Tara Winter, you made it.
9: Good morning. I did. And definitely, people, be careful out there. The arroyos are really running. And I would say Trevise on the way into campus may be shut down.
8: I would not be a bit surprised. Yeah. What area of town did you come from?
9: So I live south of town, kind of closer to the Mesquite exit.
8: Okay.
9: I live in kind of some county areas, and then our arroyos were really, really running.
8: Well, so there are reports of flooding across I-25 here, Anthony, Hatch, Votto, places like that. It's everywhere. It's been raining since, I think, last night, so the roads are really treacherous in some places, so be careful as you're heading out. Take your time if you're needing to go to work this morning. But welcome, both of you, Tara and Deanna O'Brien, to our third day of the fall celebration. They're going to be here all this morning. Real quick, Deanna, tell us why you decided to brave the floods and the early morning hours to come in today.
10: Well, Scott, to hang out with you and to join our listeners this morning.
8: We're so happy.
10: We're so happy to be here. We love KRWG and we love our public media, and so we wanted to come and we braved the weather to be here with you to support KRWG.
8: Well, I appreciate both of you coming out. I'm glad that both of you made it. I thought we'd have to substitute Tara and, or, you know, somebody send out a speedboat to try to bring her into the station. But thankfully, both are here safely. And again, the number to call to be

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1: Advantage over Republicans when it comes to who voters want to represent them in Congress, and many say they're voting in opposition to Trump.
2: The survey also finds voters think Democrats would be better at handling top issues like the economy. NPR's Stephen Fowler has been digging into the results. Stephen, good morning.
3: Good morning.
2: Okay, so how is the president, his presence on the scene, shaping voter preferences?
3: Well, here's where I do the obligatory boilerplate reference to the midterm being a referendum on the party in power and Trump being in power. People aren't happy with how things are going, which is not a surprise. But it was surprising to me just how intense and immovable this displeasure seems to be. And it's also surprising at how much people do say that Trump is actually influencing their party choice.
2: Okay, let's talk about that influence. I guess you would expect Democrats to say they're voting against Trump and Republicans to be voting for Trump. Is that how it's working out?
3: Sorta. Overall, 45% of voters say their choice is against Trump. That's most Democrats and just over half of independents. But you've got a large number of Republicans, including 2 in 5 who voted for him in 2024, who say that Trump is not much of a factor in their vote. I mean, you can read that two ways. One, more people are supporting Democrats, including some people that voted for Trump before. And two, there's a potential for Trump's base to stay home this year and or Republicans to break from Trump and back a Democrat in some of these key races. Here's another nugget for you. More people say they want to vote for candidates who bring new ideas or change over experience and a proven record.
2: Okay, so how do these results compare to the last midterms where Trump was president, 2018?
3: In 2018, there was no war in Iran. We weren't several years into concerns about inflation and the economy, affordability, cost of living. And Trump's unpopularity wasn't actually this bad or strong. Case in point, his net approval is twice as bad now as it was then.
2: Wow.
3: The number of people who strongly disapprove of Trump's job performance is the highest it's been in either term at 53%. Trump's lost a quarter of those who said they strongly approve of him last March, and it's reflected in Republicans losing their advantage with voters on issues like the economy, gas prices, foreign policy, even immigration.
2: Okay, so you're saying that Trump is in even worse shape than he was in 2018 when his party lost control of the House, although they did keep control of the Senate in that case. Now, this survey again shows a 12-point advantage for Democrats across the board, but what does that mean when you break it down into individual races?
3: Well, it's important to remember this poll talks to registered voters, not the people who actually are going to show up in a midterm.
2: Ah.
3: And while this could be a blue wave, that wave will not crest evenly across states and races and districts. The primary turnout this year and other polls like this show that more people prefer Democrats and Republicans are less motivated. And fewer could show up in traditionally uncompetitive areas. So for the House and Senate, it's why you're seeing competitive races in very red places where Trump won big by 10 or 15 points in 2024, why some forecasters say Democrats could gain double-digit seats in the House, and why Republicans could lose control of the Senate and seats in places like Iowa, Alaska, Texas, and Ohio.
2: Okay, we'll keep covering the election however it turns out. NPR's Stephen Fowler, thanks so much.
3: Thank you.
1: Jonah Goldberg has been listening with us. He's the editor-in-chief and co-founder of the conservative website, The Dispatch. Jonah, good morning and welcome back to the program.
4: Good morning. Always great to be here.
1: So this poll doesn't really have much good news for the Republicans. Is there one number that stands out to you?
4: Yeah, I mean, the thing I thought was kind of fascinating was that of people who disapprove of the president, 53% strongly disapprove and only 6% just disapprove, which kind of shows how basically attitudes toward the president are polarizing, sort of like in a centrifuge. You get the purest stuff when you spin it. Your attitudes are polarizing to the extent that, like, nobody just has a little bit of a problem with Donald Trump if they dislike him. It's that they have very strong feelings. And that kind of partisan and disapproval intensification is unprecedented for Trump and almost unprecedented for any president.
1: I wonder, you know, the president has said, as we heard him say at the convention, act like I'm on the ballot. And I wonder if that now becomes a liability for these candidates.
4: Oh, it definitely does. I mean, basically, it's as if the electorate heard him say that and

0: says, we accept your terms. The gamble that they were making with that midterm convention was that they knew there were a lot of people who wanted to vote against Trump. It's the people who like Trump that they felt like they needed to turn out and excite. And we'll see. I mean, it's still possible that the midterm convention thing, which really wasn't a convention, will have a helpful effect at the margins. But it just seems like that ultimately the people who really want to vote based on Donald Trump are the ones who want to vote against Republicans rather than for them.
1: You know, the other thing that I found interesting was immigration has long been an issue where voters favored Republicans, especially President Trump, and they've now lost that edge. How do you read that?
0: Yeah, so I mean, I think there are a lot of different things going on. I think that, first of all, there are a lot of people who liked the idea that Trump was going to send back the worst of the worst and all of that. And what they're seeing is something beyond that. I think that, you know, one of the things, I think this was basically a strategy of the Trump administration, of Stephen Miller and several other people, to basically make the chaos and the just abject fear that they were creating for not just illegal immigrants, but legal immigrants and even U.S. citizens who just happened to be going around looking like immigrants, according to some people, that chaos would get a lot of people to self-deport. Like, I think there was an intentional thing. The downside of it is that's not what a lot of Americans really wanted or expected. And so that, I think, hurts. I also think the fundamental mistake, and this is a mistake that basically both parties have been making for 25 years, but like with everything, Trump does it on steroids. They assume that every single voter they get is voting for the most expansive, extreme version of their agenda. And so Trump came into office thinking that every single voter in every single swing state was voting for full spectrum MAGA and wanted this administration to behave, you know, like a biker gang with diplomatic immunity on every front. And the truth is a huge number of voters, particularly the voters that won him the election, those sort of independents, those non-college educated Hispanic and white working class voters, even a lot of male black working class voters, those guys were voting because they were nostalgic for the pre-COVID economy of Trump's first term. And that's how, that was their pitch to them, is that we're going to get the economy rolling again. We're going to deal with all of this inflation. And instead, what we get is a president who spends most of his time, it seems, talking about ballrooms, about and delivering $6 and whatever it is, 50 cent diesel gas. And so there are just an enormous number of people who say, this isn't what I voted for. And on all of these issues, I thought I was getting X and I got a hell of a lot of Y.
1: Do you think if the economy was doing better, this wouldn't be as dismal as it is, even with the mass deportation that we're seeing, these events where American citizens have been killed? I mean, do you think this is mostly driven by people's pocketbook?
0: I don't want to say mostly. I don't want to go all vulgar Marxist on anybody. But look, economy matters. It always matters. If the economy were roaring at 3 or 4% growth or whatever, or if he had the kind of economy that he had at the beginning of his first term, I think his problems would obviously be less. But, you know, it works the other way around, too, is that if you look at the people, the people who have most strongly supported Trump, that's been his real superpower, is holding on to like this 32% of the electorate that supports him no matter what, sort of always Trump people. They're disproportionately concentrated in, you know, obviously in red states, that's axiomatic, but disproportionately concentrated in agricultural states, rural states, manufacturing states, you know, the farm belt of the South through the Midwest. And the problems with our economies, our overall economy isn't as bad as it feels for a lot of people. I mean, if you just look at the top line numbers, but the problems that we're having are really concentrated precisely in those demographics. Like, expensive diesel affects the entire agricultural economy. The tariffs affect the manufacturing economy and are felt by people who work in it much more directly. And even like the core, a big chunk of the core MAGA people were the people who really believed they were voting for a guy who didn't want any more endless wars. And so you just think about the issue climate from economics on down, a huge amount of just the headaches that are coming from the news, it's like they're aimed at discouraging Trump's core supporters, which is why we saw in another poll this week, for the first time, Trump dipped into the high 20s, you know, to 29% in approval, which is, you know, that's crazy town.
1: So if you're a swing district Republican or the GOP candidate in a close Senate race, how do you react to this poll?
0: I would sacrifice 50 oxen to Baal. No, I think like, so part of the problem is I think the Republicans who have a good, have their own independent identity, you know, they're really known in their community. They're doing better. It's the ones who are just basically generic Republican and don't have any independent identity, who are getting dragged down by Trump. And it's just awfully late to try and say, hey, I'm my own person. I'm not a rubber stamp for this guy. Voting is basically starting, and it's a real dilemma.
1: Jonah Goldberg is the co-founder of the conservative website, The Dispatch. Jonah, thank you for joining us again.
0: As always, a pleasure. Thank you.

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1: It's Morning Edition on KRWG Public Media. Scott Percato with you. We'll be back with my special guest this morning for the third day of the KRWG Fall Celebration. 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That's happening October 17th at 7 at the Rio Grande Theater, LasCrucesFilmFest.com. 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And checking to see what's on television tonight at 7, Big Cats, 24/7, followed by Nova at 8, Knowledge Keepers, how cultural traditions have led to remarkable innovations from navigating the featureless Arctic to building energy-efficient homes in the desert. At 9, Ages of Ice, Polar Seas, as polar oceans warm and sea ice disappears, is the balance of our entire planet at risk? That's on television tonight from KRWG Public Media.
2: 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We'll talk with Rush Doshi. He helped arrange summits between President Biden and Xi and just co-authored a report on China's cyber threat to America's critical networks. 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
1: And good morning at 6:21. Thank you for listening to Morning Edition. It's day three of the KRWG 2026 Fall Celebration. I'm Scott Percato, host of Morning Edition. My guests this morning, both from the Community Foundation of Southern New Mexico, Tara Winter, President and CEO, Deanna O'Brien, Vice President and Chief Impact Officer, both with the Community Foundation of Southern New Mexico, which we'll talk about here in just a moment. But we're here to encourage you to become a member, if you haven't done so, of KRWG Public Media. And for some extra incentive, there's a lot of matching money on the table. A $10,000 unlock the match until midnight tonight. A generous member in Las Cruces tripling all donations up to $10,000 a day, meaning a $100 gift becomes $300 to support the reliable information and inspiring entertainment that you and your neighbors expect from KRWG. We'll have food this morning, breakfast from Nessus Cafe, 901 West Picacho Avenue, lunch from El Vagon, 1602 South Solano Drive, and dinner from Lorenzo's Italian Restaurant, 1753 East University Avenue. They feed you well around here.
4: Mm-hmm. I know. You know.
1: No doubt about that. But welcome, first of all, before we talk about the Community Foundation of Southern New Mexico, for those who may not be familiar with it, Tara.
5: Yeah, so we are just really proud to be a part of this organization. The Community Foundation has been around actually since 1989. We do grants and scholarships and build philanthropy throughout Southern New Mexico. Mexico. We are really proud partners with KRWG because we really see an opportunity to share that message with the 12 counties we serve in southern New Mexico. So when we talk about KRWG and we talk about the reach, we talk about a lot of our neighbors in our communities, right? In Dimming and Lordsburg and throughout kind of southern New Mexico. This is where they get the news, and we're proud to be a partner. Today, we're always a little nervous, right, when this starts raining, and we've been really supporting our community through fires and floods the last couple of years. So we are really just hoping that everyone is doing okay and we don't have any other major floods in our community today.
1: But in the meantime, there are risks if you're heading out this morning to work, like Tara and I especially can both attest to this. Could be a little bit rough sledding heading to work this morning because of the standing water on several roadways around Doñana County, Anthony, the Hatch area, and other places. So just be careful. Allow yourself some extra time if you're heading out, and because we want you to stick around for a while, and or at least until you become a member. No, I'm kidding. no, but to become a member this morning, call 888-922-5794 or go online to krwg.org. And speaking of challenges, we have a lot of challenges facing our country and our communities right now for accurate, fully vetted information, local and national policies. And partly to that end, we've hired recently, we talked about them a bit yesterday, three multimedia reporters, journalists, Noah Race, Serena Johnson, and Abigail Salas, so that we can bring you more of that kind of fact-based information. Deanna, talk about how important that is for you to have that.
0: I think it's the most important thing. We love KRWG because we know that when we listen, we are staying informed about what's happening globally, nationally, and locally. And just like you pointed out, Scott, your team is the best team. We love KRWG, and we love that we get to hear from our trusted neighbors and partners. We get to today, we're starting our day with our community, right? And we, as community members listening in, you really all feel like friends and family to us. So it's a safe place to stay informed. And you guys also report the good feel news. So it's being able to stay informed, keep ourselves abreast of what's happening, like I said, from a global macro to micro level, and hear from trusted partners and our neighbors and friends.
1: And Tara?
5: Yeah, I think one of the greatest things about kind of the multimedia individuals, we are really proud of the Community Foundation. We have interns every single semester. And, you know, we're really proud to have a journalist student this semester. And it's really neat to watch him kind of come into the organization and really want to understand and want to write stories and understands multimedia. So I think we're always just really being able to support students, right? And that this is a career that you can go into and you can work for a wonderful organization like KRWG and learn multimedia. You can be on air, you can be online. So I think it's really great, especially to be at the New Mexico State University campus and to have, you know, those pieces here. And I think one of the things that we love about KRWG is this news is going out to all of the communities. So having these people here is really supportive. And because of our supporters, like everyone on air today and Deanna and I, we are a part of that, right? We help you grow your team. So we have those multimedia reporters.
1: You know, coming up at 8:45 this morning, for example, we'll have a story from Abigail Salas about yesterday's Board of County Commissioners meeting and what came of that. A lot of stuff going on there over the past several weeks and months, you know, whether it's about Project Jupiter, the controversy about that, other things. We're proud to be on top of that with our multimedia journalists. So that's coming up at 8:45 this morning. But yeah, it's you know, in an era where independent journalism is you know, increasingly or gradually under threat, and is so vital to our democracy. That's why we appreciate the both of you and for you who are our members and those who are listening to continue to support KRWG in that mission. That's why we ask you to become a member at 888-922-5794 or krwg.org. I almost forgot. We have a goal, another financial yes. goal this morning for $120 this break. I should have mentioned that. We'll carry that over to the next break because I got to yakking. But yeah, so that's just $10 a month, $120. $1,000. And that adds up very quickly. And there's still time to call. We have a couple minutes before we take a break. So that's it. $120 is our fast goal for this break before 6:30. So call or go online, become a member now for as little as $10 a month at 888-922-5794 or online at krwg.org.
0: Yes, and you can triple your gift. Are you kidding me?
1: Right.
0: Like, we are like so excited about this. And really, we want to, whether you're having coffee with us this morning, you're just getting up, or you're already trying to brave the weather, we're happy you're with us. And you can give to make a difference to ensure that we all stay informed, we all stay connected, and you can triple your gift. I mean, come on.
1: That's right. From our generous member in Las Cruces, a $10,000 Unlock the Match gift until midnight tonight. So call or go online now for as little as $10 a month, and it will be tripled. 888-922-5794, 888-922-5794.
5: Well, and I want to tell you, it is so easy to become a sustaining member. I've been a sustaining member for many, many years, and it's as easy as just giving your card to the KRWG staff. 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
1: Yeah, and it saves us, you know, a tree or two from sending out paper reminders to pay the monthly thing. 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It's the 2026 fall celebration. We're in day three. 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
4: Live from NPR News in Washington, I'm Dave Mattingly. Ukraine's President Volodymyr Zelensky is expected to detail his latest proposal for ending the war with Russia today when he addresses the UN General Assembly in New York. The family of a young black man in Mississippi is raising questions after a grand jury declined to recommend charges in his death, citing insufficient evidence of a crime. The grand jury determined the death of Nolan Wells was consistent with drowning. Elise Gregg with the Gulf States Newsroom and Mississippi Public Broadcasting reports.
6: At a press conference in Georgia, Wells' parents vowed to keep pushing for answers. That's after a grand jury unanimously returned a report saying they found no credible evidence of criminal activity in Wells' death. His parents and attorneys say that report still doesn't explain exactly how their son died, nor does it answer lingering questions from the autopsy. Here's Wells' mother, Christine Wells Wansley.
7: My question is, how can a jury come to the conclusion of drowning despite knowing that there was trauma to his body and despite hearing many inconsistencies?
6: The jury heard from over 40 witnesses and reviewed evidence ranging from GPS data to videos from the island where Wells was found. For NPR News, I'm Elise Gregg in Jackson, Mississippi.
4: This is NPR News from Washington. Former Vice President Kamala Harris was in Michigan yesterday to campaign for Democratic Senate candidate Abdul El-Sayed. The event focused largely on black Americans' maternal health. Russ McNamara with Michigan Public Radio reports.
8: I'm here to support Dr. El-Sayed because on this subject, I know he will be a champion.
9: Vice President Harris had received the endorsement of El-Sayed in her 2024 presidential run, but El-Sayed remained critical of her policy towards Israel's attacks in Gaza. At a news conference earlier in the day, El-Sayed explained why she got his vote in 2024.
10: I understood that she would be the better option, and that's why I endorsed her. It's why I campaigned for her, and it's also why, worked with the campaign to try to move on that issue.
9: In a statement, El-Sayed's opponent, Republican Mike Rogers, called the endorsement desperate. For NPR News, I'm Russ McNamara in Detroit.
4: For the first time in 15 years, Princeton University has fallen from the top spot on U.S. News and World Report's rankings of colleges and universities. MIT, the Massachusetts Institute of Technology, now holds the number one ranking. Princeton dropped to second. Harvard University is ranked third. There's word from Beijing that a six-year-old Chinese girl has set the women's record for solving Rubik's Cube, averaging less than 5 seconds at a World Cube Association competition. I'm Dave Mattingly in Washington.
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1: 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I'm Leila Fadel.
2: And I'm Steve Inskeep. Three news outlets make their case in court today to get back access to the White House.
1: Lawyers for CNN, MS Now, and Politico will tell a judge President Trump is infringing on their constitutional rights, and they should be able to cover him whether he approves of their stories or not. 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
2: NPR's David Folkenflik is covering this story. He's on the line. David, good morning.
3: Good morning, Steve.
2: Okay, so the Department of Justice, defending the president, filed a response to this lawsuit last night. What is the defense for something that Trump doesn't deny he's doing?
3: Steve, I tell you, I could have told you before reading those filings, the administration would argue that it is a privilege, not a right, to be able to report from the White House, as the president has said publicly. And that certainly was there. But they also argued, relying on letters sent to the news outlets after their credentials were revoked, not before, that there were stories that jeopardized national security and spread falsehoods. They include coverage of the White House ballroom construction, the reports that ammunition had been severely depleted from the military during the war with Iran, and that the Republican midterm conventions were just a dud. Here's how Secretary of State Marco Rubio laid out the case to NBC.
4: The president feels very strongly that why should I have people working in my building and in my office that I believe are not honestly covering my administration? That's how he feels. We're not closing CNN. There aren't a bunch of police officers or soldiers kicking down the doors of MSNBC or MS Now, whatever it's called, and arresting people and unplugging it from the grid. They're just not allowed to work from the workspace at the White House.
3: So they're arguing that's grounds enough to be able to hold CNN, MS Now, and Politico's reporters away.
2: Very interesting that Rubio there does not say his own opinion. He says what the president feels. What argument will news organizations be making?
3: Well, so let's take it directly. The core of it is a First Amendment argument. They're saying the president is punishing these news organizations for their speech, which is to say their coverage. The president has made the point publicly that they don't have the right to report from the White House, and that is true, the privilege argument. But once granted, under case law that's held up for decades, there's this thing called viewpoint discrimination. The government cannot do retribution against news organizations for how they cover things. That's what they're arguing here. And also the question of due process. That's the Fifth Amendment. The question of, hey, we weren't given a chance to appeal. In these briefs that were filed last night, the administration is saying, look, it's going to be final if they don't rebut these arguments by this Friday. They're kind of presenting it after the fact as though this is a temporary step and that it's still part of the process, not that it's final.
2: Just to be clear, you're telling me like you could say the Oval Office is private and let no reporters in there. But once you start letting a bunch of reporters in there, kicking them out again afterward is in retribution. That would be the thing that would be illegal, according to this argument, right?
3: That's right, under the arguments of case law in the First Amendment.
2: Okay, and what has the coverage been like of the president this week as he went to the UN General Assembly?
3: Well, look, people have withheld showing video clips and audio clips in kind of solidarity. At the same time, Trump insists upon being the dominant figure. The news, for example, musing whether he should annihilate Iran. Caitlin Collins of CNN was there asking questions. He said, you shouldn't be here. You don't have the right to do it. She pointed out she's credentialed by the UN to be there. It's a reminder to the president. He may think he may be able to intimidate or stop coverage. It's going to happen either way.
2: NPR's David Folkenflik, thanks.
3: You bet.
1: Let's turn to Stephen Bladick now for some legal analysis of this lawsuit. He's an expert on the federal courts who teaches at Georgetown University Law Center. Stephen, good morning and welcome back to the program.
5: Good morning. Thanks for having me.
1: So we just heard Marco Rubio saying that this is about access to the White House, not press freedom more broadly. Legally, does he have a point?
5: No. And I think the problem here is that if the White House had never opened its doors to the media, and if the White House had said, you know, we're going to do all of our media operations offsite, that would be one thing. But, you know, for decades, the White House has chosen to create what the Supreme Court's case law calls a non-public forum. And one of the consequences of creating such a forum, whether it's in the Brady briefing room or whether it's Pebble Beach from where the reporters do their stand-ups, is that you can't engage in viewpoint discrimination once you open your doors to that kind of forum. That's the choice the White House has made, and now it has to live with it.
1: And where have courts come down on this issue before?
5: Yeah, I mean, we haven't really seen quite so brazen an example of an executive branch engaging in this kind of viewpoint discrimination. But, you know, courts have generally been very protective of the press in this space. You know, when Jim Acosta's press pass was revoked back in 2018, a federal judge, the same one who actually has been assigned the new lawsuit by CNN, MS Now, and Politico, ordered the administration to return it. Even the fight over whether President Trump could exclude the Associated Press from Air Force One, the judges who said he could were very specific to distinguish Air Force One from other spaces in the White House, from other grounds that the government has opened up to the entire press. You know, I think this is really going to be an uphill battle for the administration to defend this policy.
1: Now, Trump originally said this ban was about stories he didn't like in CNN, Politico, MS Now. That there was no particular story that triggered this. But he's now also said this is about national security, something he's done before in court. In the DOJ's response, it cited specific articles about the Iran war and the bunker under the White House. The DOJ says this threatens national security. Is that a compelling argument here?
5: So I think it could be in the abstract, Layla, but the problem is that, you know, CNN and Politico and MS Now are hardly the only outlets that have reported on these subjects. They're hardly the only outlets that have reported information that could have been the result of unauthorized national security leaks. And so this really does have all the hallmarks of trying to, you know, come up with a post hoc rationalization for what really was, I think, you know, a lashing out by the president against media outlets whose reporting he doesn't like. You know, could the government ever have a national security justification for engaging in viewpoint discrimination or for, you know, excluding particular outlets? Maybe, but it's hard to understand why CNN, Politico, and MS Now would be unique here compared to the New York Times or other outlets that the administration has continued to allow access to.
1: Do you think then that CNN, Politico, MS Now, this is a much easier case for them to argue?
5: I do think it is. I mean, I think compared to the AP case, which was really about Air Force One and the East Room and other sort of more private spaces in the White House, at least under the existing law, Layla, I think this is a very, very strong and almost easy case for CNN, for MS Now, for Politico. The tricky part is, and this is within the government's filing late last night, one possibility is that the government's going to try to use this case to overrule those precedents. But it's hard to imagine there will be much of an appetite, whether in the lower courts or the Supreme Court, for what really looks like pretty blatant viewpoint discrimination by a president who's just unhappy with the coverage he's receiving.
1: Stephen Vladeck is a professor at Georgetown University Law Center. Thank you for your time.
5: Thank you.

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1: 42 minutes past the hour, Scott Percato with your forecast for Las Cruces and the lower elevations under a flash flood watch until midnight tomorrow. With showers and thunderstorms, 71 for the high, showers and thunderstorms tonight, low 60. Good chance of more showers and thunderstorms Thursday with a high near 76. The rain continuing through Thursday night into Friday with Friday's high near 78. Be very careful as you're heading out this morning around the listening area. Silver City, look for a flash flood watch until midnight tomorrow night with showers and thunderstorms and 66 for the high. 40% chance of rain Wednesday night, low 52. Thursday, 30% chance of showers, 72. 40% chance Friday with a high near 74. Spaceport America's open house that was scheduled for this Saturday, September 26, has been canceled due to the expected heavy rainfall and potential road hazards around southern New Mexico. The safety of all visitors is their top priority. Spaceport America apologizes for any inconvenience. And again, speaking of the rain, use extra caution as you head out this morning. A lot of standing water on my way to work here at NMSU, so drive carefully.
2: Alaska's glaciers are shrinking. We'll fly into the mountains to see how quickly the ice is vanishing next time, Here and Now.
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4: Good morning, I'm Steve Inskeep. A mistake at the U.S. Mint turned a quarter into a windfall. Back in 2000, the Mint accidentally stamped a penny design on top of a quarter. You see George Washington's face covered by the Lincoln Memorial. The numismatic rarity sold at auction this month. Collectors call it the 26-cent coin, but it fetched a few pennies more than that, almost $17,000.
5: That makes no sense.
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1: Good morning, I'm Scott Percato with KRWG News. Source New Mexico reports the New Mexico Department of Homeland Security and Emergency Management announced yesterday it had activated the State Emergency Operations Center ahead of expected flash flooding. Forecasts from the National Weather Service in Albuquerque predict heavy rainfall through Thursday, putting New Mexico's burn scars at high risk for flooding. A news release says state agencies are coordinating with the Homeland Security Agency to put people and equipment across the state with the New Mexico National Guard Swiftwater personnel pre-positioned near Ruidoso and Las Vegas, and regional teams on standby in Doña Ana, Santa Fe, Sandoval, and Valencia counties. U.S. Immigration and Customs Enforcement has stopped publicly revealing where it is holding thousands of detainees who are subject to final deportation orders, an unannounced move that has made it far more difficult for lawyers and relatives to find them, according to current and former officials familiar with the practice. ICE removed those detainees from its online detainee locator system on September 15th, according to three current and former ICE officials who spoke on condition of anonymity because they were not authorized to discuss the change. The move represents a stark departure from previous practice and highlights the hardline nature of President Donald Trump's immigration crackdown, leaving thousands of detainees exceedingly hard to trace and potentially unable to exercise all of their legal options. Doñana County Commissioners confirmed Tuesday they will not fill a vacant seat in the state legislature until after Election Day, November 3rd. The Albuquerque Journal reports State Representative Joanne Ferrari, a Las Cruces Democrat representing House District 37 since 2017, retired July 31st, 5 months before her term would have expired. She did not stand for re-election. Her early departure left the decision of appointing a temporary successor to the county commissioners. Ferrari had endorsed temporarily appointing Democratic candidate Lori Martinez to her seat ahead of the election. Martinez will face Republican candidate Isabella Salas. In this week's commentary, Walt Rubel shares his concerns on the Trump administration's model city.
5: I had originally intended to write a rebuttal column this week to one penned recently by New Mexico Senate Republicans criticizing city officials in Las Cruces and Albuquerque for not applying for the Trump administration's model city program. And there was a lot to work with. For one thing, none of them signed their name to the column. None of them live in Las Cruces, and they make the absurd claim that the only reason city officials balked was so President Trump wouldn't get credit. Heavy sigh. I was about a third of the way done before I did the obligatory research, going to the Justice Department website to see how horrible this thing really was. I expected to find a lot of drivel about law and order, and there was some of that, accompanied by a dystopian view of a future society under constant police surveillance. What I found instead was a comprehensive and well-considered proposal dealing with multiple aspects of public safety. Yes, there was discussion of new surveillance technology, and I'm not comfortable with any of that, including the city's new flock cameras. But it also offered funding for mental health and substance abuse programs, victims assistance services, reentry programs and transitional assistance for those leaving prison, youth crime prevention programs, and for the hiring, retention, training, and professional development of officers. But there's a catch. A previous column by City Council members Johanna Bencomo and Becky Coran explained that only cities that assist the federal government with the enforcement of immigration laws can qualify for the funding. And that's a deal breaker. We all saw what happened in Minnesota and continues happening to this day. It's what you get when you rush to certify undertrained and overstimulated young men who were recruited through TV ads that make the job look like a video game. All of the professional development services that the Justice Department will be offering to local law enforcement agencies through this new funding are being bypassed when it comes to their own law enforcement officers. All these months and deaths later, and they're still struggling just to equip ICE officers with body cameras. This government-induced violence and chaos on our streets is in service to what? The forced removal of our friends, neighbors, and co-workers. As is so often the case, the Biden administration invited this with its incompetence. The waves of new immigrants that he allowed to flow into the country were certain to prompt a law and order response by Republicans. But I didn't think it would go this far. And I didn't anticipate this level of cruelty. Alligator Alcatraz? Christy Nome posing for glamour shots in front of half-naked men in an El Salvadorian hellhole? Deporting Latin American immigrants to Africa? Repelling from a Black Hawk helicopter onto the roof of an apartment building in Chicago? Not in my name. With this week's commentary, I'm Walt Rubel.
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0: And good morning. It's 6:51. Scott Percotta with you for Morning Edition on the We Determine, because we are a fact-based station. Was today the first day of fall? Yesterday, but my guest from the Community Foundation of Southern New Mexico, Tara Winter, President and CEO, and Deanna O'Brien, Vice President. It's the second day, right?
1: It's the second day. Right? Yeah? Fact-based news, accurate information.
0: If you value that, that's why we're here, for ask you to become a member today for our fall celebration. And be careful if you are heading out this morning, by the way. Flash flood watch until midnight tomorrow night. And I know for Tara and myself, it was a little bit treacherous heading out this morning. Deanna, no problem. She's
1: perfect. I made it. It's a little wet when I got here, but a little cold now, but yeah,
0: but
1: we're good.
0: But you made it, and we're glad you're here for the fall celebration. By the way, if you have kids who are students at Las Cruces Public Schools, just got this announcement. Las Cruces Public Schools administrators have been monitoring the weather conditions. School will resume today. But they'll continue to keep an eye on any changes, so continue to watch for updates on the LCPS site, on all LCPS channels, social media pages, Parent Square. But so far, it's going to be a normal schedule today, so that's a little FYI. The numbers to call to become a member today, 888-922-5794 or krwg.org. And we have a considerable matching money on the table, a $10,000 Unlock the Match until midnight from a generous member in Las Cruces, tripling all donations today up to $10,000. 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Again, the number to call, 888-922-5794, online at krwg.org. Once again, my guests, both from the Community Foundation of Southern New Mexico, President and CEO Tara Winter, and Deanna O'Brien. Right.
1: Yes.
0: I'm learning. Fact checked again. Vice President and Chief Impact Officer with the Community Foundation of Southern New Mexico. And we were talking about the coverage that KRWG spans, and it's pretty huge. 25,000 square miles of coverage in our listening area. 2 FM transmitters in Las Cruces and Silver City. 6 FM translators. 7 counties, Doñana, Otero, Grant, Luna, Sierra, Hidalgo, and El Paso. 356,000 plus residents, 678,000 El Paso residents served, 1 million plus residents in the borderland all have access to KRWG. And that's a lot of, and if you fall into those areas, and it's a pretty huge area, and our, coverage, fact-based coverage and independent news journalism matters to you, become a member now at 888-922-5794 or krwg.org.
1: Yeah, Scott, and that's why we're so excited to be here. As we shared earlier, we serve 12 counties across southern New Mexico, and our missions are very aligned. We're trying to stay connected to community, and so we're excited to be here this morning and support KRWG, making sure people have access to information globally, nationally, and locally. It was so beautiful to just watch you give an update from Las Cruces Public Schools, so people can tune in and in real time stay informed about what's happening. And we're just so excited to invite people to this morning. We already have a donor that we want to shout out.
0: Yes.
1: Someone very near and dear to us at the Community Foundation of Southern New Mexico.
2: Mm-hmm. Yeah, so it's Mama Ana Nieto. So it's actually Deanna's mom. So, but she has become a mom to all of us, and we super support. She loves supporting us, and we really appreciate her support this morning. So thank you.
1: Yeah, thanks for calling in, Mom, or donating online, and we're just so thankful, and we invite everyone, all moms, all people, to
0: moms,
1: give this...
0: Dads, Uncle,
1: yes, yeah. Join us this morning. We invite you to give and triple your gift.
2: Yeah,
0: the triple gift, $10,000 Unlock the Match until midnight from that generous member in Las Cruces. So call now, 888-922-5794, online at KRWG. Org. Breakfast coming this morning from Nessa's Cafe at 901 West Picacho Avenue, and later El Vagon will supply the lunch from 1602 South Solano Drive, and dinner from Lorenzo's Italian Restaurant, 1753 East University Avenue. So if you appreciate the accurate, fully vetted information that you get every day from shows like Morning Edition or All Things Considered or Here and Now, which comes up later at noon, and our fantastic weekend shows, This American Life, Wait, Wait, Don't Tell Me, shows that you can't get anywhere else. They don't come free, and they are supplied by you, the listener, the member. So if you haven't yet become a member, and because you listen to and enjoy those shows, and they are important to you, that's a good reason to become a member. By calling 888-922-5794 or online at krwg.org.
2: Yeah, and I think it's so important. You know, public media belongs to all of us. I think being a member helps the KRWG do the good work that they do. Because of members like you and listeners like you, we have public media in our communities throughout all of the 7 counties that you all touch and serve. So I think it's something that we just want to reach out to listeners and say, if you haven't given, give this morning and triple that gift.
1: Yeah, what a special thing to be able to like make a collective impact. As you beautifully shared, and as we were talking about this morning, public media belongs to all of us. It's a place where all of us share, I think, in ownership in this collective, but also find a sense of belonging. We're getting to hear real stories about real people, from our local neighbors, and then again, from people across the world. So just really staying connected human to human. And we want to support that now and for generations to come. So we want to invite you to give, to be a part of this collective impact with us and make a difference by supporting public media, by supporting KRWG.
0: In other words, we want you to be like Deanna's mom.
1: Yes. 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
2: Be like Deanna's mom.
0: Be like her mom. 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
2: Yeah, you know, and I think one of the things that I love is that, you know, I've been a sustaining member for many, many years, but I also listen to KRWG on my phone. 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
0: 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It's the third day of the KRWG Fall Celebration. My guests, Deanna O'Brien and Tara Winter, they'll be with me all morning long. So become a member now. We'll have more Morning Edition coming up on KRWG Public Media.
3: Good morning. President Trump talked publicly of annihilating Iran. Then U.S. officials met privately with Iranians. We ask U.S. Ambassador to the United Nations Mike Waltz about the administration's views on Morning Edition from NPR News. I'm Steve Inskeep with Leila Fadu. Ukraine's president wants an energy truce with Russia. Ukraine would stop hitting refineries if Russia stops going after the electric grid. What does the United States make of that proposal? Also, ICE is turning to a network of vans. The Federal Immigration Agency calls them mobile detention facilities. How exactly would they work? It's Wednesday, September 23rd. This day in 2002, California became the first state to guarantee paid family leave for most workers. The news is next.
4: Live from NPR News in Washington, I'm Korva Coleman. A new poll finds that voters continue to have a sour view of President Trump and Republicans. As NPR's Stephen Fowler reports, those surveyed say they would back Democrats for Congress by a 12-point margin.
5: The latest NPR PBS News Marist poll shows deep dissatisfaction with President Trump and the Republican Party. Republicans have also lost their advantage on several key issues in the eyes of voters, like gas prices, the economy, foreign policy, even immigration. The poll also suggests Democrats have a notable edge in voter enthusiasm and support from independents as a building wave of backlash to the party in power comes into focus. These voters say they're more likely to pick a Democratic congressional candidate, 53-41%. That swing from Trump's narrow popular vote victory in 2024 shows why reliably red states like Ohio, Texas, and Iowa now have competitive House and Senate races. Stephen Fowler, NPR News.
4: A federal judge holds a hearing today on a lawsuit filed by three media organizations against the federal government. They've been banned from the White House. NPR Scott Newman reports the White House has now launched a new online channel featuring only Trump administration content.
6: The channel launched Monday evening, just days after Trump announced that he was banning journalists from CNN, MS Now, and Politico from the White House. Democrats, including Arizona Senator Mark Kelly and California Governor Gavin Newsom, have likened Trump TV to state-run media, the antithesis of a free press. Stephen Farnsworth is a professor of political science at the University of Mary Washington.
7: Over and over again, I think President Trump has really decided what he wants to do is tell the Trump story himself.
6: He says the channel is the latest in Trump's effort to keep the mainstream media from controlling the narrative. Scott Newman, NPR News, Washington.
4: An advisory committee for the Food and Drug Administration will hear arguments and recommend whether the agency should approve its first multi-cancer blood test. The company making the test, Grail, says it can detect up to 50 forms of cancer. NPR's Yuki Noguchi has more.
8: Hundreds of companies are chasing simpler ways of detecting cancer earlier by screening through blood or saliva. Some cancer tests are already on the market, though none that screen for multiple cancers has been approved by the FDA. Grail's test, sold under the brand Galleri, is the furthest in that process. The FDA has questions about whether clinical data show the test detects cancers reliably and early enough to justify use of such terms in its marketing. Another concern is about potential harm if patients get false negative or false positive results. Yuki Noguchi, NPR News.
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0: And it's 7:04 on this Wednesday morning. You're listening to Morning Edition on this third day of the KRWG Fall Celebration. My guest in the studio, I'm Scott Ricotta, by the way. My guest in the studio, Tara Winter, President and CEO of Community Foundation of Southern New Mexico, Indiana. Deanna O'Brien, Vice President and Chief Impact Officer, also with the Community Foundation of Southern New Mexico. So happy to have both of you here in the studio with me today. And boy, is Deanna hopped up on something. She says,
1: "We're
0: it's
1: so
0: life.
1: Happy to be here.
0: Well,
1: we're
0: I'm
1: so happy to
0: here.
1: Be here." I told I was during the break. We were talking about how it's now 7 a.m. So we're amping it up. We're encouraging people to give this morning. We're awake. We're ready. And you can triple your gift.
0: You can triple your gift. Thanks to, that's a good segue, to the generous member in Las Cruces, tripling all donations today up to $10,000. So $100, a gift becomes $300 to support the reliable information and inspiring entertainment that you and your neighbors expect from KRWG, 888-922-5794 or online at krwg.org. A quick note, an update for Las Cruces Public Schools students who a while ago we said that it was, you know, going to be normal hours until further notice. Well, there's been a slight amendment to that from Kelly Jameson from LCPS, who says in an email, our bus contractor has advised that some routes may experience delays. So they have updated their messaging accordingly. So that's from Kelly Jameson from Las Cruces Public School. So kids, you're not quite out of the woods yet, but you just might be a little late getting to school. Anyway, Tara, welcome. Talk about why folks should become a member of KRWG Public Media this morning.
2: Well, I think the entertaining thing about being here this morning and helping you all fundraise, it's not only a joy just to be here and be with the team, but you can kind of see the inner workings, right? Like, so you all are constantly looking at messages that are coming from Las Cruces Public Schools, the county, the city, and really trying to update our communities. And I think that's the biggest piece of KRWG, that they're here. These are real people. These are people kind of running around this morning giving us scripts and having us come in and talk about people that are donating. So it's nice to just see how these pieces are shared with the community. And again, you know, public media belongs to all of us, and they are just trying to do the best to keep us informed in the community.
0: And if you appreciate that kind of information, appreciate that kind of information and news and independent journalism, call now at 888-922-5794 or krwg.org. And again, because of the rains, still under a flash flood watch until midnight tomorrow night. So there's going to be a lot of rain still to come this morning and this afternoon and this evening. So be very careful as you're heading out. There's a lot of standing water. Water on several roadways around the listening area. So use caution, turn around, don't drown, all that stuff that you hear. Take it seriously. Mm-hmm. It's treacherous out there in certain areas. 888-922-5794, krwg.org. It's the 2026 Fall Celebration. 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
3: It's Morning Edition from NPR News. I'm Steve Inskeep.
9: And I'm Leila Fadel. Good morning. Iran's president takes the podium at the United Nations today, a day after President Trump spoke of annihilating Iran.
3: Trump spoke of options ranging from total destruction to a peace deal after the U.S. election. He also appealed for international cooperation as he wrapped up his speech before the United Nations General Assembly in New York. In a moment, we will discuss that speech and more with Trump's ambassador to the United Nations, Mike.

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1: Military intervention there that led to the capture of the country's leader, Nicolas Maduro. He even used the phrase, quote, to the victor belong the spoils, referring to U.S. control of Venezuela's oil, though that goes pretty directly against U.S. foreign policy tradition to not explicitly connect military intervention with the acquisition of resources. Overall, it was a speech that highlighted how Trump sees his own role as a world leader. He described himself as someone who takes action when other countries don't, and someone who isn't afraid to use force to protect America's interests. In the past, Trump has been really critical of the United Nations as a body and hasn't shied away from criticizing it. But this year, he mostly stuck to his remarks, though he did accuse the UN of, quote, imposing the far left agenda of globalist bureaucrats who nobody ever elected. And he was also critical of the ICC, the International Criminal Court.
2: Now, he also had back-to-back meetings with world leaders. How did those interactions play out?
1: Yeah, it was a packed day yesterday. Trump met with leaders from Britain, Japan, Venezuela, and the Gulf nations. He signed a deal with Greenland and Denmark to put more U.S. bases in Greenland. And that was a win for Trump, who's been calling for the U.S. to, quote, take Greenland since he returned to the White House last year. This deal doesn't give the U.S. any ownership of the island, of course, but it does expand U.S. presence, which Trump wanted. He also met with Ukraine's Volodymyr Zelensky to speak about trying to end the war between Ukraine and Russia. But I will say, the biggest news out of that meeting actually had to do with Iran. While taking questions, Trump revealed that a U.S. delegation had been meeting with Iranians for 3 hours yesterday. It's not clear how much progress was made during those talks, but it does mark a significant shift back to diplomacy after talks with Iran broke down over the summer over the Strait of Hormuz. Trump, of course, has been under enormous pressure to find a way to end this conflict with Iran. He says the election is not on his mind as he weighs what to do about this war that he and Israel started, but voters at home are increasingly unhappy.
2: Yeah, I mean, the meetings yesterday are coming as Trump is facing a lot of uphill battles on domestic issues, poor approval ratings, legal battles, a fight with the press corps.
1: Right. And not to mention a major summit with Chinese leader Xi Jinping, who's arriving in Washington tonight. But yeah, on the domestic front, I mean, polling shows that Trump is doing even worse than before. A new poll from Reuters Ipsos shows that Trump's approval rating sits at 32%. Other polling shows that Americans are souring on Trump's stance on foreign policy. And of course, there are the other battles. Trump this week banned three news outlets from covering the White House. And now the administration is facing a legal action. And a judge is expected to weigh in on that lawsuit today.
2: That's NPR's Deepa Shivram. Thank you, Deepa.
1: Thank you.
3: President Trump's ambassador to the United Nations has been listening with us, and he's on the line. Ambassador Mike Waltz, welcome.
4: Hey, good to be with you, Steve.
3: Thanks for joining us. Now, as we just heard from Deepa, the president described 3 hours of talks, which we believe are between his envoy, Steve Witkoff, and Iran's foreign minister. What are the elements of that discussion? What's on the table?
4: Well, always on the table, Steve, and the president has been quite clear about this in terms of our strategic objectives is Iran can never have a nuclear weapon. And I just want to remind everyone, as the UN ambassador, that's not just President Trump's position. That has been multiple presidents' position for decades now. And in fact, it's been the entire world's position. There have been UN resolutions after UN resolution for the better part of 20 years with the entire world joining us, that Iran just cannot have a nuke. God help us if this genocidal regime that just machine gunned, literally, Steve, 40,000 of its own people in the course of a few days gets its hands on weapons of mass destruction.
3: Understood. But let's talk about the more limited discussions that we think are underway. According to news reporting, the Iranians have perhaps talked of a trade. They would reopen the Strait of Hormuz to free oil traffic in exchange for the easing of some of the economic pressure the U.S. has put on them. Is that how this discussion seems likely to be shaped?
4: Well, what's interesting is when the Iranians come to the table, they're not necessarily as concerned about military action as they want access to cash. Mm-hmm. And remember, the IRGC controls about 40 to 50% of the Iranian economy. So there's frozen assets, there's sanctions relief that they want, but they cannot use the world's economy. They cannot use it. It's in contravention of

0: international law to choke off a waterway. Imagine if Spain or Morocco choked off the Straits of Gibraltar because of a dispute with another country, right? So we will not allow that to happen, and we certainly won't allow the Iranians to expand what they're trying to do here in terms of leverage. They're now trying to expand it into Lebanon, into other areas where their terrorist proxy forces have terrorized the region for years.
1: Can you just answer me?
0: So we'll see what comes of it, but it is significant, Steve. It is significant that this was the first direct contact since the ceasefire broke down sometime ago.
1: Is the deal that I described, though, is that what's on the table? And are you telling me that wouldn't be acceptable to the United States? The U.S. isn't going to trade anything?
0: Well,
1: to open
0: I don't want to get ahead of internal discussions that we're having. But again, it was significant that there was direct contact. The president has made it clear that they have to come to the table in good faith, in line with UN resolutions, to back away from this obsession with a nuclear weapon.
1: Did they agree to further meetings?
0: We'll see. We're literally internalizing what they brought to the table.
1: Oh, interesting. So they brought a proposal and the United States is considering it. Is that the way we should think about this?
0: We will always consider any type of negotiation and diplomacy to bring this to a responsible resolution.
1: Okay. The president also yesterday spoke of the oil agreement with Venezuela. And we'll just remind people, after replacing Venezuela's president, the U.S. Worked with the new rulers, if you will, the same regime, new people, to get oil out of Venezuela. And he said, quote, "To the victor belong the spoils." I found that a very interesting phrase because it's a different U.S. approach. In World War II, for example, as I'm sure you know very well, you study history, the U.S. emphasized we're not in it for the money. We're defeating Germany and Japan, but not for the money. Can you lay out the principle here? When should the U.S. be using war to take other countries' resources?
0: Well, Steve, I would actually just push back on the premise of your question.
1: Okay.
0: In that regard. But look, the United States has had sanctions on the Maduro regime. Again, this is a regime that has so abused its own people over time. You had more Venezuelan refugees, over 8 million, than you did out of the conflicts like Syria. So it's been quite devastating. The United States and our allies have borne a number of those costs over the years. And obviously, we had an incredibly successful military operation to capture. He's actually in jail just down the street and enter into the U.S. court system a wanted charged narco terrorist in Nicolas Maduro. We've entered in now to a number of, call them joint ventures, equity agreements with the Venezuelan oil industry. The president feels that the United States should pull some of those costs back, and that the American people should benefit from those successful activities. So that's essentially the underpinning of what we're trying to do. And look, I can tell you, we've met with the Venezuelan officials that normally we could not engage with at all.
1: Sure.
0: And they are moving towards a brighter and better future for that critical, critical country. And Steve, just more broadly, what's happening in the Western Hemisphere? Mm-hmm. 7 elections have gone America's way in terms of governments now that want to embrace the relationship with the United States just in the last 18 months. I'll tell you, if the Abraham Accords was the story of the first Trump administration, what's happening in the Western Hemisphere, from the Arctic to securing our southern border to the Panama Canal and now in South America, is transformative and will be the story of the second Trump administration.
1: You put a lot on the table, and I want to ask you about some of that. In fact,
0: sure.
1: I'm hoping that you can stay with us after a brief break. But in the few seconds before that break, what did the president mean by "to the victor belong the spoils"?
0: Well, I just laid that out for you. We're entering in to a number of joint agreements with this new Venezuelan government. We have our eyes wide open, but we are moving towards, as Secretary Rubio has laid out, an economic recovery phase, a stability phase, and at the appropriate point towards elections. And so as we enter into a series of agreements with them, you know, that's how we're going to move forward in this relationship.
1: Let me stop you for the moment. Ambassador Waltz, I hope you can stay with us for a couple of more minutes. We're going to take a brief break and then come right back. And we've got a few more questions for you.
0: Okay.
1: This is a great start. Really appreciate it.

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1: It's 7:19, and you're listening to Morning Edition. I'll be back with my special guest this morning for our day three of the KRWG Fall Celebration. 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The Okavango Delta is transformed by a flood that brings new challenges for the Big Cats. At 8, Nova Knowledge Keepers, how cultural traditions have led to remarkable innovations from navigating the featureless Arctic to building energy-efficient homes in the desert. Then at 9, Ages of Ice, Polar Seas, a polar ocean. As polar oceans warm and sea ice disappears, is the balance of our entire planet at risk? BBC News at 10 and Amanpour & Company at 10:30. 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
2: On the next Fresh Air, cybersecurity and AI safety concerns will likely be addressed at this week's meeting between President Trump and China's President Xi in Washington, D.C. We'll talk with Rush Doshi. He helped arrange summits between President Biden and Xi and just co-authored a report on China's cyber threat to America's critical networks. 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
1: And good morning, it's 7:21 for day three of the 2026 KRWG Fall Celebration. I'm Scott Percato, your host for Morning Edition. In this studio with me, both from the Community Foundation of Southern New Mexico, the President and CEO, Tara Winter, and the Vice President and Chief Impact Officer, Deanna O'Brien, both again with the Community Foundation of Southern New Mexico. It's been so much fun having both of you in the studio with me this morning. And if you have not yet become a member, we encourage you to do so this morning, because we have a considerable amount of matching money on the table. $10,000. Unlock the match until midnight tonight from a member in Las Cruces, tripling all donations up to $10,000 today. And that means $100 becomes $300 to support the reliable information and inspiring entertainment that you and your neighbors and Deanna's mom expect from KRWG. Yeah, she became a member. Did she become a member or renew?
4: She donates every time we're on the air, I'll tell you that. Well, so she is a big supporter of KRWG. She recognizes what I think Tara and I both appreciate, is, and so many listeners out there, is that KRWG is there for us. And we are inviting you all this morning to be there for KRWG. This is an incredible team behind the scenes doing great work, and they're giving us access to global, national, and local fact-based, accurate information. And so we want to just really invite you, again, whether you're just now getting up and having your cup of coffee, or if you're on your way to work, thank you for joining us and listening to us. We have listeners from all over, from all of the areas you serve, and we also want to shout out people listening from other parts of the country and world. Shout out to Mythia Vanji, listening from Austin. But from wherever you're listening, we invite you to give this morning. KRWG, again, is there for us, and so we want to be there for you all.
1: That's right. And become a member by calling 888-922-5794 or go online to krwg.org. Quick weather note and traffic note. We've been keeping an eye on the weather this morning because it is very treacherous in some places because of the rain. We're under a flash flood watch until midnight tomorrow night. We have a road closure report in the Anthony Sunland Park area, Highway 273 north and southbound from mile marker 3 north of Santa Teresa to about a mile west of the Texas state line. That's due to the flooding. Traffic is being detoured onto Borderland or West Side Road, so use extreme caution. Turn around, don't drown. All the things you've heard about, take seriously, because it's kind of rough out there, especially around the Las Cruces area, as Tara Winter and I found out earlier this morning. So just be careful. And before you head out this morning, become a member at 888-922-5794 or krwg.org, because you appreciate the international, national, regional, and local coverage that KRWG Public Media provides. 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
5: Yeah, and KRWG is a community first service, right? So I think with us being with the Community Foundation, it's all about how we connect with community, and that's exactly what KRWG does for so many throughout the counties that we serve. So regionally, just an unwavering commitment to investigative journalism and being here sharing the news. So thanks for all the road closure news. But I think that's an important part is you, public media is yours. And we want you all to be a part of it this morning.
4: Yeah. And I just love the, like what you just said, Tara, it's being able that no matter what's happening in this world, we know that we have a trusted source to listen to. And we get to hear from people from our community. It's been so fun listening all week during the pledge drive. Shout out to Dr. Torres, who will be here on Friday, but all the other community partners we've gotten to hear all week. And we were joking earlier, we get to take you guys everywhere with us. Scott, literally, I carry you around in my pocket on my phone, getting to listen to you in the mornings. But what a safe space for so many of us, that no matter what's happening in the world, we know that we can trust KRWG.
1: Well, it's nice to know that I'm portable. I never thought of myself that way, but I appreciate that. And yeah, there's so many ways you can listen and get the independent journalism that you expect from KRWG Public Media and from our new our journalists that we have recently hired: Abigail Salas, Noah Ray, Serena Johnson, all multimedia reporters, and who have contributed a tremendous amount to KRWG Public Media, from city council meetings to Board of County Commissioner meetings to other happenings around town. We send them out and they come back with some outstanding, excellent coverage. Because you appreciate that kind of journalism, we ask for you to become a member at 888-922-5794 or go online to krwg.org. Las Cruces Public Schools, if you hadn't heard earlier, they are keeping an eye on the weather situation. Some bus routes are delayed this morning, depending on where you are. But otherwise, school will, so far, start on time. If that changes, we will let you know.
5: Yeah, and I think it's just super important this morning as we kind of enter our day, right? So if you are driving to work, like, get to work safely, but make sure that you get on your phone or your laptop and go ahead and become a member. I've been a sustaining member for a long time. It's very, very easy just to set up my $10 donation that comes out of my account every single month. And I think for me, it really just... it allows me to know that I'm supporting the work, right? I come and I volunteer at every campaign, but also that I know Scott and I know Edmundo and I know some of the reporters that we also at the Community Foundation love that KRWG is always willing to do some fun work, right? So, you know, sometimes media can be a little bit hard, and, you know, the things that we have to hear both nationally and locally and internationally is something that's really sometimes difficult to hear. But I think for us is the feel good news, right? Like talking to donors. We were just talking about a Dr. Duran from Southwest Center on Aging starting the Seniors Fund, right? And yesterday we found out he's actually given $167,000 for seniors. And we know when that press release comes out that you guys will pick that up and be able to share that with the entire community.
4: Yeah, just being able to stay connected to each other, right? Like, I think there's a lot of things that we need to stay informed on, but we, in listening to KRWG, also get to just be connected as neighbors and friends and as community. Tara, you touched on earlier at the Community Foundation of Southern New Mexico, emergency response has been a lot of our work. And we know KRWG is such a trusted partner to help ensure that our communities are informed and staying safe. Like, Scott, you're keeping everyone safe this morning as they travel to work because they're listening to you, they're getting these updates. So a safe place, and KRWG is here for us, and we are so grateful for that.
1: And we are also grateful to Nessus Cafe. Breakfast has arrived from Nessus Cafe at 901 West Picacho Avenue. And thanks again for dinner last night, care of Valley Pizza and Valley Care Wellness Center Organic Juice Bar at 3100 West Picacho. 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
6: Live from NPR News in Washington, I'm Dave Mattingly. President Trump will be at Joint Base Andrews outside Washington, D.C. this afternoon to formally welcome China's President Xi Jinping to the U.S. Trump and Xi are expected to focus largely on Iran, trade, and safeguarding artificial intelligence when they meet at the White House tomorrow. President Trump met with Japan's Prime Minister Sanae Takaichi on the sidelines of the UN General Assembly meeting in New York. Here's NPR's Anthony Kuhn.
7: Japanese media report that Japan is concerned that President Trump could use the issue of Taiwan as a bargaining chip in his meeting with Chinese leader Xi Jinping. Takaichi said last November that a Chinese blockade of Taiwan could warrant a military response by Japan. China responded with a pressure campaign, including restricting rare earth exports. Neither the U.S. nor Japanese government said whether Taiwan was discussed. Takaichi did raise the issue of Japanese judge Tomoko Akane, president of the International Criminal Court, whom the U.S. has sanctioned for the court's efforts to investigate or prosecute U.S. and Israeli officials for alleged crimes in Afghanistan and Gaza, respectively. Anthony Kuhn, NPR News, Seoul.
6: The CEOs of OpenAI and Anthropic will be among those briefing the U.N. Security Council today about safeguarding artificial intelligence. This is NPR News. Republican Senator John Curtis of Utah is asking the Senate Judiciary Committee to investigate the president's son, Donald Trump Jr., for having his recent wedding party partially bankrolled by a Russian oligarch. Curtis is not a member of that committee. In a video posted on social media, Curtis called it corruption. Family members of people killed by federal immigration officers in the U.S. are demanding thorough investigations into their deaths. NPR's Meg Anderson says several relatives were on Capitol Hill yesterday testifying to members of Congress.
8: In March 2025, Ruben Ray Martinez was killed by an agent with Immigration and Customs Enforcement during a traffic stop in Texas. Rachel Reyes, his mother, shared her perspective with members of Congress.
9: His last words were, "I'm sorry, sir." Watching the video, I do not see Ruben posing any immediate danger.
8: Martinez was the first person killed by immigration agents since the start of President Trump's second term. At least five people have been killed since. After Reyes spoke, their family members offered similar testimonies. They say they've received little sign of any ongoing investigation and that no change has occurred to prevent more deaths. Meg Anderson, NPR News.
6: That hearing was held by Democratic lawmakers from the House and Senate. I'm Dave Mattingly, NPR News in Washington.
1: 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We'll have your forecast coming up at 7:42 with news and 7:45. And I'll be back with my guests this morning for the third day of the KRWG Fall Celebration. 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
2: 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I'm Leila Fadel.
0: And I'm Steve Inskeep. In the past week, the federal government signed contracts to expand ICE detention centers. These are contracts worth billions of dollars. Immigration and Customs Enforcement is also looking into what it calls mobile detention facilities. Here's NPR's Jasmine Garst.
10: Early this year, ICE started buying large warehouses nationwide to turn into mega detention centers. There was widespread pushback to these warehouses.
11: And this facility, I don't know if you've been out there and seen the facility. It's huge.
10: Back in March, NPR spoke to Linda Powell, a resident of Williamsport, Maryland, where ICE purchased a warehouse.
11: Why do we need this here? We don't need it here.
10: Maryland was among several states that sued. Now ICE is selling most of those warehouses. But they're also detaining immigrants at record numbers. Roughly 100,000 people arrested in the last 2 months. And records show in the last few months, ICE has quietly expanded its detention system. In an August earnings call for Geo Group, a private prison operator, which is one of ICE's main contractors, CEO George Zoli took a question from an investor.
12: Is it still the expectation that ICE is going to reach 100,000 operational beds?
13: I think so, for the most part.
10: Fast forward to this week. Homeland Security, which oversees ICE, signed construction contracts worth over $7 billion to expand immigration detention in New York, Texas, Arizona, Florida, and California. They've also announced they'll expand in Colorado, Washington, and Pennsylvania. And buried in the paperwork is a detail about Pennsylvania. You could blink and miss that the agency says it's looking for, quote, mobile detention facilities.
14: What they describe is a network of vans that would follow officers into the field as they make these arrests.
10: Michael Riston is the co-founder of Project Saltbox, a nonprofit watchdog group that tracks the expansion of ICE.
14: Very conspicuously missing from this description was, what are the standards for, you know, how long a person can be kept in a van? How are people using the bathroom? How are they feeding them?
10: The only description is that they will be used, quote, until full or the operation is done, and that women can't be held in them for over 10 hours. NPR reached out to both ICE and the Geo Group and received no response. Riston thinks the focus on Pennsylvania is because it's a large state in which many police departments are not allowed to work with ICE, so detained immigrants can't be held at local jails. What's more, he thinks the request gives a sense of how broad these crackdowns are. Of the tens of thousands of people currently in ICE detention, around 70% have no criminal record.
14: Because if this were targeted immigration enforcement, if this were truly worst of the worst type enforcement, you know, it stands to reason that ICE would have a list of a couple names. This describes sweeps, immigration sweeps.
10: The mobile detention facilities, he says, show this continues to be the plan. Jasmine Garst, NPR News, New York.
2: Ukraine's president is proposing that Ukraine and Russia stop attacking each other's energy systems. Volodymyr Zelensky has also said he doesn't think Russia is prepared to take up the offer. For more, we're joined by NPR national security correspondent Greg Myrie in Washington. Good morning, Greg.
15: Hi, Leila.
2: So what are the details of this proposal?
15: So both Russia and Ukraine have very effective air offenses at the moment, and they're hammering each other's energy supplies. So after meeting President Trump at the UN, President Zelensky told reporters that he'd propose that Ukraine and Russia undertake a limited ceasefire on this front. Here he is.
16: We are ready for energy ceasefire if they don't want us to attack their diesel and refineries. We are ready if they will not attack our energy system, our electricity, heating system, water supplies.
15: But Leila, Zelensky's been making this kind of proposal for some time now, and he acknowledged that Russian leader Vladimir Putin doesn't appear ready to accept it, even though his oil facilities are being hard hit and his economy is under strain.
4: Now, these attacks have been taking place for quite a while. Is there a growing sense of urgency with winter approaching?
15: Certainly, yes. On the Ukrainian side, Zelensky openly acknowledges this. Here's what he said.
16: We have to prepare for the winter, and if it will be winter in war, it will be not simple.
15: So Russia has been attacking Ukraine's electricity grid for the past four winters, and Ukraine has managed to keep the system patched together, but it's increasingly fragile, and this winter is seen as critical. Ukraine is more vulnerable because it's essentially out of American Patriot missiles that it needs to stop Russia's incoming ballistic missiles. So the risk of widespread blackouts during the harsh Ukrainian winter is very real. And now Ukraine's airstrikes have knocked out a large percentage of Russia's oil production, close to half, according to estimates by oil analysts. But Putin seems to believe he's in the stronger position and hasn't shown interest in this kind of limited truce.
4: Zelensky and Trump have had a difficult relationship. Did we get a sense of how Trump responded yesterday?
15: Yeah, Zelensky said he asked Trump to relay this ceasefire proposal to Putin. Trump, for his part, was cordial but noncommittal. He's repeatedly said he could broker a deal in this war, but there hasn't been any sign of a breakthrough. And Zelensky also said he requested additional help with air defenses, but that he got no clear response. And as we know, Trump has effectively cut off military aid to Ukraine, and there's no indication he's about to change that position, especially when he's bogged down with the war he launched in Iran.
4: Is there any prospect for diplomacy on the war in the coming days?
15: Yeah, Leila, not really at the moment. Zelensky will be addressing the United Nations today, so we'll be watching if he has anything to say on that front. Now, last week, Trump signed a new law that would allow him to place tariffs on Russia and countries buying its oil. This was the measure proposed by the late Senator Lindsey Graham. And in his speech yesterday to the UN, Trump said he would use these expanded powers if necessary. But he didn't say this was imminent. And again, as we know, Trump has always been reluctant to pressure Russia.
4: That's NPR's Greg Myrie. Greg, thank you for your reporting.
15: Sure thing, Leila.

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1: 42 minutes past the hour. Scott Percato with your forecast for Las Cruces and the lower elevations. Under a flash flood watch until midnight tomorrow. With showers and thunderstorms, 71 for the high. Showers and thunderstorms tonight, low 60. Good chance of more showers and thunderstorms Thursday with the high near 76. The rain continuing through Thursday night into Friday with Friday's high near 78. Be very careful as you're heading out this morning around the listening area. Silver City, look for a flash flood watch until midnight tomorrow night with showers and thunderstorms and 66 for the high. 40% chance of rain Wednesday night, low 52. Thursday, 30% chance of showers, 72. 40% chance Friday with a high near 74. Spaceport America's open house that was scheduled for this Saturday, September 26, has been canceled due to the expected heavy rainfall and potential road hazards around southern New Mexico. The safety of all visitors is their top priority. Spaceport America apologizes for any inconvenience. And again, speaking of the rain, use extra caution as you head out this morning. A lot of standing water on my way to work here at NMSU, so drive carefully.
2: The Supreme Court starts a new term after a string of conservative rulings that reversed course on abortion, civil rights, and more. A new book on how we got here, next time on Here and Now.
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4: Good morning, I'm Leila Fadel. An old 7-Eleven in Seattle has been converted into an inconvenience store with things like pre-tangled USB cords, a landline phone that when answered only plays Vertigo by U2, and boxes of exhaustion cereal. 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
1: Good morning, I'm Scott Percato with KRWG News. Heavy rains around the region have area first responders on alert for potential life-threatening situations. Casey Counts talked about that with Doniana County Emergency Manager Amanda Bowen. Here's a portion of their conversation.
6: Tell me about the ways that Doniana County has prepared for some of those areas like Vado, like Rincon, where we know we have those problem spots.
7: Sure. So Doniana County works all year on mitigation projects to ensure that we can do as much as possible to make floodwaters less of an impact to our community members as possible, that our flood commission works round the clock trying to improve all of the flood infrastructure. Specifically, they've been working in Vado, La Union, and the previous year's Hatch. There's a lot of infrastructure improvements that have been taking place that happen all the time. Those tend to take a long time to implement, to go from planning phase to actual execution and completion can sometimes take 5 years or longer if funding isn't available. But those are things that have kind of are started big picture a long time out. Mm-hmm. Closer to a rainy season like this, as the monsoons are about to hit, we do a lot of prep and planning with our residents. We try to push out information about what you should do in a flood incident, things you can do at your home to prepare, and make sure that our residents know what kinds of things that they can plan for. And so things like that are, you know, sandbag distributions. Mm-hmm. And stuff like that, letting the community know how to use those sandbags appropriately. and then prepping our partners that help during the response phase.
6: Yeah, let's talk about some of those partners. What kinds of resources, you know, are at the ready around the county to respond to these types of situations?
7: Our responders are really amazing. We have not only our typical first responders who are out in the field, whether it be police, sheriff's department, the firefighters, the Missy Valley Search and Rescue Team, but we also have specialty teams throughout the county that do swift water rescue training as well. And those guys are at the ready and have they prep for these kinds of things. They actually deploy out to other communities and support as well. And so they're constantly doing training and ensuring their equipment is up to date. And so for us, preparedness with those responders is really reaching out, ensuring that they have everything they need, and making sure that all the connections and contacts are made in advance.
6: We think of fire stations and community centers as kind of those places to go for resources like sandbags. Is that going to be the case for folks across the county, or are there some specific points where you would want people to go for those kinds of things?
7: Sandbags are available right now at the fire stations, both in the city of Las Cruces and in the greater county. The county staffed fire stations have sandbags at them, as well as some of the communities have them in specific locations. Anthony City Hall, Hatch City Hall has them, as well as La Union has them at their water department.
6: I think we think of people trying to drive through flooded roadways as one of those, you know, number one hazards, right? So we know better. Right? We know it, but what happens to us when we approach that intersection and you know, I've got to get home, and so we try to drive through it. Let's take someone, you know, beyond just, you know, turn around, don't drown. Beyond that, how do we get our heads in the right space to do the right thing?
7: Well, I think sometimes it's tempting just to try to chance it. See, maybe you're underestimating the depth of water, but any water that's running over the roadway can move vehicles. And so it's better to turn around. It's better to return to high ground, make sure that you are keeping, are in the safest place possible so you don't become part of a rescue. But if you can't see to the bottom of the puddle, you probably shouldn't be driving across it, even if a vehicle in front of you was able to. If it is swift moving water, you want to steer clear of that altogether.
6: All right. What else do you want people to know about the next couple of days just to stay safe and how to get resources if they need them?
7: I would say that stack up on sandbags, put those in doorways. We're not trying to make a fortress around your property. We're just trying to protect water from coming into your home. So pick those up at a fire station or at a local hardware store near you. Go ahead and put those at doorways and entrances. Then if you do notice that water is starting to accumulate near you, go ahead and move to high ground and wait it out there. If we have problem areas, we will be opening some evacuation centers. So those will be pushed out to cell phones via an alert. So be on the notice for alert. Heed any emergency warnings. If someone comes to your door, please do relocate with them. That way we can make sure that everybody stays safe. We don't want any property to be affected, but we'd rather property be affected and our people be safe if at all possible.
6: Well, Amanda Bowen, thanks so much again for taking the time to help share this important information. We appreciate it.
7: Thank you very much. I appreciate your help.
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0: It's 7:51. Good morning. Happy Wednesday. Scott Percato with Morning Edition on the third day of our fall celebration. And also, we established earlier the official second day of fall itself. So, and it's a very, very fall-like morning so far with the rain still under a flash flood watch until midnight tomorrow night for Las Cruces and the lower elevations, as well as Silver City. So wherever you are in the listening area, if you're heading out this morning, allow yourself some extra time. If you have to head out to go to work, lots of standing water reported around many areas, many roadways closed, so just use caution. But in the meantime, I am in a nice warm studio, well, kind of warm, with our guest from the Community Foundation of Southern New Mexico, Tara Winter, the President and CEO, and Deanna O'Brien, Vice President and Chief Impact Officer. And they are with me this morning, inviting you to become a member and take advantage of the $10,000 unlock, the match until midnight tonight, matching money from a generous member in Las Cruces who will be tripling all donations until up to $10,000. So a $100 gift is $300 to support the reliable information and inspiring entertainment that you and your neighbors expect from KRWG. Thanks again for breakfast from Nessus Cafe, 901 West Picacho Avenue. The number to call, 888-922-5794, or become a member online at krwg.org. And I leave the studio for just a few minutes, and I come back, and you guys got four new members already. Who wants to start? Deanna, how about you?
1: Yes, we're so excited to shout out Alejandro from El Paso, who has given this morning to support KRWG. And we also have a listener in Santa Fe who wants to give a wonderful message to your team, Scott. They say, we appreciate your wonderful programming, and we do too.
0: Well, I appreciate that. And from Santa Fe. Very nice. Love Santa Fe. How about Tara? Who do you have?
2: Yeah. So I'm really excited. We have a new sustaining member. So thank you all so much for making that commitment of $10 a month, only $120 a year. So we have an anonymous donor here in Las Cruces that has become a sustaining member. So thank you. Welcome to the club of sustaining members. We are really excited. And I believe we have another part of the O'Brien family. So the O'Briens, which is actually Deanna and Tim. So Tim, thank you so much for giving in honor of Deanna getting up super early this morning and possibly waking you up as well from what I heard. But thank you all for giving this year as well.
1: Yeah, we're happy to support KRWG. KRWG has our back and we want to have your back.
0: And your entire family is having our back. So thank you to all the O'Briens who are listening the more. In addition to your mom, she can sort of kick things off as far as your family this morning.
1: And as Tara said, my mom is everyone's mom. So She is now your mom, Scott.
0: I need one. Yes, desperately. So, well, I'll take it. Yeah. So become a member at 888-922-5794 or krwg.org. And every donation counts. You mentioned, Tara, $10, which adds up to $120. I mean, that, you know, whatever you can afford, at least $10, $20 or more. You might also consider becoming a day sponsorship where it's $1 a day, and that gives you a choice of your day, and we sprinkle whatever message you want throughout that day. For example, Richard Coltharp, a university professor here and a guest Monday afternoon, he chose it to be Earth, Wind, and Fire Day. He's a big fan of Earth, Wind, and Fire, so we celebrate that several breaks, mentioning Earth, Wind, and Fire in September because it was September 21st. Do you remember? Yeah.
2: Of course.
0: And I'm not going to go any further than that. But you get the idea. It could be a birthday of someone you want to honor, an anniversary, whatever it is. That is what you get when you become a day sponsor for $1 a day with KRWG Public Media because you appreciate the fact-based programs like Morning Edition and All Things Considered later on. Become a member at 888-922-5794, krwg.org, and keep it going.
2: Yeah, so it's just so important. We just want to remind everyone that's listening today that every gift matters, right? So if you can give $10, if you can set up that as a sustaining member. 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
1: Yeah, what a beautiful way to make a difference, right? 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And being a day sponsor, how fun is that? And what a great way to celebrate either something meaningful to you, like Earth, Wind, and Fire Day for Richard, or for celebrating a birthday, an anniversary, your favorite local nonprofit, whatever it may be. 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
0: There you go. And to do so, the number to call, 888-922-5794, or go online to krwg.org. So every day there's been like a clothing theme, and I guess we didn't get the memo. Today was supposed to be a sweater day, you know, I guess because of the second day of fall, you know, or a cardigan, and not a single one of us is wearing one right now, but that's all right.
1: We are a little bummed about that. We heard it was Mr. Rogers Day as part of the Spirit Week here at KRWG. This team's always a good time, having fun. Yeah. But shout out to Mr. Rogers as well. We do love Mr. Rogers.
2: Yes, for sure.
0: But I've never owned a sweater or cardigan in my life. Mm. So I know someone said, go to a thrift store. And I was like,
2: I feel like there's a thrift store KRWG handmade sweater that may be coming your way, Scott.
0: Really?
2: Yes. We'll see. I'm gonna put that in my brain, and we've got some interns that need a project. So you may get an ugly
0: for next year for the next celebration. Maybe in time for the spring celebration.
2: Yeah.
0: I can have it for spring. Okay. I'll take it. You're both dressed very nice. You don't have to wear a sweater.
1: Yeah. We are sad we missed the invitation for Mr. Rogers Day, but...
0: Well, tomorrow's 90s Day, and I mean, if you want to come back, you know, just, do your hair up like Jennifer Aniston or something. I don't know. they suggested to me wear hair gel. It's like, really? Come on. Or lip gloss. But anyway, I digress. This is how much fun we're having in the studio right now. And because you appreciate Morning Edition and the work that you, both of you, do for the Community Foundation of Southern New Mexico, thank you again for being here. 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Later we have Fresh Air. Here and Now comes up at noon. We have a lot of great weekend shows like Wait, Don't Tell Me, Hidden Brain, that comes your way Sundays. 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I'm Scott Percato with KRWG Public Media.
3: Good morning. Early voting is underway, and in NPR PBS News, Mayor's poll shows voters favor Democrats on the economy, foreign policy, even immigration. Details on Morning Edition from NPR News. A court hearing comes today on the president's ban of news outlets he doesn't like. I'm Layla Faldin.
4: And I'm Steve Inskeep. Journalists say they're punished for their coverage. Trump says he is doing that, and Justice Department lawyers seek to justify it. Also, the administration kicked what it called phantoms out of Obamacare. What steps did it take to make sure they weren't real people? It's Wednesday, September 23rd. This day in 1846, the astronomer Johann Galle discovered Neptune almost exactly where the planet was mathematically predicted to be. The news is next.
5: Live from NPR News in Washington, I'm Korva Coleman. President Trump says he and U.S. and Iranian officials met for 3 hours yesterday on the sidelines of the U.N. General Assembly in New York. Trump called the meeting good. This came after he delivered a speech to the U.N. saying he had to decide whether to make a deal with Iran or annihilate the country. Trump's ambassador to the U.N., Mike Waltz, says Trump was right to make the threat because Iran only listens to strength.
6: I'm absolutely fine with it. I think the American people are fine with it. If ultimately we get to an agreement that makes the next generation safe from an Iranian regime with a nuclear weapon.
5: He spoke to NPR's Morning Edition. Stocks opened lower this morning as President Trump prepares to welcome Chinese leader Xi Jinping to Washington. NPR's Scott Horsley reports the Dow Jones Industrial Average slid about 130 points in early trading.
7: Xi flies into the Washington area this evening, and President Trump plans to be at the airport to welcome him. Leaders of the world's two biggest economies will discuss trade, technology, and geopolitics during their summit this week. Canada's prime minister says his country's trade talks with India are making good progress. Canada is working to beef up alternative trading markets in response to commercial tensions with the United States. And DoorDash has agreed to pay $131 million to settle claims that it underpaid delivery drivers in New York City. It's the largest worker settlement in the city's history. DoorDash has also agreed to new monitoring after admitting, quote, "we screwed up." Scott Horsley, NPR News, Washington.
5: A federal judge holds a hearing today on three media organizations' lawsuit against the federal government. CNN, MS Now, and Politico want to overturn President Trump's ban on their reporting from the White House. They say it is a blatant violation of the First Amendment. The former head of the U.S. Forest Service under the first Trump administration is speaking out against a controversial reorganization of the agency happening under the current administration. NPR's Kirk Siegler reports former staffers argue the plan will dismantle the country's primary wildfire agency.
8: The Forest Service, along with its parent agency, the U.S. Agriculture Department, are undergoing a massive reorganization, including the closure of seven regional offices, research stations, and the relocation of its headquarters from Washington, D.C. to Utah. Vicki Christensen was a Trump appointee who ran the agency from 2018 to 2021.
9: The reduction in the federal workforce without any real specific strategy is concerning.
8: In a press call organized by environmental groups, Christensen said the broader reorg of the Forest Service is misguided and lacking any accountability from Congress. The USDA has defended it in statements to NPR, saying it will make the agency more efficient. Kirk Siegler, NPR News.
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0: And good morning. It's 8:04, the final hour of Morning Edition. So we are counting it down this morning. We're meeting our goal today with my special guest from the Community Foundation of Southern New Mexico, Tara Winter, the president and CEO, and Deanna O'Brien, vice president and chief impact officer. It's been a delight having both of you in the studios this morning. It's been a lot of fun. You should hear some of the stuff we talk about off air. Curl your toes. Because you appreciate such fact-based information. I'm not talking about the stuff we talk about off the air, but I mean the stuff you hear on the air, Morning Edition and the newscast that we do. That's why we were asking you to become a member and take advantage of the $10,000 Unlock the Match Until Midnight from a generous member in Las Cruces, tripling all donations. And Deanna, what does that amount to this hour? We want $1,000 this hour. That's our goal.
1: Yeah, $1,000 in the next hour. No big deal. We think we can do it. We have some generous listeners listening from everywhere is what we're learning this morning. 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And so we are inviting you to give to make a difference to help us meet that goal. Obviously, we're midweek, so we have we're gaining that momentum and we're sustaining that momentum. 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
0: Yeah, but just 10 people this hour donate for at least $10 a month. 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
0: 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I've heard from those who have become members that that's actually a very easy process going online. 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We are here, me and my guests, Tara Winter and Deanna O'Brien. We'll be here until 9 o'clock this morning. Still looking for that $1,000 goal this hour. That could just be at least 10 people at $10 a month for $120 a year. It's Morning Edition on KRWG Public Media.
3: It's Morning Edition from NPR News. I'm Leila Faldin.
4: And I'm Steve Inskeep. Earlier this month, the president asked voters to pretend he is on the ballot. Latest NPR PBS News Marist poll out today shows voters are doing that.
3: Though maybe not in the way he was hoping. The poll finds Democrats have a 12-point advantage over Republicans when it comes to who voters want to represent them in Congress. And many say they're voting in opposition to Trump.
4: The survey also finds voters think Democrats would be better at handling top issues like the economy. NPR Stephen Fowler has been digging into the results. Stephen, good morning.
10: Good morning.
4: Okay, so how is the president, his presence on the scene, shaping voter preferences?
10: Well, here's where I do the obligatory boilerplate reference to the midterm being a referendum on the party in power and Trump being in power. People aren't happy with how things are going, which is not a surprise. But it was surprising to me just how intense and immovable this displeasure seems to be. And it's also surprising at how much people do say that Trump is actually influencing their party choice.
4: Okay, let's talk about that influence. I guess you would expect Democrats to say they're voting against Trump and Republicans to be voting for Trump. Is that how it's working out?
10: Sort of. Overall, 45% of voters say they're

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1: They want to vote for candidates who bring new ideas or change over experience and a proven record.
2: Okay, so how do these results compare to the last midterms where Trump was president, 2018?
1: In 2018, there was no war in Iran. We weren't several years into concerns about inflation and the economy, affordability, cost of living. And Trump's unpopularity wasn't actually this bad or strong. Case in point, his net approval is twice as bad now as it was then.
2: Wow.
1: The number of people who strongly disapprove of Trump's job performance is the highest it's been in either term at 53%. Trump's lost a quarter of those who said they strongly approved of him last March, and it's reflected in Republicans losing their advantage with voters on issues like the economy, gas prices, foreign policy, even immigration.
2: Okay, so you're saying that Trump is in even worse shape than he was in 2018 when his party lost control of the House, although they did keep control of the Senate in that case. Now, this survey again shows a 12-point advantage for Democrats across the board, but what does that mean when you break it down into individual races?
1: Well, it's important to remember this poll talks to registered voters, not the people who actually are going to show up in a midterm.
2: Ah.
1: And while this could be a blue wave, that wave will not crest evenly across states and races and districts. The primary turnout this year and other polls like this show that more people prefer Democrats and Republicans are less motivated. And fewer could show up in traditionally uncompetitive areas. So for the House and Senate, it's why you're seeing competitive races in very red places where Trump won big by 10 or 15 points in 2024, why some forecasters say Democrats could gain double-digit seats in the House, and why Republicans could lose control of the Senate and seats in places like Iowa, Alaska, Texas, and Ohio.
2: Okay, we'll keep covering the election however it turns out. NPR Stephen Fowler, thanks so much.
1: Thank you.
3: Jonah Goldberg has been listening with us. He's the editor-in-chief and co-founder of the conservative website, The Dispatch. Jonah, good morning and welcome back to the program.
4: Good morning. Always great to be here.
3: So this poll doesn't really have much good news for the Republicans. Is there one number that stands out to you?
4: Yeah, I mean, the thing I thought was kind of fascinating was that of people who disapprove of the president, 53% strongly disapprove and only 6% just disapprove, which kind of shows how basically attitudes toward the president are polarizing, sort of like in a centrifuge. You get the purest stuff when you spin it. Your attitudes are polarizing to the extent that, like, nobody just has a little bit of a problem with Donald Trump if they dislike him. It's that they have very strong feelings. And that kind of partisan and disapproval intensification is unprecedented for Trump and almost unprecedented for any president.
3: I wonder, you know, the president has said, as we heard him say at the convention, act like I'm on the ballot. And I wonder if that now becomes a liability for these candidates.
4: Oh, it definitely does. I mean, basically, it's as if the electorate heard him say that and says, we accept your terms. The gamble that they were making with that midterm convention was that they knew there were a lot of people who wanted to vote against Trump. It's the people who like Trump that they felt like they needed to turn out and excite. Mm. And we'll see. I mean, it's still possible that the midterm convention thing, which really wasn't a convention, will have a helpful effect at the margins. But it just seems like that ultimately the people who really want to vote based on Donald Trump are the ones who want to vote against Republicans rather than for them.
3: You know, the other thing that I found interesting was immigration has long been an issue where voters favored Republicans, especially President Trump, and they've now lost that edge. How do you read that?
4: Yeah, so I mean, I think there are a lot of different things going on. I think that, first of all, there are a lot of people who liked the idea that Trump was going to send back the worst of the worst and all of that, and what they're seeing is something beyond that. I think that, you know, one of the things, I think this is basically a strategy of the Trump administration, of Stephen Miller and several other people, to basically make the chaos and the just abject fear that they were creating for not just illegal immigrants, but legal immigrants and even U.S. citizens who just happened to be going around looking like immigrants, according to some people, that

0: chaos would get a lot of people to self-deport. Like, I think there's an intentional thing. The downside of it is that's not what a lot of Americans really wanted or expected. And so that, I think, hurts. I also think the fundamental mistake, and this is a mistake that basically both parties have been making for 25 years, but like with everything, Trump does it on steroids. They assume that every single voter they get is voting for the most expansive, extreme version of their agenda. And so Trump came into office thinking that every single voter in every single swing state was voting for full spectrum MAGA and wanted this administration to behave, you know, like a biker gang with diplomatic immunity on every front. And the truth is a huge number of voters, particularly the voters that won him the election, those sort of independents, those non-college educated Hispanic and white working class voters, even a lot of male black working class voters, those guys were voting because they were nostalgic for the pre-COVID economy of Trump's first term. And that's how, that was their pitch to them, is that we're going to get the economy rolling again, we're going to deal with all of this inflation. And instead, what we get is a president who spends most of his time, it seems, talking about ballrooms, about and delivering $6 and whatever it is, 50 cent diesel gas. And so there are just an enormous number of people who say, this isn't what I voted for. And on all of these issues, I thought I was getting X and I got a hell of a lot of Y.
1: Do you think if the economy was doing better, this wouldn't be as dismal as it is, even with the mass deportation that we're seeing, these events where American citizens have been killed? I mean, do you think this is mostly driven by people's pocketbook?
0: I don't want to say mostly. I don't want to go all vulgar Marxist on anybody. But look, economy matters. It always matters. If the economy were roaring at 3 or 4% growth or whatever, or if he had the kind of economy that he had at the beginning of his first term, I think his problems would obviously be less. But, you know, it works the other way around, too, is that if you look at the people, the people who have most strongly supported Trump, that's been his real superpower, is holding on to like this 32% of the electorate that supports him no matter what, sort of always Trump people. They're disproportionately concentrated in, you know, obviously in red states, that's axiomatic, but disproportionately concentrated in agricultural states, rural states, manufacturing states, you know, the farm belt of the South through the Midwest. And the problems with our economies, our overall economy isn't as bad as it feels for a lot of people. I mean, if you just look at the top line numbers, but the problems that we're having are really concentrated precisely in those demographics. Like, expensive diesel affects the entire agricultural economy. The tariffs affect the manufacturing economy and are felt by people who work in it much more directly. And even like the core, a big chunk of the core MAGA people were the people who really believed they were voting for a guy who didn't want any more endless wars. And so you just think about the issue climate from economics on down, a huge amount of just the headaches that are coming from the news, it's like they're aimed at discouraging Trump's core supporters, which is why we saw in another poll this week, for the first time, Trump dipped into the high 20s, you know, to 29% in approval, which is, you know, that's crazy town.
1: So if you're a swing district Republican or the GOP candidate in a close Senate race, how do you react to this poll?
0: I would sacrifice 50 oxen to Baal. No, I think like, so part of the problem is I think the Republicans who have a good, have their own independent identity, you know, they're really known in their community. They're doing better. It's the ones who are just basically generic Republican, mm-hmm. and don't have any independent identity, who are getting dragged down by Trump. And it's just awfully late to try and say, hey, I'm my own person. I'm not a rubber stamp for this guy. Voting is basically starting, and it's a real dilemma.
1: Jonah Goldberg is the co-founder of the conservative website, The Dispatch. Jonah, thank you for joining us again.
0: As always, a pleasure. Thank you.

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1: 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At 9, Ages of Ice, Polar Seas, as polar oceans warm and sea ice disappears. Is the balance of our entire planet at risk? 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
2: 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We'll talk with Rush Doshi. He helped arrange summits between President Biden and Xi and just co-authored a report on China's cyber threat to America's critical networks. 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
1: And good morning. It's 8:21. I'm Scott Percato in the studio this morning with Tara Winter and Deanna O'Brien, both from the Community Foundation of Southern New Mexico. Why are we here? That's not existential. I'll tell you why we're here. We are here because it is the third day of the 2026 KRWG Fall Celebration, where we encourage you to become a member because you enjoy the programs and the information that you get from shows like Morning Edition that you're hearing right now and the news that you've been hearing this morning and coming up. So we are here to encourage you, if you haven't done so, become a member and unlock that $10,000 Unlock the Match until midnight tonight from a generous member in Las Cruces, tripling all donations a day. $100 becomes $300 and so on to support the reliable information and inspiring entertainment that you and your neighbors expect from KRWG. And the number to call to do that is 888-922-5794, 888-922-5794, or online at krwg.org. Because think about what news greeted you this morning. What has changed in the last 24 hours? Well, rain. That's been a big change that's affecting people this morning. Again, be careful if you're heading out. Las Cruces is under a flash flood watch until midnight tomorrow night. Silver City, that has changed slightly. Silver City residents under a flood watch until 7 this evening. So whatever, but if you're heading out this morning, allow yourself some extra time because of the rains. And coming up at 8:45, we're going to have the Silver City Report from Susan Morey and Abigail Salas, one of the three new reporters that we hired. She is going to give her report from yesterday's Board of County Commissioners meeting. So all of this information that you get from KRWG, public media, trusted information, fact-based, because you rely on that, that's why we're encouraging you to become a member this morning.
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4: Yeah, and I think, again, it's just so important because we've seen today how quickly the team is responding to updates about kind of the weather and any flood things. And we've heard from Las Cruces Public Schools. So I think it's always really great that you can hear what is accurate, being informed, while also just being being a listener to that valuable content. I just think it's really important. Like, we've got, I don't know, about 35 minutes. We still want to raise that $1,000 before the 9 o'clock hour. And so if you got up this morning and the news greeted you and our voices greeted you during this morning, that we hope that you get online or call and make it that donation and support KRWG.
1: That's right. 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I'd like to thank again breakfast this morning that we've all enjoyed from Nessa's Cafe at 901 West Picacho Avenue. And thanks again for Valley Pizza and Valley Care Wellness Center Organic Juice Bar at 3100 West Picacho for providing us with dinner last night. So again, become a member this morning at 888-922-5794 or go online to krwg.org. The fact that KRWG is a community-first service that delivers value to the people in our region through its unwavering commitment to truthful investigative journalism, meaningful civil discourse, and brilliant culture. Now, civil discourse, that's something that we sadly is in short supply these days, but we provide it. I'd like to think that we are not as loud or abrasive as some, and I think, unlike some people might think, we do present both sides, so truly balanced. So because you appreciate that, that's why we're asking you this morning to become a member.
0: Yeah, I mean, you touched on it, Scott. Like, staying informed, knowledge is power. And so KRWG is a trusted source where you can see and hear the full picture of what's happening globally, nationally, and locally. And your support today is essential to sustaining that. When you give a gift to KRWG, you're ensuring that we have access to accurate, fact-based information. And that's essential to all of us as humans, staying connected, staying updated, so that we can make informed decisions for ourselves and hear from trusted partners in mm-hmm. our communities.
4: And I think that's a big part of what we do with the Community Foundation is we actually promote KRWG all the time to our not-for-profit partners, even our donors and volunteers in all of the communities that we serve. So when we have a not-for-profit that maybe is doing an event or has a great story, if they want a reporter to come out and share something that's happening in their community, we always tell them, like, send your press release, pick up the phone, call KRWG, because I think there's an opportunity where sometimes they say, well, I can't get my good news out, or I can't get this press release out. And we're like, yes, you can, because KRWG are people that believe in community and want to share that story. So I think that's always really important. We talk a lot about the community calendars in our community, so we know kind of what's happening. I always laugh when people are like, oh, there's nothing to do. And I said, have you gone to the community calendar? There's lots of things to do. And so I think that's always really important. And we have many, many donor conversations that our donors come in and say, hey, did you hear about this story? I heard it on KRWG, right? And I think it's interesting to me because it always drives more conversations in community. And that's what KRWG is all about.
1: And it's also all about new members. And this just in from Edmundo Resendez. while Tara and Deanna are swapping back. Yo, you read it. No, you read this. And we'll start with you, Deanna. What do you have there?
0: We have huge smiles on our faces right now because we were just talking during the break about these two lovely humans. But we want to shout out Dr. Torres, one half of Moiana. Want to just shout that out there. But Dr. Torres, thank you so much for giving. She gave us a sweet message. And it says, Tara, Deanna, and KRWG, some of my favorite community members. And you are one of ours, Dr. Torres.
1: And she will be a guest Friday morning. Tara.
4: Yeah, and it's so interesting. We did. We were just talking about both of these wonderful people. So my dear friend and colleague, Elaine Sotera Simon, who also volunteers her time on the KRWG campaign. So Elaine and I worked together for many years, and she's just such a wonderful supporter of community, not only for KRWG, but throughout our community. But she says, KRWG FM is my connection to news, culture, music, and more. Thank you. So thank you, Elaine. Ooh, wait, there's a back page, Elaine. And keep up the great work. So thanks so much for Elaine for listening.
1: Thank you, Elaine Sotera Simon, and for Dr. Torres. Elaine and her partner in crime, Cheryl Falstead, kick things off downtown Saturday morning. Dr. Torres will be my guest Friday morning. You're listening to Morning Edition. We'll have more of the 2026 Fall Celebration coming up on KRWG Public Media.
5: Live from NPR News in Washington, I'm Dave Mattingly. At the UN General Assembly meeting in New York, Iran's president is pushing back on President Trump, saying Iran has been the victim of terrorist acts committed by the U.S., to include the bombing of a school and other attacks on civilians. It's been more than a decade since China's President Xi Jinping last visited the White House. This afternoon, President Trump will be at Joint Base Andrews outside Washington to welcome Xi on a state visit. Trump and Xi are scheduled to meet tomorrow at the White House. NPR's Emily Feng says the U.S. and China are still negotiating a possible extension of a trade truce as Trump and Xi prepare to meet.
6: The trade truce that followed an intense tariff battle last year paused threatened Chinese export controls that would have cut the U.S. off almost completely from rare earth products, something China has an effective monopoly on. But the truce expires in November, and in an interview with Bloomberg this week, the U.S. Trade Representative Jameson Greer said the U.S. was not yet ready to extend it. NPR reporting shows that's because of deep distrust of Beijing. While data shows China's exports of rare earth magnets has picked up since the truce, volumes of other rare earth products remain low. And a senior U.S. official told NPR China's compliance with rare earth export agreements has, quote, been very disappointing. Emily Feng, NPR News, Washington.
5: This is NPR News. Ahead of the November midterm elections, voters say they're less confident the U.S. Postal Service will deliver mail-in ballots on time. Here's NPR's Hansi Lo Wang.
7: Compared to 2 years ago, the share of registered voters who say they are confident or very confident that the U.S. Postal Service will deliver mail-in ballots and other election mail on time has dropped 13 percentage points. It's now down to 58% of voters. That's according to an NPR PBS News Marist poll conducted this month, just as the Supreme Court blocked the Trump administration from using USPS to restrict mail-in voting for the midterm election. We should note USPS is a financial supporter of NPR. The Postal Service is now expected to keep delivering election mail as originally planned. In a statement, USPS says misinformation may have had an impact on public sentiment and that it has delivered more than 200 million pieces of election mail this year with an on-time score of close to 98%. Hansi Lo Wang, NPR News.
5: Hurricane Polo is expected to remain offshore in the Pacific as it brings heavy rains and strong winds to southwestern Mexico. Polo is a Category 4 storm with top sustained winds of 150 miles per hour. It was a Category 5 storm until early this morning. Heavy rains are falling across much of New Mexico, where flood watches are in effect. The National Weather Service says 1 to 2 inches of rainfall per hour are possible before conditions improve on Friday. Stocks are lower on Wall Street. The Dow's off 68 points. I'm Dave Mattingly in Washington.
1: 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Stress Relief Through Arts will present its second annual First Responder Art Exhibit, The Weight We Carry, through October 4th. at the International Museum of Art in El Paso. And the Levitt AMP Truth or Consequences music series continues Thursday night with Terrence Simeon and the Zydeco Experience at Ralph Edwards Park at 6 p.m. And you can find more more information and more events on our community calendar at krwg.org.
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8: And I'm Steve Inskeep. Three news outlets make their case in court today to get back access to the White House.
2: Lawyers for CNN, MS Now, and Politico will tell a judge President Trump is infringing on their constitutional rights, and they should be able to cover him whether he approves of their stories or not. Some media organizations, including NPR and Fox News, are not taking audio, video, or photos from the White House events until further notice.
8: NPR's David Folkenflik is covering this story. He's on the line. David, good morning.
9: Good morning, Steve.
8: Okay, so the Department of Justice, defending the president, filed a response to this lawsuit last night. What is the defense for something that Trump doesn't deny he's doing?
9: Steve, I tell you, I could have told you before reading those filings, the administration would argue that it is a privilege, not a right, to be able to report from the White House, as the president has said publicly. And that certainly was there. But they also argued, relying on letters sent to the news outlets after their credentials were revoked, not before, that there were stories that jeopardized national security and spread falsehoods. They include coverage of the White House ballroom construction, the reports that ammunition had been severely depleted from the military during the war with Iran, and that the Republican midterm conventions were just a dud. Here's how Secretary of State Marco Rubio laid out the case to NBC.
10: The president feels very strongly that why should I have people working in my building and in my office that I believe are not honestly covering my administration? That's how he feels. We're not closing CNN. There aren't a bunch of police officers or soldiers kicking down the doors of MSNBC or MS Now, whatever it's called, and arresting people and unplugging it from the grid. They're just not allowed to work from the workspace at the White House.
9: So they're arguing that's grounds enough to be able to hold CNN, MS Now, and Politico's reporters away.
8: Very interesting that Rubio there does not say his own opinion. He says what the president feels. What argument will news organizations be making?
9: Well, so let's take it directly. The core of it is a First Amendment argument. They're saying the president is punishing these news organizations for their speech, which is, say, their coverage. The president has made the point publicly that they don't have the right to report from the White House, and that is true, the privilege argument. But once granted, under case law that's held up for decades, there's this thing called viewpoint discrimination. The government cannot do retribution against news organizations for how they cover things. That's what they're arguing here. And also the question of due process. That's the Fifth Amendment. The question of, hey, we weren't given a chance to appeal. In these briefs that were filed last night, the administration is saying, look, it's going to be final if they don't rebut these arguments by this Friday. They're kind of presenting it after the fact as though this is a temporary step and that it's still part of the process, not that it's final.
8: Just to be clear, you're telling me like you could say the Oval Office is private and let no reporters in there. But once you start letting a bunch of reporters in there, kicking them out again afterward as in retribution, that would be the thing that would be illegal, according to this argument, right?
9: That's right, under the arguments of case law and the First Amendment.
8: Okay, and what has the coverage been like of the president this week as he went to the UN General Assembly?
9: Well, look, people have withheld showing video clips and audio clips in kind of solidarity. At the same time, Trump insists upon being the dominant figure. The news, for example, musing whether he should annihilate Iran. Caitlin Collins of CNN was there asking questions. He said, you shouldn't be here. You don't have the right to do it. She pointed out she's credentialed by the UN to be there. It's a reminder to the president. He may think he may be able to intimidate or stop coverage. It's going to happen either way.
8: NPR's David Folkenflik, thanks.
9: You bet.
2: Let's turn to Stephen Bladick now for some legal analysis of this lawsuit. He's an expert on the federal courts who teaches at Georgetown University Law Center. Stephen, good morning and welcome back to the program.
11: Good morning. Thanks for having me.
12: So we just heard Marco Rubio saying that this is about access to the White House, not press freedom more broadly. Legally, does he have a point?
11: No. And I think the problem here is that if the White House had never opened its doors to the media, and if the White House had said, you know, we're going to do all of our media operations offsite, that would be one thing. But, you know, for decades, the White House has chosen to create what the Supreme Court's case law calls a non-public forum. And one of the consequences of creating such a forum, whether it's in the Brady briefing room or whether it's Pebble Beach from where the reporters do their stand-ups, is that you can't engage in viewpoint discrimination once you open your doors to that kind of forum. That's the choice the White House has made, and now it has to live with it.
12: And where have courts come down on this issue before?
11: Yeah, I mean, we haven't really seen quite so brazen an example of an executive branch engaging in this kind of viewpoint discrimination. But, you know, courts have generally been very protective of the press in this space. You know, when Jim Acosta's press pass was revoked back in 2018, a federal judge, the same one who actually has been assigned the new lawsuit by CNN, MS Now, and Politico, ordered the administration to return it. Even the fight over whether President Trump could exclude the Associated Press from Air Force One, the judges who said he could were very specific to distinguish Air Force One from other spaces in the White House, from other grounds that the government has opened up to the entire press. You know, I think this is really going to be an uphill battle for the administration to defend this policy.
12: Now, Trump originally said this ban was about stories he didn't like in CNN, Politico, MS Now. That there was no particular story that triggered this. But he's now also said this is about national security, something he's done before in court. In the DOJ's response, it cited specific articles about the Iran war and the bunker under the White House. The DOJ says this threatens national security. Is that a compelling argument here?
11: So I think it could be in the abstract, Layla, but the problem is that, you know, CNN and Politico and MS Now are hardly the only outlets that have reported on these subjects. They're hardly the only outlets that have reported information that could have been the result of unauthorized national security leaks. And so this really does have all the hallmarks of trying to, you know, come up with a post hoc rationalization for what really was, I think, you know, a lashing out by the president against media outlets whose reporting he doesn't like. You know, could the government ever have a national security justification for engaging in viewpoint discrimination or for, you know, excluding particular outlets? Maybe, but it's hard to understand why CNN, Politico, and MS Now would be unique here compared to the New York Times or other outlets that the administration has continued to allow access to.
12: Do you think then that CNN, Politico, MS Now, this is a much easier case for them to argue?
11: I do think it is. I mean, I think compared to the AP case, which was really about Air Force One and the East Room and other sort of more private spaces in the White House, at least under the existing law, Layla, I think this is a very, very strong and almost easy case for CNN, for MS Now, for Politico. The tricky part is, and this is within the government's filing late last night, one possibility is that the government's going to try to use this case to overrule those precedents. But it's hard to imagine there will be much of an appetite, whether in the lower courts or the Supreme Court, for what really looks like pretty blatant viewpoint discrimination by a president who's just unhappy with the coverage he's receiving.
12: Stephen Vladeck is a professor at Georgetown University Law Center. Thank you for your time.
11: Thank you.

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1: 42 minutes past the hour. Scott Percato with your forecast for Las Cruces and the lower elevations. Under a flash flood watch until midnight tomorrow. With showers and thunderstorms, 71 for the high. Showers and thunderstorms tonight, low 60. Good chance of more showers and thunderstorms Thursday with a high near 76. The rain continuing through Thursday night into Friday with Friday's high near 78. Be very careful as you're heading out this morning around the listening area. Silver City, look for a flash flood watch until midnight tomorrow night with showers and thunderstorms and 66 for the high. 40% chance of rain Wednesday night, low 52. Thursday, 30% chance of showers, 72. 40% chance Friday with a high near 74. Spaceport America's open house that was scheduled for this Saturday, September 26, has been canceled due to the expected heavy rainfall and potential road hazards around southern New Mexico. The safety of all visitors is their top priority. Spaceport America apologizes for any inconvenience. And again, speaking of the rain, use extra caution as you head out this morning. A lot of standing water on my way to work here at NMSU, so drive carefully.
2: Alaska's glaciers are shrinking. We'll fly into the mountains to see how quickly the ice is vanishing. Next time, Here and Now.
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4: Good morning, I'm Steve Inskeep. A mistake at the U.S. Mint turned a quarter into a windfall. Back in 2000, the Mint accidentally stamped a penny design on top of a quarter. You see George Washington's face covered by the Lincoln Memorial. The numismatic rarity sold at auction this month. Collectors call it the 26-cent coin, but it fetched a few pennies more than that, almost $17,000.
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1: Good morning, it's 8:45. I'm Scott Percato with KRWG News. The Project Jupiter Community Monitoring Committee finally has commission-appointed members. KRWG multimedia journalist Abigail Salas has more on what happened during yesterday's commission meeting.
7: Last month, the Doña Ana Board of County Commissioners voted to create a Project Jupiter Community Monitoring Committee. Anyone interested in being part of the committee had to apply, and the commissioners had to officially appoint the members. Commissioners each appointed two people from their district. Chair Manuel Sanchez appointed a third person, totaling 11 committee members. This week, commissioners named their appointments.
8: District 1, Gavin McMurdo, and also Michael King Strassener, Art Terrazas, and Luis Bonillo. For District 3, Wayne Grinnell and Hannah Alconay. And then for my District 5, Lynn Moore, Juan Garcia, and Jerry. And then my third from District 1, which would be Jerry Prochaska.
7: Commissioner Susana Chaparro will announce her picks in 2 weeks. The committee will bring in subject matter experts and possibly Project Jupiter representatives to address air, water, energy, and any other topics concerning Project Jupiter. The meetings will serve as learning sessions for the community. Commissioner Gloria Gamero said she would prefer it if all meetings were held in the southern part of the county to make it more accessible for people in Santa Teresa and other communities more directly affected by Project Jupiter.
9: If we have meetings in Las Cruces, they're not going to show. And they are the people that are going to be affected by this.
7: The idea for the creation of the Community Monitoring Committee was brought to commissioners by county resident Lynn Moore during a work session. She said she had seen similar committees formed during her time working in Nebraska and Pennsylvania. Reports detailing what happens at the meetings will be transcribed by a court reporter and posted on the county's website for the public to access. Members will also present a summary of the meeting along with expected subject matter for the upcoming meeting during the BOCC meetings. Funding for food, certified Spanish interpreters, and other committee expenses will be provided by the county. The first meeting has yet to be scheduled. It cannot be a BOCC meeting without a large number of public comments opposing Project Jupiter. Out of the 29 people who spoke, only one comment was in support of the project, and the other two had nothing to do with the data center. During one of the comments, the audience started to hum. They did this to emphasize the noise that the massive AI data center campus is expected to emit. Once public comments concluded, sheriff's deputies escorted some people out of the meeting for disruptions.
5: Right now!
10: If you don't stop Project Jupiter, I swear to God, we will!
7: Others against the project followed the deputies out, chanting, "Injustice and greed, we're fighting for our peace."
11: Injustice and greed, we're fighting for our peace!
7: One of the demonstrators was detained and given a citation. For KRWG Public Media, I'm Abigail Salas.
1: Nick Seibel, publisher and editor of the Silver City Daily Press, spoke with KRWG Susan Morey for a look at what's happening in Grant County. This week, we learned more about the impact of a horse found to have New World screwworm in the Members Valley.
12: Nick, there's been a lot going on in Grant County recently. Let's start with the New World screwworm. What's going on?
13: Yeah, of course, the second case of the New World screwworm reported in New Mexico was found in a horse in Membris late last week.
12: How's the horse doing? Which,
13: as far as they don't really give us much details on the animal themselves, but it sparks, of course, a bunch of sort of quarantine measures that kick in when the screwworm is found. So. That's really sort of thrown some people off because, of course, this week is the Grant County Fair, and about half of Grant County is sort of under precautions for the screwworm. So there was some concern there that that would affect the fair. But the Cooperative Extension Service is working together with the state and the fair board. As animals get moved to the fairgrounds, they get inspected anyway, so they're just sort of adding that screwworm inspection to the inspections that the kids' animals get as they come to the fairgrounds this week. But yeah, inconvenient timing there, certainly, and officially within that zone around where the case was uncovered, you're prohibited from bringing warm-blooded animals into or out of that zone without getting permission from the state there, which includes pets. We had an opportunity to talk to a veterinarian in Silver City about treatment options for small animals and basically just advising people to keep an eye on their animals, make sure that if they have any open wounds that they're covered up, just so the fly that basically lays the eggs, the screwworm is the larvae of, don't have a chance to do their business on your animal and spread that infestation any further.
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0: It is 8:51, Scott Percato with Morning Edition, and allow me to do this before we go any further. 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Huh?
1: Yeah, that's good. It's beautiful. I really want listeners to know that Scott is reading off of a piece of paper that is not recorded. That is him doing that this morning. So this is KRWG, where real people are giving the news.
2: Yeah, what a delivery. We love that, Scott.
0: My talents are so vast. But seriously, we are here. It is the final few minutes of this morning's edition of Day 3 of the KRWG Fall Celebration. My guests are Tara Winter, President and CEO of the Community Foundation of Southern New Mexico, and Deanna O'Brien, Vice President. Next year, I'll get it right.
2: You're doing it perfectly every
0: time. Thank you. Vice President and Chief Impact Officer with the Community Foundation of Southern New Mexico. And they have been my guests this morning. And thank you once again for coming in. It's been a delight. And we are here to encourage you to become members of KRWG Public Media, because you appreciate fact-based shows like Morning Edition or All Things Considered that will come up later this afternoon. And there's money on the table, $10,000. 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And the number to call is 888-922-5794 or online at krwg.org. We had this hour a goal of $1,000 to meet this hour, you know, and I think we're down to $850 right now. So if just seven people call at $110 a month, $120 a year, that would surpass or at least meet that goal of $8,500. My math is sort of fuzzy right now. It's early, but I think that's what it adds up to. So call now, 888-922-5794 or krwg.org. Deanna, you have a new member in front of you, do you not?
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1: Sure. Yeah, we just really want to make sure that those that are listening, if you haven't renewed your membership or you want to become a new member, this is a perfect time. You know, our goal this morning is to close out the hour with that $1,000 that we would like to raise. So we've got $850 left. So we hope that you call, you give online. And again, I think we've talked a lot about KRWG is a community non-for-profit. 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
2: Yeah, the time to give is now. 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
0: There you go. And we appreciate that. $10,000 Unlock the Mansion till midnight tonight. 888-922-5794 or krwg.org. And the weather has been a topic of news all morning long because of the rains from overnight and from, yesterday evening. That has been causing some hairy driving conditions. A lot of standing water on the roadways. We've been talking about that this morning. It was a little bit tough for me to come into work. Tara, you had some... you had to be extra careful this morning as you headed into the radio station, so we appreciate you here. And you mentioned, Deanna, reports of floods on the west side of El Paso.
2: I think it's, I've heard from our wonderful supporter of KRWG, my husband Tim, that it is raining in El Paso at different parts of town, and the west side is seeing a little bit more rain. 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
0: Yeah, we are the Las Cruces and Lower Elevations area under a flood watch until midnight tomorrow night. For the Silver City area, you're under a flood watch until 7 o'clock this evening. So that's the latest as far as weather there goes. But yes, in the meantime, we hope you are safe if you've arrived at your work destination or whatever destination. We are glad you did. 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
1: 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But again, we've got a couple of minutes and we hope that you all take the chance to make sure that you have your donation either renewing or brand new, and we would love to have you all support.
0: So yeah. If somebody's on the fence still, Deanna, what would you say to convince them to get off the fence and become a member?
2: Listen, I don't know how you could be on the fence about this, because this is one of the best things that you can give a gift to. Being able to ensure that we are connected as human beings, that we can hear stories from one another, that we can care for one another in this way, and that you have access to fact-based, accurate information, again, macro to micro level, this is one of the best things you can give too. So I hope you're not on the fence, and I hope you call, because the time to give is now. Tara and I have had such a good time here with you, Scott, and the whole team this morning. Shout out to all of you who have called in and who have given, and if you haven't yet, take a moment, pause, and give a gift to make a huge difference for KRWG.
0: All right, and we have a few seconds left. Tara, what would you like to add?
1: I just want to thank all the KRWG team today. I think I hope the community knows that this is such an amazing place to be and to watch the team kind of work throughout the morning. It's always really fun to kind of have those connections, and as a community non-for-profit, for us, capacity building is really important, and so we're just so happy to be here today and help raise money, and hope that the rest of the campaign for the week goes well for you all.
0: Well, thank you so much to both of you, Tara Winter and Deanna O'Brien, both from the Community Foundation of Southern New Mexico. Thank you for being my guest this morning. And thank you, if you become a member, if you haven't done so, 888-922-5794, krwg.org. I'm Scott Percato. Stay tuned for Performance Today, coming up next.
3: From APM, American Public Media, this is Performance Today. I'm Valerie Kaler. Like any good love story, this music has a huge range of emotion. Moments of tenderness, moments of passion, moments of fear and frustration, too. And then a climactic scene of tearful confession that leads to an ending of forgiveness and compassion. All of these emotions shared without saying a single word. It's a piece called Verklärte Nacht, Transfigured Night, written by Arnold Schoenberg. We've got an intimate performance on the way from a concert in Brainerd, Minnesota. That's coming up later in this hour of PT.

0: Live from NPR News in Washington, I'm Korva Coleman. Iran's president has delivered his address at the UN General Assembly in New York. Iranian President Masoud Pezeshkian claims his country has been victimized by terrorism. He rebutted claims made by President Trump, who addressed the UN yesterday. Speaking through an interpreter, Pezeshkian talked about Iran and its nuclear program.
1: We will not bow our head and give up the right that is inherently ours. We say it clearly. No nuclear weapons and no limitations to peaceful nuclear technology. Our peace will not come in the field of battle. But they must give the needed security to the people and nation of Iran.
0: He also held up pictures of school children who died in an airstrike on a school on the first day of the war. OpenAI is calling for the U.S. to lead in setting global AI safety standards. NPR's John Ruich reports several AI industry leaders will brief the U.N. Security Council today.
2: OpenAI is releasing its proposal at a time of intense debate about how to regulate artificial intelligence after a string of incidents that have raised concern about the technology. It says international safety and security standards are key to answering the question, what does good look like in the mitigation of catastrophic AI risk? AI companies and labs have to take accountability for developing AI safely, it says, but standards will help more stakeholders have a say in how AI evolves. OpenAI says the United States should lead an effort with other countries to develop technical standards for the most cutting-edge artificial intelligence, including for recursive self-improvement, or AI building AI, which many believe could lead to the technology spiraling out of human control. John Ruich, NPR News.
0: The Justice Department alleges the White House stripped three major U.S. news outlets of press credentials because they revealed national security secrets or spread inaccurate information. The Trump administration made its case ahead of a hearing in federal court later today. As NPR's David Folkenflik reports, CNN, MS Now, and Politico filed suit alleging this violated the First Amendment.
3: The White House sent letters Tuesday to the outlets, citing coverage of such matters as the White House ballroom renovations, the depletion of munitions in the war against Iran, and assessments that the midterm convention in Dallas was a dud. The news organizations acknowledge there is no absolute right to White House passes, but they say once that privilege is granted, the president cannot punish them because he simply doesn't like the ensuing coverage. They also cite due process protections in the Constitution. They had no warning or way to appeal the decision. The White House now says they have till Friday to make their case. David Folkenflik, NPR News.
0: And you're listening to NPR News from Washington. The U.S. Supreme Court will, for the third time, take up a congressional redistricting map in Missouri. Lower court federal judges have approved a new map that favors Republican candidates in the midterm election. But the high court has refused to agree, and it has deferred to the Missouri State Supreme Court. The Missouri State Supreme Court has blocked the redistricted map from being used in this year's midterm elections. 5 years ago, there were only a handful of programs in the United States that sent unarmed responders, such as mental health clinicians, to certain 911 calls instead of police officers. NPR's Meg Anderson reports these programs are now in almost 100 cities.
4: Every day, unarmed responders in Durham, North Carolina, are resolving certain 911 calls instead of police officers. Things like panhandling and trespassing. Those responders say people still need help with bigger problems like homelessness and drug addiction. Mariela Ruiz Angel, a researcher at Georgetown University, says this tension is playing out across the country.
5: In 2020, that was not the call to action. The call to action was, we don't want another George Floyd situation to happen.
4: She says these programs eventually face a choice. Should they keep managing immediate crises or try to tackle their root causes? In Durham, the city recently launched an initiative to connect people more deeply to resources like medical care and housing. Meg Anderson, NPR News.
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7: 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I'm Valerie Kaler. What do you get when you cross tango, Mediterranean folk, Roma swing, Balkan dances, and a smoky Parisian cafe? Maybe

This is the German quartet Quadro Nuevo. As their name suggests, the heart of their sound is Tango Nuevo, that fusion of tango, jazz, and classical created by Astor Piazzolla. But while home base might be tango, Quadro Nuevo has a taste for musical border hopping. Doesn't matter where the sounds come from, if it's got a groove or a hook, it is fair game. They played a concert with the Berlin Radio Symphony Orchestra last fall, a variety of works for their Combo Plus Orchestra. Let's hear these groups join forces for a unique fusion of sounds and styles. A piece called York's Guitar, written by Quadro Nuevo member Chris Gall.

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0: new tango, Tango Nuevo. But their orbit swings wide and incorporates so many different styles and influences. We heard them playing one of their own compositions, a tune called York's Guitar, written by their keyboard player Chris Gall. Cuadro Nuevo joined forces with the Berlin Radio Symphony Orchestra, conducted by Enrique Ugarte, at the RBB Broadcasting House in Berlin. Cuadro Nuevo tours almost constantly. They play unconventional spaces, they busk on street corners, and draw a full house to concert halls as well. If you're looking for a new band to explore, Cuadro Nuevo is a super fun rabbit hole to fall into. In a moment, when the conversation you've been dreading goes way better than you expected. This is Performance Today from APM.
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0: How's this for a romantic rendezvous? A couple takes a nighttime stroll through a stand of oak trees. It's late autumn in Germany, so there's no canopy of leaves to obscure the bright silver moon above. The woman turns toward the man, and in a shaky whisper, she says, "I'm having a baby." The man's confused. "Wait," he thinks, "you're pregnant, but we haven't, you know." She explains that before they met, she decided she wanted to be a mother, and so she surrendered her virtue to a man she did not love, just to conceive. But then she met this man, her true love. His response is not anger or rejection. He accepts the child, says he will raise it as his own. He said, "The child you conceived shall be no burden to your soul." And then he gazes up at the night sky and says, "Look how clear the universe glitters." That story is from a poem Richard Demel wrote in 1896. The poem was censored for those erotic overtones, but then German authorities had a change of heart and lifted the ban. That's when German composer Arnold Schoenberg took the poem as inspiration. He wrote a piece with the same title, Transfigured Night. Let's see if we can hear that story in this music. Schoenberg wrote the piece for string sextet. Here's Transfigured Night from a concert during the Lakes Area Music Festival in Brainerd, Minnesota.

0: Verklärte Nacht, Transfigured Night by Arnold Schoenberg. Schoenberg wrote Transfigured Night for half a dozen string players. We heard a performance from the Lakes Area Music Festival in Brainerd, Minnesota. The Talia String Quartet, joined by violist Kirsten Doctor and cellist Coleman Itzkoff. The piece is based on a poem about the anxiety, the anticipation, and finally the joy of a couple on the night they decide to spend the rest of their lives together. But of course, there are no words in the entire piece of music, so the music doesn't so much tell the story as translate the feelings of that poem into music. That is part of the endless fascination of music, the ability to share feelings in the completely abstract, non-linear language of music. That piece, a great example. Transfigured Night, Verklärte Nacht by Arnold Schoenberg. In a moment, dancing through the veil. This is Performance Today from APM.
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Jean Sibelius was such a well-respected symphonist that critics of his day did not think it was appropriate for him to be creating lovely little miniatures like the one we're about to hear. Mostly because these gems immediately got snatched up by salon orchestras and cafe bands, which too often turned them into cheesy reproductions. I'm happy that Sibelius did not care about that feedback when he wrote incidental music for a 1903 play by his brother-in-law, Arvid Jahrenfeld. The play was called Qualima, Death. It opens with a dying woman dreaming about a grand ball. Her son, keeping vigil beside her, falls asleep. Music floats in, and the woman rises from her deathbed to dance. Her partner wears the face of her dead husband, but is actually death himself, come to lead her gently, sweetly, to the other side. Sibelius went on to revise that opening scene into a standalone work. We know it today as Valse Triste, Sad Waltz. Simone Young leads the orchestra of the Suisse Roman in this music by Sibelius.

Valse Triste by Jean Sibelius, a sad waltz, but sweet. It's from some incidental music Sibelius wrote for a play called Qualima, Death. That waltz is danced by a dying woman and her late husband, who's come to take her across the veil. Goosebumpy performance from the orchestra of the Suisse Romande. Simone Young led that concert in Victoria Hall in Geneva, Switzerland. It is always a treat to share concert highlights from around the world here on PT. And this spring, I invite you to join me on an in-person musical tour of Germany and Prague. We'll attend three of the world's premier classical music events, the Dresden and Prague Spring Music Festivals and the Beethoven Festival in Leipzig, where we'll take in a special recital by pianist Long Long. 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
1: 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The Center for Spiritual Living in Las Cruces is having a fall sidewalk sale fundraiser Saturday morning from 9 a.m. till 1 p.m. with fall clothing, jackets, sweaters, boots, purses, fall decor, Halloween decorations, and baked goods. La Semilla Community Farm now has volunteer days at the farm. Volunteer days take place Tuesdays most weeks. Registration is required. Chris Sanders and Bob Diven will perform at a house concert tomorrow evening to support Tents to Rents, an annual event that raises funds to help people living at Camp Hope move into stable and permanent housing. And the 16 artists of Agave Artist Gallery are having a stash sale that will be held at Agave Artist Gallery on Saturday from 10 till 3 in Old Mesilla. For more information and more events, go to our community calendar at krwg.org.

0: Live from NPR News, I'm Lakshmi Singh. The latest NPR PBS News Marist poll looks at how President Trump is faring with voters ahead of the midterm elections. NPR's Stephen Fowler has more on the findings.
1: Earlier this month at the Republican Party's midterm convention, Trump said to pretend that he was on the ballot. Many voters seem to have taken that insistence to heart, just maybe not in the way he's hoping. 53% of registered voters say they'd back a Democrat in congressional races. A majority of those folks say that vote signals opposition to Trump. And a large number of Republicans, including 2 in 5 who backed Trump in 2024, say he is not much of a factor in their vote. In another warning sign for Republicans, more people say they want to vote for candidates bringing new ideas and change instead of experience and a proven record. Stephen Fowler, NPR News.
0: Three news outlets make their case in court today to get back access to the White House. Lawyers for CNN, MS Now, and Politico will tell a judge President Trump is violating their constitutional rights and they should be able to cover him whether he approves of their stories or not. Some media organizations, including NPR and Fox News, are refusing to take audio, video, or photos from White House events until further notice. Here's NPR's David Folkenflik.
2: The Justice Department referred to White House memos on this, saying that they were upset over coverage of the White House ballroom construction. They were upset about the reports of depletion of ammunition during the war against Iran. They were upset, for example, about coverage of the Republican midterm convention in Dallas, saying that it was unpopular and hadn't gone well. They said these things jeopardize national security and spread falsehoods.
0: NPR's David Folkenflik reporting. President Trump faces low approval ratings in national polls over his handling of the U.S. war with Iran, which has resulted in surging fuel prices. In a speech to the U.N. General Assembly yesterday, Trump threatened Iran to make a deal or face annihilation. This morning, Iran's president called out Trump in his speech to the international body, saying Washington does not understand the country it seeks to, quote, bully. China's top leader Xi Jinping arrives in the U.S. this afternoon for meetings with President Trump. We have more from NPR's Emily Fang.
3: For China, the priority here is to keep the U.S. pacified without committing to anything. For the U.S., there's been an overall lack of direction in the Trump administration's approach to China this term, says Eli Ratner, a former Assistant Secretary of Defense in the Biden administration.
4: They have moved away from that declaratory policy around seeing China as the dominant strategic competitor. They have unwound some of the traditional support that we've had toward Taiwan and other allies and partners.
3: A senior administration official said Trump will personally meet Xi on the tarmac at Joint Base Andrews as he arrives in the U.S. on Wednesday evening, a sign of the importance of the visit to the president. Emily Fang, NPR News, Washington.
0: This is NPR. A new study finds alcohol use by Americans declined slightly in 2024, but the results vary by generation. Among older generations, alcohol use continued to increase. NPR's Yuki Noguchi has this story.
5: Alcohol consumption, including heavy use, increased dramatically during the pandemic and remains slightly elevated for the U.S. population overall. But the study, which looked at consumption between 2018 and 2024, found younger generations, Gen Z and millennials, alone have steadily decreased consumption since the pandemic. In contrast, among Generation X and those born earlier, alcohol consumption continued to increase. Consumption for men has returned to near pre-pandemic levels, but less so for women. Authors of the study in the Annals of Internal Medicine say targeted messaging is needed. Yuki Noguchi, NPR News.
0: We've just learned disgraced Hollywood mogul Harvey Weinstein has been sentenced to 15 years behind bars in New York for a sex crime. Weinstein had first been convicted in New York in 2020 and was sentenced to 23 years behind bars. Those charges were later thrown out. He's since been retried on multiple allegations and was found guilty in 2025 of criminal sexual act in the first degree for assaulting Mimi Haley in 2006. In 2022, Weinstein was convicted of assault in California and sentenced to 16 years in prison. Weinstein has appealed, and a court has since ruled that he will be resentenced there. This is NPR News.
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7: From APM, American Public Media, this is Performance Today. I'm Valerie Kaler. Glad to have you here for our musical adventures and discoveries. The tragic comic character in storytelling is fairly universal, from the Hunchback of Notre Dame to Charlie Chaplin, from ancient Greece to Shakespearean England to Walt Disney. There have always been characters who make us laugh and break our hearts. Such is the tale of Petrushka, a circus puppet who comes to life only to lose his heart and his head. We're about to hear three scenes from Stravinsky's ballet, a Russian dance, Petrushka's room, and the Shrovetide Fair. PT Young artist Clayton Stevenson here playing three movements from Petrushka by Igor Stravinsky.

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It's the classic tale of puppet meets girl. Girl doesn't give puppet the time of day. Girl instead falls in love with tall, dark, handsome puppet, who eventually chops off the head of little guy puppet. The story of Petrushka, and in it, the crowd is a little freaked out to see the hero lose his head. The wizard who brought the little puppet to life reminds the crowd that, hey, he was only a puppet made out of wood after all. At the end of the story, though, when the spirit of Petrushka is seen hovering over the stage, the wizard is terrified. Another great example of why puppets are just flat-out creepy. Igor Stravinsky's Petrushka ballet captured the whimsy and the terror. He later made an arrangement of three scenes from the ballet for pianist Arthur Rubinstein. We heard them played by pianist Clayton Stevenson, a recent PT Young artist. That concert was in the Isabella Stewart Gardner Museum in Boston, Massachusetts. In a moment, opera for the working class.

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0: Zarzuela is a type of Spanish musical theater popular in the 1700s and 1800s. Kind of like a cross between an opera and a Broadway musical. Zarzuelas were a popular response to the formality of Italian opera of that time, and the main characters in zarzuelas are often working-class characters going about their daily lives. Composer Jeronimo Jimenez wrote two zarzuelas about a dancer named Luis Alonso. This is a fun interlude, a little pause in the plot of the zarzuela for some fun dances. The intermezzo from The Wedding of Luis Alonso by Jeronimo Jimenez. David Jimenez Carreras leads the RAI National Symphony Orchestra in concert in Turin, Italy.

0: The intermezzo from La Boda de Luis Alonso, The Wedding of Luis Alonso, by Spanish composer Jerónimo Jiménez. We heard it from a concert in Turin, Italy. David Jiménez Carreras led the RAI National Symphony Orchestra at their home base, the RAI Arturo Toscanini Auditorium. That's the orchestra of the public radio and television company, RAI. I do love this about many of the radio broadcasters in Europe. 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
0: Charles Ives started playing organ at Center Church in New Haven, Connecticut, when he was 19. Wasn't too long before he got pretty tired of playing the same hymns in the same old way. So he started to mix things up. Mostly left the melody intact, but his harmonies could be very different from what folks were used to. Some members of the church complained, but the pastor gave this advice to young Charles Ives, quote, "Never you mind what the ladies' committee says. My opinion is that God must get awfully tired of hearing the same thing over and over again, and in his all-embracing wisdom, he could certainly embrace a dissonance, might positively enjoy one now and then." Charles Ives was reassured by that, and when he was asked to write music for a big revival meeting, he took some more creative liberties with the beloved tunes in the hymnal. He mashed a few hymns together, sprinkled in some tasty dissonance and edgy rhythms for good measure. The music he wrote for that revival later became his string quartet number one. Let's hear the hymns that got the Ives treatment with the Pacifica Quartet in concert in Syracuse, New York.

In his role as a church organist, Charles Ives got a little bored with the same old, same old. So he started working some Ivesian magic, keeping the familiar melodies of beloved hymns mostly in place, but going rogue on the harmonies and rhythms. We just heard the string quartet number one, subtitled From the Salvation Army by Charles Ives, a reworking of quirky hymnody he'd written earlier for a tent revival. I recognized four hymns in there. Wouldn't surprise me a bit if you caught some that I missed. The Pacifica Quartet gave that concert in Syracuse, New York, presented by the Syracuse Friends of Chamber Music. I love sharing these live performances with you here on PT. And if you're on the lookout for some hot new studio recordings, I hope you'll check out a great podcast from my colleague Julie Almacher, New Classical Tracks. 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
1: 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Broadcasting from New Mexico State University, this is KRWG Las Cruces and KRXG in Silver City. Checking your forecasts for Las Cruces and the lower elevations, we're under a flash flood watch until midnight tomorrow night, with showers and thunderstorms through tonight into Thursday, with today's high near 70, tonight's low near 60, tomorrow's high near 76. Silver City, flash flood watch till midnight Thursday with showers and thunderstorms and a high near 66 today. 40% chance of rain tonight, low 52. Thursday, 30% chance of showers with a high near 72. 40% Friday with a high near 74. Then finally, sunshine for Saturday with a high near 77.

0: From WHYY in Philadelphia, I'm Terry Gross with Fresh Air. Today, why the U.S. and China are at a precarious moment in their relationship. Tomorrow, President Trump and China's President Xi have their summit meeting in Washington. Likely topics will include the war in Iran, AI safety, tariffs, trade war, and how each country has something essential for tech. China has rare earth minerals, and America manufactures chips. Whether it's discussed or not, Taiwan and a possible war over its independence are likely to be on the minds of Trump and Xi. We talk with Rush Doshi, a senior fellow at the Council on Foreign Relations. During the Biden administration, Doshi was the deputy senior director for China and Taiwan affairs on the National Security Council and helped arrange summits with China. First News.
1: Live from NPR News, I'm Lakshmi Singh. A day after President Trump stood before the UN General Assembly and threatened to annihilate Iran if it did not agree to a deal, this morning the president of Iran told the international gathering in New York his country is the victim of U.S. and Israeli aggression. Here's NPR's Hadil Alshalchi.
2: In his speech to the UN General Assembly, Iranian President Masoud Pezeshkian said that Iran's defensive systems were built to defend his country so that, quote, no one can think that bombing Iranian cities will go unanswered. He held up a picture of Ayatollah Ali Khamenei and Iranian schoolgirls who were killed in U.S.-Israeli strikes in February and called the U.S., quote, terrorists, prompting the one U.S. representative in the assembly hall to walk out. Pezeshkian denied that Iran wanted a nuclear weapon and refused limitations on its civilian nuclear program. On Tuesday, Iranian and U.S. delegations met via mediators for 3 hours, according to President Trump. Trump said Iran must decide whether it will agree to a deal or face, quote, obliteration. Hadil Alshalchi, NPR News, Istanbul.
1: Fuel prices have soared as a result of oil shipping disruptions related to the war. Today, AAA listed the average price for a gallon of regular gasoline, unleaded, slightly down at $4.47. Diesel was running around $6.52. In New York, former movie mogul Harvey Weinstein has been sentenced to 15 years in prison for sexually assaulting former television production assistant Miriam Mimi Haley in 2006 after he was convicted at his retrial. Weinstein's previous convictions involving Haley and actress Jessica Mann were overturned in New York. He was retried and convicted last year for his criminal act against Haley. Weinstein pleaded not guilty to all charges in New York as well as in California, where he was convicted of rape in a separate case and sentenced to 16 years in prison before an appeals court ordered his resentencing there. The former head of the U.S. Forest Service under the first Trump administration speaking out against a controversial reorganization of the agency happening under the current administration. Here's NPR's Kirk Sigler.
3: The Forest Service, along with its parent agency, the U.S. Agriculture Department, are undergoing a massive reorganization, including the closure of 7 regional offices, research stations, and the relocation of its headquarters from Washington, D.C. to Utah. Vicki Christensen was a Trump appointee who ran the agency from 2018 to 2021.
4: The reduction in the federal workforce without any real specific strategy is concerning.
3: In a press call organized by environmental groups, Christensen said the broader reorg of the Forest Service is misguided and lacking any accountability from Congress. The USDA has defended it in statements to NPR saying it will make the agency more efficient. Kirk Sigler, NPR News.
1: You're listening to NPR News. The Trump administration is removing the names of 760,000 people from Obamacare. Officials say some of the people are fraudulently enrolled in health care through the Affordable Care Act, while other recipients don't even exist. Yesterday, Vice President J.D. Vance said the administration's actions would save more than $2 billion in taxpayer subsidies. Julie Rovner of KFF Health News spoke to NPR's Here and Now.
5: The Biden administration put in these additional subsidies that enabled a lot of people to get Obamacare with zero premiums. Well, brokers realized that they could then sign up those people. And of course, since they didn't owe any premiums, the brokers could get the commissions. So there was a fair bit of fraud.
1: As a federal judge weighs a lawsuit by 3 major media outlets fighting to get their White House credentials restored, The White House has a new YouTube channel featuring only Trump administration content. Here's NPR's Scott Newman.
6: The channel launched Monday evening, just days after Trump announced that he was banning journalists from CNN, MS Now, and Politico from the White House. Democrats, including Arizona Senator Mark Kelly and California Governor Gavin Newsom, have likened Trump TV to state-run media, the antithesis of a free press. Stephen Farnsworth is a professor of political science at the University of Mary Washington.
7: Over and over again, I think President Trump has really decided what he wants to do is tell the Trump story himself.
6: He says the channel is the latest in Trump's effort to keep the mainstream media from controlling the narrative. Scott Newman, NPR News, Washington.
1: I'm Lakshmi Singh, NPR News.
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0: This is Fresh Air. I'm Terry Gross. Some combustible topics are likely to be addressed at tomorrow's summit between President Donald Trump and China's President Xi Jinping, like controls on AI safety, the war in Iran, tariffs, the trade war, and China's export of rare earth metals and rare earth magnets. A subject sure to be on the minds of the Chinese and the Americans is the possibility of China invading Taiwan, and whether the U.S. would arm and defend the island nation, possibly getting us into an armed conflict with China. Whether or not anything is resolved at the summit, what's said, how it's interpreted, and what's left unsaid will matter. Beijing is trying to take over the position the U.S. has long held as the global leader, and they may be getting closer to achieving that goal. To help us understand all this and set the stage for the summit, our guest is Rush Doshi, a senior fellow at the Council on Foreign Relations and the director of its China Strategy Initiative. He's the author of the book The Long Game, China's Grand Strategy to Displace American Order. He's also an assistant professor in the School of Foreign Service at Georgetown University. During the Biden administration, Doshi was the deputy senior director for China and Taiwan affairs at the National Security Council. In that capacity, he negotiated with his Chinese counterpart and helped arrange summits with China. We recorded our interview yesterday. Rush Doshi, welcome back to Fresh Air.
1: Thanks. It's great to be with you.
0: So Trump likes to say that President Xi likes him, that they get along. How do you think Xi would describe Trump?
1: Well, what's interesting is these two leaders have had dealings going back all the way to 2016, 2017, really, is when that starts. And I think President Xi has always seen President Trump as unpredictable and also solicitous at times. President Trump is quite prone to flattering President Xi, just as he's prone to flattering Vladimir Putin. He has a tendency to flatter autocrats. So I think President Xi sees him as potentially dangerous in his unpredictability, but also, you know, manageable if President Xi is able to kind of appeal to his ego. And what we see between the two leaders now is a changed dynamic. You know, in the first term, President Trump felt very confident in pushing China, but at the same time, he always believed in stability in the relationship and wouldn't always push too far. This time around, I think President Xi feels like he has the upper hand, and President Trump feels like he has maybe a weaker hand than President Xi.
0: Why?
1: Well, the big reason why is because of what happened last year. You know, President Trump took tariffs on China up above 140%, unprecedented, maybe even reckless. And in doing so, he actually pushed President Xi into a corner. And President Xi had to make a decision. Does he reach for the break glass tool that China has spent decades building? And that tool, of course, is its control over the rare earth minerals and magnets that go into every manufacturing supply chain in America. When President Xi reached for that tool and said, we make more than 90% of the world's supply, and you're not going to get any of it, that was a gun to the head of U.S. manufacturing. Now, President Trump could have seen that coming. Certainly, past presidents knew that that threat could always be deployed. But they didn't push China into a position of having to use the tool. And here's the thing. If President Xi thinks he has the advantage with that tool, and President Trump thinks that President Xi has the advantage with that tool, then no matter what the reality is, perception becomes the reality. And that's why right now, I think Beijing feels like it's tamed President Trump.
0: Did President Trump fold on anything related to that?
1: Oh, very much. So right after President Xi used that tool, President Trump took those tariffs way back down to something closer to 30%. And after that, essentially did not pursue a number of actions that were in the American economic and technology interest, took a slightly softer line on issues related to Taiwan and human rights. Basically, we saw a complete shift in American policy. And Terry, this is a big deal. I mean, this is a moment, I think, where we can feel the tectonic shifts beneath us. What we saw was China received the full force of American economic coercion, and for the first time could completely turn that force back against the U.S. and get the U.S. to back down. Now, one last thing here. President Trump did have tools and cards that he could use in this situation. He chose not to. He blinked. And I think that President Xi wasn't just playing his cards. He was playing the player, as we might say in poker, and he figured out Trump's number.
0: So you said Trump had some tools that he didn't use.

0: Streaming on KRWG is made possible by Sierra Vista Growers, supporting the community for over 35 years as a local source for native plants, fruit trees, vegetables, and more. 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
1: Kind of relies on to build chips, to design chips, to run its companies, is American software. And there are other choke points that the U.S. can play with in that front. So the U.S. did have these tools, but reaching for them would have been really escalatory. And so in the end, the president opted to back down because the risk of escalation was too great.
2: What would you like to see the outcome of the summit be, and what do you think it will be?
1: What I'd like to see is probably not what we're going to see. What I'd like to see is an effort to resolve some of the economic and tech issues between us, cooperation on AI safety, some de-escalation on Taiwan, and of course, some kind of path to ending some of the global conflicts that implicate both the U.S. and China, whether that's Russia-Ukraine or, of course, the current Iran war. But I think, if I'm being realistic, this is a summit that's much more about pageantry and much more about the appearance of stability rather than actual substance. We're not going to see major breakthroughs or deliverables. At most, we'll see China make some purchases of agricultural products. There'll be a dialogue announced on AI. There'll be some photo ops. The first ladies will meet. And that'll be that.
2: Why are you so skeptical about the summit?
1: Well, I'm skeptical for a lot of different reasons. I think the first one is that there's really a difference of interest between the U.S. and China on many of these issues. And the second, there's a lack of trust. I mean, President Trump, from President Xi's perspective, isn't the most reliable interlocutor. He makes promises, then he breaks promises. And I think the risk that he's going to break promises also disincentivizes China from making its own promises. But the final point here is that the U.S. and China are just in a fierce rivalry. It's true that there's been some de-escalation ever since the rare earth situation last year, but the reality remains that the U.S. and China will probably be fierce competitors for some time to come.
2: So AI and cybersecurity are issues that are likely to come up at the summit. You just co-authored a report on cybersecurity for the Council on Foreign Relations. And I want to read a paragraph from that report, a paragraph that is really quite alarming. You write, China has built a sophisticated hacking apparatus to gain leverage in peacetime and wreak havoc during conflict. Currently, the U.S. lacks the defenses or the credible deterrent to combat that threat. Over the past decade, China has built a sophisticated hacking apparatus to penetrate the water systems, energy grids, telecommunication networks, and transportation systems that underpin American society. The goal is not simply espionage. China is pre-positioning malware and maintaining dormant access to critical systems so it can gain leverage in peacetime and wreak havoc during a conflict. That sounds pretty bad. What has China already done in terms of hacking into American infrastructure and into government agencies?
1: Well, maybe I can start off by offering some personal perspective here. When I entered government in the Biden administration at the National Security Council in 2021, you know, I was first briefed about the extent of these penetrations into what we call critical infrastructure in the U.S., infrastructure upon which tens of millions of people rely. And it was alarming. And you saw over the course of the subsequent years, many U.S. officials say with the paragraph effectively that you just read, that China has pre-positioned for destructive cyber attack on the power, water, gas, telecom, and transportation infrastructure of this country. And what they would want to do is potentially shut down some of those systems, potentially in wartime, but could even be in peacetime to gain leverage. So the U.S. has to adjust its policy. And if you think about it, what China has done is put tens, if not hundreds of thousands of engineers on this problem set to build these offensive capabilities. And the U.S. has sort of dropped the ball. We don't have regulation of our cybersecurity the way we should because companies often oppose it. It's an extra cost. And the result is we have enormous vulnerabilities that nation states or even private actors can take advantage of to the detriment of all of us.
2: Now that we know that AI can go rogue and team up with a gang of AI-equipped computers and hack into another company, we have a hint of how powerful a weapon AI can be. What is China and what is the U.S. each worried about? Because I think they're worrying about different things.
1: It's true. China tends to worry a little bit more about questions of political

0: security. Right? The Chinese Communist Party wants to stay in power, and control over information is an important part of that equation. So historically, when they regulated technology, they thought about it in terms of information security. Can I make sure the content that's circulating on the internet is consistent with the party's views? It's the right propaganda. It's appropriately censored. It doesn't make fun of President Xi Jinping, etc. When AI became a major factor in the technology landscape, China began to think about it in similar terms. They wanted to control the content that AI produced. And that's where they began, with political stability. In the US, so much of the conversation has not been about questions of speech, although that's there, the deep fakes, etc. The questions have really been about, will there be existential risk or other kinds of catastrophic risk that can come out of the loss of control of this technology? Whether that's AI agents that hack critical infrastructure, the same infrastructure that China's actually hacking today, but perhaps far more competently, or whether AI combined with things like biosynthesis can create artificial viruses that are lethal and transmissible and can be catastrophic for the human race. Those are just a handful of the concerns people have about AI. But you're right, there's two different conversations. For China, initially it's been about political security, maybe social displacement from job loss. In the US, those things are there, but there's this bigger existential layer layered on top.
1: One thing they have in common, China and the U.S., is they both want to win the AI race. And Trump wants no restrictions. He has said about AI, we will cherish it, help it, and watch over it. It kind of sounds more like marriage vows than an AI policy. Compare that to China.
0: Yeah, I think to have and to hold your AI models will not be the right regulatory approach, if I'm being honest. But look, the Chinese Communist Party has regulated AI. They've just done it for their social purposes, right? They're worried about, you know, AI giving you the answer to Tiananmen Square or coming after an official in ways that'll basically weaken the Chinese Communist Party's hold on information. In the U.S., the regulatory questions have been about existential risks. What President Trump is basically saying is, I'm not really worried about those risks. I think those are all made up. I think they're basically designed to sell AI companies, that the risk of anything catastrophic happening is minimal. Let's just go. And so there's a huge disconnect there. And actually, Terry, it creates challenges. Because at this state visit, if the two leaders are going to talk about AI, you know, it's hard for the U.S. side to say, hey, China, we should work together to make AI more safe and secure, when China's view of us is that we're regulatory cowboys.
1: Well, we need to take a short break here, so let me reintroduce you. My guest is Rush Doshi. During the Biden administration, Doshi was the Deputy Senior Director for China and Taiwan Affairs on the National Security Council. He's now a Senior Fellow at the Council on Foreign Relations and the Director of its China Strategy Initiative. We'll be right back after a break. This is Fresh Air.

0: This is Fresh Air. Let's get back to the interview I recorded yesterday with Rush Doshi. During the Biden administration, he was the Deputy Senior Director for China and Taiwan Affairs on the National Security Council. He's now a Senior Fellow at the Council on Foreign Relations and Director of its China Strategy Initiative. So we've established that both the U.S. and China want to win the AI race. How far ahead are we from China? And what is China trying to do to catch up?
1: You know, American models are maybe 6 months to a year more advanced than Chinese models. But the question is, why is China so close? China has great talent. They have great power. But what they don't often have is the compute capacity that the U.S. has. They don't have the chips, if you will, that are so critical to building AI technology, to being able to train the models and then being able to run them, what we call inference. So the U.S. has that huge gap in compute. And in the last administration and in the first Trump administration, there were efforts to extend the American lead by limiting China's access to that compute. But here's the thing. China did find some ways to catch up despite that limitation. And often that's through what we call model distillation. That's sort of, you know, where they query our models to find more efficient paths to training their own models. So we've done the first draft of the homework and they're able to do a lot, you know, without having to start from scratch. That distillation has basically kept the U.S. and China closer than people might have otherwise expected, given the gaps in compute. And I think what you're seeing is many are saying, well, if China is able to distill our models, that means they have to have access to our models. And if our AI labs say, well, these models, we're going to delay the rollout, then China will have fewer opportunities to be able to access the models and fewer opportunities to learn from them, which would extend the American lead.
0: Why does it matter so much who, quote, like wins the race or is in the lead?
1: Well, there's a sense, I think, that China has that history proceeds through a series of industrial revolutions. We have to remember China feels like they were a victim of what they call a century of humiliation at the hands of Western powers and Japan. And the origins of the century of humiliation, in their mind, is falling behind in technology, that the West mastered the steam engine and the railroad, and China didn't. And those things made the difference when the West became dominant globally and China fell behind. So China's vision is every time there's a major industrial revolution, they need to catch up. The first one, again, steam power, Great Britain won that, became a world power. The second one, electrification, maybe the third one, mass manufacturing. The U.S. won those and became a world power. China wants to win the fourth industrial revolution. That's AI, that's biotechnology, that's robotics, that's quantum computing. And if they're able to win it, they don't think it'll just bring them prosperity. They think it'll bring them power. It'll give them the chance to leap ahead of the United States when for so long they've been behind. So that's why AI matters to China. It's not just a fancy tool. It's not just a revenue stream. It is this essential input in the rise and fall of great powers, which from their perspective is the central story in China's history with the West. And for the U.S., you know, AI is a market story. You know, Wall Street is heavily betting on it. It's a technology story. We want to invent and innovate the future. But it's also a competitive story. There's a hope that when the U.S. has lost so many industries to China, succeeding in AI, being ahead in AI, can help us bring back some of those jobs, some of that prosperity, and perhaps some of that know-how, and also catalyze a new era of growth in the country.
0: One of the things the U.S. can do to slow down China's advancement in AI is to withhold the sale of high-powered chips that you need for AI. Where do we stand on that now?
1: So the beginning of this policy really dates back to the first Trump term, but it picks up in a big way in the Biden administration, where there was a decision not to prevent China from acquiring all chips, but just perhaps less than 1% of chips, the most high value, most advanced, what we call leading edge chips that are useful for training AI. If you don't have these chips, you basically cannot create or train an AI model. And so the U.S. restricted a lot of that to China and then updated those restrictions. The Trump administration initially maintained some of that policy, but then relaxed it in a few areas with, you know, NVIDIA's CEO Jensen Huang and President Trump initially saying, let's just sell all the chips to China, because if we sell them, China will become dependent on them. That was the wrong thing to say from a Chinese perspective. They don't want to be dependent on anybody. They have a history of dependency. They don't like that. And in addition, they've been trying for over a decade to avoid that dependency entirely. Even before Trump was president, they had a plan to indigenize semiconductor production at the leading edge. It's really hard to do. It's probably harder to build these chips than it is to go to the moon. And yet China will keep trying. So those controls are there, and they give the U.S. an enormous advantage in being able to, you know, win the race in AI. But there are many, many people in the U.S. and in some in China who are saying it's time to end those controls. And so far, those voices have not won the debate.
0: So we're in a position where, you know, the U.S. could withhold chips from China, which would slow down China's AI growth. China has the rare earth minerals, which can slow down America's tech growth in general. And so it's kind of like one of those movie shots where two people have a gun pointed at each other's head. So where are we with that?
1: That's right.
0: Yeah.
1: There's actually a Chinese term for it right now, which is strategic stalemate. So China says now, and they've really been saying this in think tank commentary for 5 years and in government commentary and documents for the last 2 or 3 years, that this is a strategic stalemate with the U.S., that they have some cards and we have some cards. And that's true. Although as important as rare earths are, you know, in some ways, it's not the most advanced technology. It's just very dirty to refine them, and we decided to give away that industry. We used to be the place that processed rare earths. We invented the refining process for that particular commodity. You know, China holds that industry now, but AI chips is different. That's a really hard thing to do. To be able to make these AI chips, these advanced leading-edge chips, that is the very frontier of human technology. It is far beyond the advancement we have in almost any other sector. It is the most complex supply chain in the world. And so it isn't quite a one-for-one vulnerability on that issue. But there is definitely an effort in China to link the export controls to the chips. That being said, it's important to note that I think China decided to use this break glass tool over tariffs. It was really because President Trump pushed them into a corner on tariffs, 145%, that they had no choice but to reach for the tool. They didn't ever use this tool in the same way when President Biden did export controls in the last administration.
0: And the tool you're talking about is withholding rare earth minerals.
1: They withheld a few, one or two, for a little bit, but they didn't do this across-the-board massive push to stop the flow of those minerals to the U.S. that they did under President Trump.
0: My guest is Rush Doshi, a senior fellow at the Council on Foreign Relations and the director of its China Strategy Initiative. There's more of our conversation after a break. And if you'd like to see what our interviews look like, please check out our YouTube channel called This is Fresh Air and consider subscribing. Thanks. I'm Terry Gross, and this is Fresh Air.

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And from BritBox, streaming British TV, including a new twist on Agatha Christie's Tommy and Tuppence. When two ex-lovers start solving murders together, every clue brings them closer. 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

0: This is Fresh Air. I'm Terry Gross. To help us understand the significance of tomorrow's summit between President Trump and China's President Xi and get a better understanding of the current and precarious state of U.S.-China relations, we're talking with Rush Doshi, a senior fellow at the Council on Foreign Relations and director of its China Strategy Initiative. During the Biden administration, Doshi was the deputy senior director for China and Taiwan affairs on the National Security Council. He helped organize summits between China and the U.S. He's the author of the book The Long Game, China's Grand Strategy to Displace American Order. And he's also an assistant professor in the School of Foreign Service at Georgetown University. We recorded our interview yesterday. So you just co-authored a report on cybersecurity. What kind of treaty do you think might be possible on AI, where both countries have some kind of mutual understanding of necessary restraints to prevent AI from going rogue?
1: In the U.S., you have enormous alarm right now about AI models and what they can do and whether or not they can be secured and be made safe. And China is the only other major AI superpower. So it makes sense that these two countries would get together and find a way in their mutual self-interest to restrict elements of this technology so there aren't catastrophes. There are a few problems. I think first, China is skeptical that if they slow down, we'll slow down. And we are skeptical that if we slow down, that China will slow down. And so there's not yet a break on this race that we can put in place. The second challenge is that I think China believes that the U.S. isn't really all that serious about regulation anyway. There's a sense in which the U.S. and President Trump doesn't take any of these risks seriously. And even if some of the researchers at these AI labs do, if the president doesn't, why should China trust us that we're going to take regulation seriously? Why should they do it? But there's a third part as well. I think China, again, is much more focused on AI-related political risks, not as so much on the existential risks or the loss of control. For example, rogue AI swarms hacking critical infrastructure. That's not the thing that they're the most worried about yet. Now, that could change. But for now, there's a mismatch in what we focus on. And then finally, there's a mismatch in what we're seeing. I think our frontier labs, because they're withholding some of the most advanced models, have a better sense of how dangerous this technology could actually be than China, which isn't at the frontier in the same way. If they're drafting behind our leading companies and our leading companies stop basically sharing the most cutting-edge technology with them, then China has less of a sense of what risk is coming. And those four things make it much harder for us to make progress. Now, I had some experience with the AI dialogue question. When we were planning for summits between President Biden and President Xi, part of my responsibility was negotiating the AI deliverables for that summit. That meant, could we set up an AI dialogue? And could we get an agreement that AI shouldn't be connected to nuclear weapons, specifically nuclear command and control? Even those deliverables, which would sound like low-hanging fruit, took a long time to achieve. And when we had that dialogue with the Chinese, they didn't really send the right people. They didn't take it seriously as a technical discussion. As for AI and nuclear weapons, eventually the Chinese did agree that we shouldn't connect AI to nuclear weapons, but that's kind of low-hanging fruit. There's got to be a lot more we can agree on besides that.
0: So we've been talking about AI. Taiwan is important in this scenario because they supply essential components. They manufacture essential components for tech, including AI. Tell us about that.
1: That's right. You know, the entire AI build-out in America, something like $1 trillion in data center construction, really owes itself to the supply chain that is rooted in Taiwan. Taiwan's fabs, as we call them, operated by TSMC, one of the big Taiwan companies that makes chips, they supply something like 90% of all of the leading AI chips. And so people think about how oil was so important to the U.S. economy, and the Gulf War was fought perhaps to maintain a free flow of energy in the rest of the world, and people remember that, but AI is even more concentrated risk than energy. There's more concentration on the supply chain in Taiwan than perhaps any other critical input, aside from rare earths, in the modern economy.
0: So since there's the threat of China invading Taiwan and taking it over, what would it mean for U.S. development of AI and other tech if China does take over Taiwan or try to? China claims Taiwan is really Chinese territory, not an independent island nation. Is all this tech-related stuff one of the reasons why China really wants Taiwan?
1: Well, First of all, I think that China wants Taiwan for a lot of reasons. One is that China believes that Taiwan truly is part of China. But another is that Taiwan represents the unfinished Chinese Civil War. You know, you had a civil war between the Nationalist Party in China and the Communist Party in China that ended in 1949 when the Nationalists, who were defeated by the Communists, fled to Taiwan. Now, the Nationalists ultimately governed Taiwan for a long time until Taiwan democratized in the 1990s. But from the Chinese perspective, when they fled to Taiwan, it split China. And they believe that recovering Taiwan, unifying with Taiwan, is a foremost priority for the great rejuvenation, as they call it, of the Chinese nation. It is a key political objective. And so they have an emotional tie to Taiwan, a historical tie that is probably even more relevant than the technology relationship. In fact, the Chinese have said the chips are not the reason we care about Taiwan. The reason we care is because of history and because it's ours. Now, if there were to be a conflict over Taiwan, the implication for the U.S. and for the global economy is enormous. If you look at the Bloomberg economic estimates, a conflict over Taiwan could cause something like $10 trillion in global economic damage. That's 10% of global GDP. That's a bigger hit in some cases than the Great Depression, certainly bigger than the financial crisis of 2009. At the same time, even if it's not an invasion, even if it's a blockade or a quarantine of the island by Chinese vessels and aircraft, that too could cost us $5 trillion in global economic activity. And as for the AI buildup, there's almost no scenario where an invasion or a blockade doesn't damage those facilities that I just mentioned, which are concentrated in, you know, about three places in Taiwan. And if those facilities go down, the entire AI industry basically is set back. There will be no more leading AI chips that will be used to train the models, and even the chips that are used to run the models won't necessarily be exported from Taiwan. So it'll be the end of the AI moment for some time to come.
0: Both for China and the U.S.
1: For the world.
0: For the world.
1: And that's apart from, in some ways, the macroeconomic damage. So the Taiwan scenario is the thing that kept a lot of us up at night. I think it keeps a lot of businesses up at night, and the risks are growing.
0: We sell arms to Taiwan. Trump put a pause on that. It's something China wanted, but China would prefer that we just freeze weapon sales to Taiwan.
1: Right.
0: So where are we on that now?
1: So there's a long history here. The U.S. has sold weapons to Taiwan for decades, and China has objected for decades. In 1982, there was a communique between Reagan and the Chinese, the third communique in the U.S.-China relationship, which basically suggested that we might eventually one day wind down arms sales. But as we indicated privately and publicly and to Congress and to the Chinese, the quantity and quality of the pace of our arms sales to Taiwan was going to be dependent on the threat that Taiwan faced from China. In other words, we tied our sales to what China was doing in the region vis-a-vis Taiwan. And we thought that was a reasonable position. These were primarily weapons, of course, of a defensive nature. We wanted to make sure Taiwan could resist basically being attacked by China. Now, coming to the summit, the Chinese position is we don't want any arms sales to go to Taiwan before the summit or immediately after. That position is a very strongly stated position, and the reason they're doing that, I think, is because President Trump in May in Beijing said, this is a bargaining chip. Now, we have never treated our arms sales to Taiwan as a bargaining chip before, but when the president said, this is a bargaining chip, it opened the space up for more forceful negotiation from China, which is exactly what's happening. The Trump administration did sell weapons to Taiwan at the beginning of the year, but they've paused the most recent package because China has indicated that if the sales go through, the summit may not happen. And President Trump wants the summit to happen.
0: Meanwhile, there is a law in the U.S. saying that the U.S. has to supply Taiwan with defensive weapons to maintain sufficient self-defense capability. So does that law have any teeth?
1: It does, and I'm glad you brought it up. It's called the Taiwan Relations Act. And this piece of legislation is a huge part of American policy towards Taiwan. This legislation was signed largely because Congress was unhappy that the U.S. broke off ties with Taiwan in 1979 and recognized China in that same year. And by breaking off ties with Taiwan and ending what used to be a U.S.-Taiwan alliance, Congress thought, well, we have to create some backstop to make sure that we don't leave Taiwan essentially unsupported. Now, at that time, there were a variety of reasons for it. But as time has gone on, the American position on Taiwan has been buttressed by the fact that Taiwan has become a free democracy, a free society, and one of the most important parts of global supply chains. And so as a result, the logic that ties the U.S. to Taiwan has evolved, but the legislation, well, of course, dates back almost 50 years.
0: Well, we need to take a short break here, so let me reintroduce you. My guest is Rush Doshi. During the Biden administration, Doshi was the Deputy Senior Director for China and Taiwan Affairs on the National Security Council. He's now a Senior Fellow at the Council on Foreign Relations and the Director of its China Strategy Initiative. We'll be right back after a break. This is Fresh Air.

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1: This is Fresh Air. Let's get back to the interview I recorded yesterday with Rush Doshi. During the Biden administration, he was the Deputy Senior Director for China and Taiwan Affairs on the National Security Council. He's now a Senior Fellow at the Council on Foreign Relations and Director of its China Strategy Initiative. Let's talk about Iran and the war. I think the President Trump, would like China to use whatever influence it has on Iran to get Iran to end the blockade of the Strait of Hormuz and to negotiate a treaty that will end the war. How much influence does China have over Iran?
2: China has a lot of influence over Iran, but Iran is also, you know, under attack and is going to do what it thinks is best for itself. Right now, China's influence comes through a few different channels. The first one is military support for Iran. A lot of China's drone parts and missile technology is what makes Iran's missile systems and drones capable. And that's primarily what Iran is using to inflict casualties on the U.S. and surrounding neighbors. So in many ways, Iran relies on China's military support. The second is, of course, economic and financial. China is a big purchaser of Iranian oil, which gives Iran revenue. It's also a major funder, lender of Iran, too. And those economic forms of support have allowed Iran to weather U.S. sanctions. Today, I think also China provides a bit of political support to Iran when it's in a tough spot with the U.S. and with the West. And so Iran clearly does rely on China. China clearly does have leverage, but it's been unwilling to use that leverage to benefit President Trump.
1: Because?
2: Well, I think China basically sees the U.S. as having gotten into a mess. It's not in a hurry to help the U.S. extricate itself from that mess, even though in some ways China suffers when the Strait of Hormuz is closed, because something like 5 million barrels a day of oil used to come from the Strait and go to China. And that's not happening right now. The other part of this is that China doesn't really have the cards to fully resolve the issue. It could tell Iran to come to the table and work it out with President Trump. But why should it do that when it can't promise Iran that President Trump's deal will be honored by President Trump? He may break that deal at any point. So those create some challenges, I think, for their ability to convert their leverage into a political solution.
1: In some ways, is China just as happy to see the U.S. spending a fortune on the war in Iran, using a lot of its weapons, losing lives, being accused of bombing that has killed so many people in Iran and has also entangled other countries in the Middle East, including our allies like Saudi Arabia, which is having, you know, its oil pipeline bomb. That's like terrible for the country and terrible for the countries that Saudi Arabia supplies. Meanwhile, China has stockpiled like, what, billions of barrels of oil? So
2: 1.4 billion.
1: Yeah, so it can outlast the war most likely and not be in the kind of predicament that's causing protests in countries around the world. So talk a little bit about how China is in some ways winning the war in Iran.
2: You're right. Historically, China has been bewildered by the U.S. willingness for four decades to expend blood and treasure in the sands of the Middle East. They think that we are depleting our power. And they have a phrase that they used, you know, about 20 years ago, right after the September 11th attacks, that the Chinese government was facing what they called a period of strategic opportunity that would last two decades. And that was because China had gotten into the WTO back then, and also because the U.S. was getting mired in conflicts in the Middle East. Today, as they look at the U.S. in Iran, they can't help but think they have another period of strategic opportunity. They may not use the exact phrase, but they believe that in general, this favors them over the long term. Now, their economy is not immune from the oil disruption, but because they have a 1.4 billion barrel stockpile, they've been able to weather it better than anybody expected.
1: Meanwhile, China has so many electric vehicles now, and I think it has like alternate energy sources as well.
2: Right.
1: So it probably is less reliant on oil than we are, for instance, in a lot of countries around the world.
2: Well, those revolutions in technology have helped China, but China can't quite escape dependence on oil. You know, it still imports millions of barrels a day. It used to be something, I think, closer to 15 million barrels or maybe 13 to 15 million barrels, depending on the day, every day. Because of the disruption from the Iran war, they lost about 5 million of those imports. They had to scramble. They did two things. First, they drew down that stockpile, which is 1.4 billion. And second, they stopped sending oil to the refineries because they were purchasing oil to refine it and then sometimes to export that refined product. So by doing those two things, they were able to cut down their imports. But they're still importing 10 to 11 million barrels a day. And that means that they have a problem. Their oil consumption is going down, but it's not zero. And so what we're seeing is oil prices would have been higher in the U.S., but luckily China was able to use its stockpile and buy less. That is starting to change. China is now re-entering global oil markets. It's buying more oil. That's going to put more upward pressure on prices. And the American, you know, people who pay for gas at the pump every day are going to feel that soon.
1: Getting back to rare earths. In terms of the rare earth minerals, Beijing started requiring companies anywhere in the world to get China's approval not only to buy rare earth materials, but also to sell any product made with even a small amount of rare earth minerals. I've never heard of anything like that before. Is this a first time that a country is doing something like that?
2: It absolutely was, and it's a critical backdrop to the current summit. Back in October of last year, in 2025, China put out these new regulations saying any product anywhere in the world that had even 0.1% of its value come from Chinese rare earth minerals or magnets had to have a license to be sold to anybody else, and you had to have a license to get the minerals themselves. That was essentially a veto point on almost all global trade in goods that involves rare earths. It was hard to enforce, maybe impossible to enforce, but the message was clear that everybody relied on the minerals that China uniquely was able to process. They've got like 90 to 99% market concentration in that space. And what was the rest of the world going to do? The U.S. was able to come to the table and work out terms with China that we call the Busan Agreement, if you will. And the Busan Agreement that's happened in Korea when President Trump and President Xi met in Busan has been up for renewal. It's coming up for renewal in November. And this summit will in part take up the question of whether it should be renewed. But really, the Chinese action is unlike anything we've seen any other country do, in my opinion.
1: And for anyone who thinks that, well, in terms of China's exports, it's just like cheap goods, cheap clothes, that is no longer true. In addition to the rare earth minerals, China exports a lot of high-end goods, you know, like EVs.
2: Yes.
1: I think we have restrictions on Chinese EVs, but they also export a lot of pharmaceuticals, including antibiotics. There's really important Chinese exports that we rely on.
2: Absolutely. And I think there's a lot that we should talk about on this issue as well, because people aren't aware that the U.S. has basically offshored a lot of its industrial production to China. Not just to its allies, but to China specifically. And the world has done that too. China is now twice the manufacturing capacity of the United States. It's bigger than the next nine countries combined right now. It's about 30% of global manufacturing. Now, just 25 years ago, the picture was very different. 25 years ago, China was something like 6 or 7% of global manufacturing. And America was 30%. And now we are something like 15. And there's something like 30. The last time you saw such a fast and rapid shift in who held global manufacturing was actually the rise of the United States. From 1870 to 1910, our story looks like China's story from 2000 to perhaps 2030. So that's a pretty big change. And what it means is so many of the inputs that our economy relies on come from China. And they don't just come from China. China is the only producer of those inputs. And you mentioned antibiotics. Yes, in some cases, they're the only producer. That creates dangerous dependencies. It could be because there's an earthquake in China or a natural disaster, or because they want to weaponize that supply chain. And the world can't really tolerate those dependencies indefinitely. So now is the time for us to change.
1: Well, let me reintroduce you again. If you're just joining us, my guest is Rush Doshi, and he is a senior fellow at the Council on Foreign Relations and director of its China Strategy Initiative. We'll be right back. This is Fresh Air.

0: This is Fresh Air. Let's get back to the interview I recorded yesterday with Rush Doshi. He's a senior fellow at the Council on Foreign Relations and director of its China Strategy Initiative. During the Biden administration, he was the deputy senior director for China and Taiwan Affairs on the National Security Council. So I want to talk with you about summits and what the arrangements are like and what some of the symbolism and ceremonial aspects are, because you helped arrange summits when you were in the Biden administration. So what is the Chinese attitude about ceremony and how they want to appear when they're in Washington?
1: This is so important. Whenever Chinese leaders come to the U.S., which is less and less frequent now, there's a risk. There's a risk that we could take steps inadvertently that might embarrass them. There's a risk from their perspective we might be doing something that's deliberately embarrassing. You know, at a past summit, actually the U.S. played the wrong national anthem for China's president. Instead of playing the Chinese national anthem, we played Taiwan's national anthem.
0: Oh, wow.
1: That's a huge faux pas.
0: Yeah, that's bad.
1: And there have been other things like that that have occurred across time. You know, protesters getting up in the middle of a speech by a Chinese leader and yelling at that leader that for them are big deals. So when I was working summits, I had the privilege of working one in Indonesia between the two leaders and one in California called the Woodside Summit back in 2023. What struck me about that second experience compared to the first was our Chinese counterparts were very, very focused on protocol, making sure that everything went smoothly and there was no risk of embarrassment to President Xi, because if he were to be embarrassed, their neck was on the line and they did not want that to happen.
0: What are some of the details that are really significant that might seem insignificant to those of us who aren't involved in the summit? For example, I know China has been upset that it didn't get a lot of advance notice about how many people are invited to the state dinner. That doesn't seem so important to me, but apparently it's really important.
1: Yeah, it's almost like planning a wedding. I mean, there's all these elements that one side thinks is more important than the other side that the two sides might negotiate over. And so there's enormous room for miscommunication. We have entire teams of protocol professionals who work all this out well in advance. There's a whole protocol track when doing summit preparation, separate from the policy track. But the two often intersect. So, you know, it could be everything from what the flower arrangements are, to who's seated at what table, to who greets who at the airport, to who gets to speak first at a press conference, if there is a press conference. Everything can become a question of face, of status, of respect. And so the risks are really enormous if you're not focused on the small details. You got to sweat the details.
0: Just one more question. Do you find it strange that President Xi is coming to Washington to meet with President Trump and have this big ceremonial dinner? All that ceremony is on Thursday. Meanwhile, he's not going to the UN meeting.
1: It is a little unusual, and I don't know what the explanation for that is. President Xi has not gone to the UN General Assembly for many, many years now. He often sends others, his foreign minister or the premier. But in this case, he has the ability to go if he wants to. My guess, although I have no evidence for this, is that there's no value for him in staying in the U.S. more than he needs to. The more time he's here, the more risk there is of something embarrassing happening or the U.S. potentially slighting him in ways that he'd rather avoid. So you have to understand the Chinese are always nervous coming to the United States. That's always been true. It's especially true in this more tense moment in our relationship. And it's especially, especially true because President Trump is the president.
0: Rush Doshi, thank you so much for talking with us today. It's been really informative and helpful.
1: My pleasure. Thanks for having me.
0: Rush Doshi is a senior fellow at the Council on Foreign Relations, the director of its China Strategy Initiative, and an assistant professor at the School of Foreign Service at Georgetown University. Tomorrow on Fresh Air, we talk about Sean Combs, the music mogul known as Diddy, who's now in federal prison. Our guest will be Rolling Stone investigative reporter Cheyenne Roundtree. For her new book, Bad Boy for Life, she interviewed more than 100 people to ask, how did Combs remain powerful for so long, despite decades of warning signs and allegations? I hope you'll join us. To keep up with what's on the show and get highlights of our interviews, follow us on Instagram at NPR Fresh Air. Fresh Air's executive producer is Sam Brigger. Our technical director and engineer is Audrey Bentham. Our engineer today is Adam Staniszewski. Our interviews and reviews are produced and edited by Phyllis Myers, Anne-Marie Baldonado, Lauren Krenzel, Teresa Madden, Monique Nazareth, Thea Challoner, Anna Bauman, Susan Yakundi, and Nico Gonzalez-Whistler. Our digital media producer is Molly C.V. Nesper. Roberta Shurrock directs the show. Our co-host is Tanya Mosley. I'm Terry Gross.

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And from Jarl and Pamela Mohn, focusing on civil liberties, foster youth, public radio, and the arts.

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2: From NPR and WBUR Boston, I'm Scott Tong.
3: I'm Indira Lakshmanan. It's Here and Now. Coming up, Iran's president tells the UN General Assembly that his country will not accept limits on its civilian nuclear program.
2: Also, the man called the godfather of artificial intelligence says making the tech safe starts with how you train it.
4: Curate the training data so it learns what good behavior is before it ever sees bad behavior. That's what you do with your own children. You don't teach them to read on the diaries of serial killers.
3: And a new book traces the rightward push that began more than four decades ago to reshape American law.
5: If you want to create lasting change, change that extends beyond one session of Congress or one administration, you have to go for the judiciary.
3: Coming up, Here and Now.
2: The news is first.
6: Live from NPR News, I'm Lakshmi Singh. Three major media outlets are going to court this afternoon against the federal government. CNN, MS Now, and Politico are suing the Trump administration on First Amendment grounds after the president banned them from covering the White House. They want their credentials reinstated. The Justice Department alleges the outlets were stripped of their passes because they revealed national security secrets or spread inaccurate information. NPR's David Folkenflik has more on President Trump's latest standoff with the press.
7: The White House sent letters Tuesday to the outlets, citing coverage of such matters as the White House ballroom renovations, the depletion of munitions in the war against Iran, and assessments that the midterm convention in Dallas was a dud. The news organizations acknowledge there is no absolute right to White House passes, but they say once that privilege is granted, the president cannot punish them because he simply doesn't like the ensuing coverage. They also cite due process protections in the Constitution. They had no warning or way to appeal the decision. The White House now says they have till Friday to make their case. David Folkenflik, NPR News.
6: The president of Iran says his country is open to diplomacy but will not be made to surrender. This morning, Masoud Pezeshkian delivered a defiant message in front of the UN General Assembly a day after the international body heard President Trump threaten to annihilate Iran if it did not make a deal.
8: Iran must be understood by Mr. Trump and those who seek to bully us that we are ready for dialogue and diplomacy and negotiations without accepting the language of force.
6: The U.S. has been at war with Iran for more than 6 months, far longer than administration officials had publicly estimated at the start of the conflict. President Trump engages in more high-stakes diplomacy in Washington this week when he hosts Chinese President Xi Jinping this afternoon. It starts with the rare move of meeting Xi on the tarmac. This is Xi's first state visit to the U.S. in more than a decade. Both leaders are aiming to preserve a fragile trade truce between the world's two biggest economies. A majority of the American public wants Congress to regulate artificial intelligence. NPR's Eric McDaniel finds as policymakers try to make informed decisions, Senate lawmakers and their staff are barred from using all but the most basic AI tools.
9: Senate staff have access to AI chat interfaces, but the Senate has not currently authorized any of the more advanced AI tools that are at the center of regulatory discussions in Washington. The more capable tools allow agents powered by advanced AI models to complete tasks autonomously at the user's request. Here's Adam Kovacevich, founder and CEO of center-left tech industry policy group Chamber of Progress.
10: Right now, you've got lawmakers writing rules for technology they, in many cases, never even used. And that's a problem.
9: A spokesman for the Senate Committee on Rules told NPR, quote, it's critical these powerful tools are adopted with adequate safety and security checks.
6: That's Eric McDaniel. It's NPR.
11: It is 12:04 at KRWG. This is KC Counts. So glad to be with you here on this soggy Wednesday as we mark the middle point of KRWG Public Media's fall celebration of public radio in our community. And there's so much going on. It's an action-packed day. Want to introduce you to our guests in the studio, Dr. Michelle Adames, the CEO of Jardín de los Niños, and Catalina Hatfield, local law firm owner and local play and musical director. You've heard Kat on the air here quite a bit talking about shows, most recently Come From Away, which really got a lot of talk in the community.
12: Yes, I'm very honored to be able to bring these shows to our community and help support our community in whatever ways we can.
11: Well, you know, one thing that is common amongst all of the community guests that come in is that they are supporters of community building efforts, and public radio is just one of those efforts. 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
13: Right.
11: Exactly. 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
12: You know, public media is the only media that I even trust. 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
11: And, you know, we just have a little bit of time this time around, but of course we'll be back at about 20 past to talk a little bit more in depth about what both Michelle and Catalina do in the community. 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
14: R&WBUR, I'm Indira Lakshmanan in Boston.
15: And I'm Scott Tong in Washington, D.C. This is Here and Now. The Trump administration is removing 760,000 people from getting health care through the Affordable Care Act, also known as Obamacare. Officials say some of those people do not even exist and that others were enrolled fraudulently. Vice President J.D. Vance said yesterday the removals would save more than $2 billion in taxpayer subsidies. Could this move deprive people of their legitimate coverage? Is this a fraud that's rampant or minimal? Let's bring in Julie Rovner now, Chief Washington Correspondent for KFF Health News. Julie, hi again.
16: Hi again.
15: So help lay out the fraud allegations by the administration. It's arguing there are some people with health insurance through the Obamacare marketplace that are not even people. These are bogus accounts?
16: That's right. This is a fraud that we've known about for a couple of years. You need to go back to 2021 when the Biden administration put in these additional subsidies that enabled a lot of people to get Obamacare with zero premiums. Well, brokers realized that they could then sign up those people. And of course, since they didn't owe any premiums, the brokers could get the commissions. So there was a fair bit of fraud. It was addressed, in fact, by the Biden administration and by the Trump administration last year. So it's thought that much of that fraud has been taken care of. But that's certainly something that they have continued to talk about.
15: Okay, the idea of phantom accounts. And separately, the administration says some in the system are not eligible and still manage to sign up. That's another group here.
16: That's right. You know, the way the Affordable Care Act was created, if you were below the poverty level, you were supposed to get Medicaid because all the states were going to expand Medicaid until the Supreme Court said, oh, you don't have to. So in some cases, brokers either encouraged or people, you know, sort of upped their income. And remember, you're predicting your income, so you don't really know. So in some cases, this isn't just fraud. You're just incorrect. But if your income is below poverty, then technically you're not eligible for the subsidies.
15: Yeah. So some of this seems to be these incentives for these brokers who get money, you know, when they sign people up legitimately or not. Now, do independent sources, independent analysts agree there is fraud, there's significant fraud in this Affordable Care Act marketplace?
16: Well, there is some fraud in this Affordable Care Act marketplace, and everybody agrees that, you know, if there's fraud and you find it, that, you know, you should get rid of it, that people who are there fraudulently should be kicked off their plans. The problem is the way they have done this doesn't necessarily mean that all the people that they're going to kick off the program are there wrongly. You're probably going to catch people who simply, for instance, haven't filed claims. Lots of people don't file claims, and particularly young adults. And here we have young adults with zero premium plans with huge deductibles, often in the thousands of dollars. So they may go to the doctor and, you know, have $100, but their deductible is $5,000. They're not going to file a claim because they know they're not going to hit their deductible. So not having filed claims isn't necessarily as much of a red flag as the administration seems to think it is.
15: Okay, I'm just kind of trying to understand the status. The administration says, hold on a second, there are these accounts where there's been no activity, suggesting maybe there's no real people behind the account. Whereas in reality, it could just be people for whatever reasons are not using their insurance right now. Yeah.
16: That's right. And most people don't use their insurance most years. The top 5% of the population account for half of all health spending. The bottom half of the population only account for 3% of health spending. So it's not that unusual that in any given year somebody would not file a claim.
15: Yeah. Now, more broadly, Julie, give us a kind of a picture of health insurance coverage in this country.
16: Well, we know that coverage in the Affordable Care Act has dropped, partly because the Republicans let those extended subsidies lapse. So a lot of people were no longer eligible either for at the low end for these zero premium plans or at the high end for any subsidies. We also know that healthcare costs have been going up, and that drives up premiums. So we've seen increases in Medicare, in private insurance, in employer insurance. I mean, basically across the board, we've seen increases that are really, you know, hurting a lot of people who are now unable to afford their coverage, or if they have coverage, they're unable to afford to get care because their deductibles have gotten so high in order for them to afford their premiums. It looks like this is going to continue into next year, that we're going to see premiums rise and benefits fall.
15: Yeah. And Julie, finally, the timing of this announcement from the administration, do analysts make anything of the timing? We know open enrollment for Affordable Care Act health plan enrollment starts in November.
16: That's right. You know, I think this is more about the election campaign. The Republicans, at least in terms of health care, have really been pushing this idea that they're going to fight fraud, because that's why they said they're cutting all of these, you know, the cuts to the Medicaid program.

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1: Yesterday, President Trump told the UN that Iran must accept a deal to end the war that the U.S. and Israel started 7 months ago, or the U.S. might, quote, annihilate the Islamic Republic. After Trump's speech, he told reporters that the U.S. and Iranian delegations had 3 hours of very productive talks. So what's going on? For more, we're joined now in the studio by Here and Now security analyst Jim Walsh of MIT's Security Studies program. Jim, welcome back.
2: Good to be here as always.
1: So what stood out to you most from the Iranian president's speech to the U.N. General Assembly?
2: Well, in some ways, it was a regular old Iranian presidential type speech. Prezeskian is not exactly an orator, and he has sort of a restrained or laid-back style. But, you know, the president did, you know, threaten the existence of the country the day before, so he wanted to come back. And in some ways, both presidents were speaking to domestic audiences. Prezeskian wanted to come back and say, hey, we're not going to bow or bend our knee, which he repeated twice, and went through the litany of complaints he has about Israel and the U.S. and pointed out what he perceives to be hypocrisy, that Israel has nuclear weapons and Iran has the inspectors and so on and so on. I think for his audience, which is really the folks back home, it's a good speech. The only thing I would say is at the very end, it got sort of weird and awkward. The very last line of the speech is, we are open to negotiation, which was sort of, you know, a quick turn in a different direction. But and then the speech ended abruptly. I think whatever the two sides are saying before the podium, negotiators are working in rooms, you know, in the back corners of the UN, seeing if there's any way to get out of this pickle.
1: Well, I think that's a really good point you make, that they're giving speeches to domestic audiences. You know, the Iranian leader repeated that Iran, its longstanding statement that it does not want nuclear weapons, but claims that it should not have any limits on its civilian nuclear energy program either. We see this aggressive public rhetoric from the two presidents on the one hand, private talks between their delegations on the sidelines. So are these two sides more focused on diplomacy or grandstanding?
2: Well, they met for 3 hours yesterday. That's not nothing. And I will say this, UN week, famously UN week and summits that like the one we're about to have between Trump and Xi are the sorts of gatherings where you can get a lot done in a short time, where leaders can speak face to face, where negotiators can push things along if they are inclined to do, or you find out, hey, this isn't going anywhere. So they are moments where you can get change and a quick acceleration. So if we're going to get an October surprise, not an Iranian October surprise, but a Trump October surprise of an announcement of a resolution or something, that's going to be because folks are meeting now and pushing this now. We'll see whether it goes anywhere.
1: Of course, we don't have diplomatic relations with Iran. And so the fact of having a high-level delegation here in the United States at a time when the two countries are at war is definitely unusual and gives an opening for talks that collapsed over the summer. In an interview with NPR, Trump's ambassador to the UN, Mike Walls, hedged when he was asked for specifics about the talks yesterday. Let's listen.
3: I don't want to get ahead of internal discussions that we're having, but it was significant that there was direct contact. And the president has made it clear that they have to come to the table in good faith, in line with UN resolutions, to back away from this obsession with a nuclear weapon.
1: All right. So, of course, the two sides disagree on whether there's obsession with nuclear weapon or not. They're definitely trying to shift back to diplomacy in this big diplomatic week. But tell us, Jim, who has the upper hand here, the U.S. or Iran?
2: Well, that's a really interesting question, Indira. It seems to me that they both have an equal hand. Bear with me for a second. The big puzzle here is that we don't have a deal already. I mean, neither side benefits from the current situation. Iran's economy is deteriorating. There's no doubt about it. And I personally perceive sort of domestic contest within Iran about how to be handling this war. So there are divisions within the war. It's obvious the war is not good for Trump. And so neither of them are benefiting. It's not clear to me what's preventing them from the low-hanging fruit, which is the old freeze for freeze. I'll stop hitting you if you stop hitting me. Why not just go back to the MOU, which was basically a winner for Iran, actually, when you read the darn thing. But it's a mystery to me that they are persisting in this when neither side benefits. So I

0: think that, because of that, that makes me think, well, anytime you sit down for 3 hours, if the parties are sufficiently motivated, they can get a deal done pretty quickly.
1: Well, let's talk about that motivation. A new poll out from Reuters Ipsos shows that Trump's approvals rating sits at 32%, a record low in part because of high prices caused by this war that he and Israel started. So how much pressure is Trump under to get this thing sorted out?
0: I just don't know. On the one hand, it seems like he's under tremendous pressure. On the other hand, he'll go off and say something, say things like he did yesterday that make the situation worse, not better. He's sort of his own worst enemy in that regard. If he could just show a little discipline, which I know is a ridiculous request, he could show a little discipline, he might be able to get the thing done. But it's back and forth and back and forth.
1: Well, maybe at the end of the day, we'll see a resuscitation of the old Obama nuclear deal, but dubbed the Trump nuclear deal. You never know. Well, find out. And you'll be here watching with us. That's Here and Now security analyst Jim Walsh of MIT. Thanks so much.
0: Thank you.
1: You're listening to Here and Now.
2: Seth MacFarlane is best known for creating Family Guy and American Dad. He's also an accomplished singer. He's released an album of Sinatra tunes, and now...
3: You can't live with them. You can't live without them.
2: I spoke with MacFarlane about his new album of Muppets songs. You can listen to the conversation on All Things Considered from NPR News.
4: It's Here and Now. We'll be joining Casey Kouse and her guests for the fall celebration in just a moment. I'm Scott Percato. Your forecast for Las Cruces and the lower elevations... Flash flood watch until midnight tomorrow night with showers and thunderstorms throughout the afternoon and a high near 71. Showers tonight, low 60. Chance of rain again tomorrow with a high near 76. Friday, 50% chance of showers with a high near 78. For Silver City, a flash flood watch until 7 this evening with showers and a high near 66. Chance of rain tonight, low 52. Slight chance of rain tomorrow with a high near 72. Friday, 40% chance of showers with a high near 74, with sunshine returning Saturday with a high near 77.
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6: It's 1220 at KRWG Public Media. This is Casey Counts. I am joined today by Catalina Hatfield, local law firm owner, attorney, and director of local theater here in Las Cruces, and Dr. Michelle Adames, the chief executive officer of Jardín de los Niños, in the studio today, and just dining with El Vagón. So we'd like to thank El Vagón for keeping our staff and guests fueled up. We both had just inhaled the chili from El Vagón. Almost had a Johnny Coker moment there. That's inside reference. I don't know if you guys are familiar with Johnny Coker, who came and joined us on the Red or Green Confidential. Mm-hmm. Oh. And Dr. Paul Boslin brought in some scorpion peppers.
7: Oh.
6: And Johnny ate both of them.
7: Oh, no.
8: That sounds great. Can you invite me next time?
6: I don't know if there will be a next time.
7: Yeah. That sounds kind of scary, actually.
6: If I know Johnny, he would totally do it again. But yeah, no. And it was something. It was just one of those moments that it was... Nobody saw him eating the second one, right? And that video has, I think it's surpassed 1 million views already on, you know, our social media platforms. And people do get worried, like, is he okay? I'm like, he's fine. I don't know how, but he's fine. So anyway, we are here because it is the fall celebration of public media in our community, specifically KRWG-FM. And we have $10,000 in matching money. And we have until midnight to unlock that match from a generous member in Las Cruces who's helping to triple all contributions. So $100 becomes $300, etc. And we thank you if you have already become a member, a sustaining member, if you've increased your contribution. You have done your part, and we appreciate it. And now, just call all your friends and have them do the same thing, right? Like, we've called our friends, Michelle and Kat, to come on in the studio today and talk a little bit about what they do and why they give to KRWG Public Media. So, to introduce you better to Dr. Adames, tell us a little bit about Jardín de los Niños.
7: Yeah, so Jardín de los Niños has been serving the Las Cruces community for over 30 years, and we are a five-star early childhood education center, the first and only trauma-informed care center in the state of New Mexico, and a designated behavioral health agency. So we've grown immensely over the last couple of years. But back in 2024, we expanded our services into the Hatch community. And our mission is to help serve children and families who are experiencing generational poverty, generational trauma, and who have experienced housing insecurity. So they are homeless or near homeless. And one of the biggest things that we love is just seeing our families grow alongside. We grow alongside with them. And we also grow alongside the community, because the community is very supportive of Jardín de los Niños.
6: There must be some added challenges given,
7: absolutely,
6: you know, just affordability right now, right, the word that we hear a lot about, but everybody's feeling it. How does Jardín react in times of kind of this, you know, bigger picture crisis for so many people?
7: Well, for the families we serve, crisis is usually what we see daily. So I think it's kind of the norm. And so what we've learned is to make sure that we don't elevate that level of crisis for them. And we utilize our community partners, the resources around us, and those who are generous to fund all of our programs. We have so many programs that we utilize to wrap around our families so that we can stabilize the family. And then hopefully we can help them to then access all of the other services across our community. I think it's really important. It's moments like these where I'm able to come on to support public media, but also to share the message of, you know, through public media, we're able to share our mission. Through public media, we're able to learn about other people's missions and other the community events that are taking place that can benefit our families. So when somebody gives to KRWG and promotes public media, they give access to families like the ones we serve to be able to access the services, the content, and just to become aware of what's happening in the community.
6: You know, there are really places where KRWG is the only, you know, television, educational television, right? That's available. And
7: absolutely.
6: So, yeah, it's really PBS Kids, you know, we've got an event coming up, the Children's Literacy Celebration.
7: Yep. We'll be there.
6: Okay. And Plaza de Las Cruces on October 17th. Mm-hmm. And just to see their faces light up when you talk about, or when they see the PBS characters, but just when you talk about them.
7: Right.
6: Yeah, it's great. So we hope you'll join us at the Children's Literacy Celebration, October 17th, Plaza de las Cruces. So, Kat, where do we start? Law or theater?
8: Well, I like to think of them as one and the same. I think a lot of the time when I talk about being a lawyer, I say I found the most roundabout way to be a paid actor.
7: I love it.
8: Well, you know, I go to court, I talk to folks, I'm up there. The shoes I'm wearing right now, I came here from court. They're my character shoes. They're the same shoes I wear on stage. It's all about performing, but in terms of lawyering, it's the performance of justice. Mm-hmm. And that's often what people are looking for, is some kind of resolution that they feel like is acted out in front of them.
6: Why did you choose law?
8: Oh, I always knew I wanted to help people. I mean, that's kind of a cliche answer. I'm sure that's why we're all here. But more specifically, I really love working with individuals and helping them find solutions to their problems. And I also like becoming an expert in a system and helping bridge that gap between the system and the person. So that's how I ended up lawyering is because I am able to work with clients and how I ended up opening my own practice. I love being able to talk to folks and help them with this big, behemoth, scary system and make it accessible, give them bite-sized information, teach them, help shepherd them along.
6: What types of law are you focusing on?
8: My main focus in my practice is criminal defense, but I also do some landlord-tenant law. I do some simple wills and estate planning. I'm really trying to grow my practice as a community-focused practice. So whatever our community needs, whatever I can do to provide for our community is what I want to do.
6: And we connected on one of those opportunities for the public and lower-income individuals to come out and get some help free.
8: Exactly, yeah. New Mexico Legal Aid, an awesome organization here in town that I have worked for, hosts free legal fairs periodically. There was one this past May, and there is one coming up in Ruidoso this weekend.
6: Okay, good to know. We'll talk a little bit more about that just a little bit later on. Want to say thank you to Nessa's Cafe for providing breakfast, to El Vagon for lunch, and Lorenzo's Italian Restaurant, who's bringing dinner, and also thanks to Valley Pizza and Valley Care Wellness Center Organic Juice Bar at 3100 West Picacho. So many restaurants offering meals to keep our staff and our community guests fueled up for Drive Week. It's the midway point. It's kind of the point where people start getting, you know, those of us that are here, you know, on the staff, you start to see, you know, cross-eyed. And, you know, well, my hair's always a mess, but, you know. and so this is the point where we really want to ramp up that energy, krwg.org, 888-922-5794. Michelle, $10,000 on the table.
7: $10,000. I mean, that's for someone that is... you know, wanting to access the information that's available in our community. But it's not just our community. It's connecting our community to the regional, you know, landscape, to the national landscape. I mean, we get factual information that's really important. So I hope that you will consider becoming a member and also opening the doors for others to have access to the information.
6: I can't even imagine what kind of response you're going to get in Ruidoso. I just got a call from an insurance provider saying, we want to know how you're insuring your, you know, place. And because somebody, one of your neighbors just got canceled, right? And so they're looking. And so Ruidoso was downgraded again from the state insurance perspective. And so I know it's been a continuing really nightmare for a lot of people that are trying to rebuild or relocate or... Just move on.
8: Absolutely. I mean, we live in a system where so many large corporations and entities like insurance companies can act almost with impunity. And I get where the insurance companies are coming from here, but overall, it's about how do we protect our people and insure them and make it so when the next disaster strikes, they're protected.
6: Yep, it is 12:29, so we've just got a couple of minutes left this time. Here and Now continues on KRWG Public Media, as does our fall celebration of public radio in our community. And I want to talk a little bit about, we'll touch on this now and we can get back to it in greater detail here in just a few minutes, but the student opportunities that exist here at KRWG Public Media and what that means for them as emerging journalists.
7: Yeah, well, you know, I actually am a three-time alum here from NMSU, and I actually had access to the journalism program many years ago. And I will tell you that my first job was as a result of that. And had I not been able to access, you know, because I was a young student who was just trying to explore my, you know, career path. And you think about... Somebody invested in a program that impacted not only me, but many others. And now I'm in the field and I'm helping to open doors for others. You know,
6: three-time alum.
7: Yeah.
6: That's a lot of schooling.
7: It's a lot of schooling. But, you know, the fact that students have the opportunity to work alongside everyone and learn alongside those that are already in the community is huge. And it's because people invest in public media.
6: That's right. KRWG.org. To help us continue that mission, 888-922-5794 is our fall celebration. 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
9: Live from NPR News in Boston, I'm Josie Guarino. Chinese President Xi Jinping is making his first state visit to the U.S. in more than a decade today. President Trump personally met Xi's plane at Joint Base Andrews before the leaders sit down to discuss critical issues like AI, rare earth minerals, and the war in Iran. A judge in the nation's capital will hear arguments on whether the president's move banning three news organizations from White House grounds violates the First Amendment. The outlets are CNN, MS Now, and Politico. Trump's administration argues that the reporting of the three outlets poses a threat to national security. The administration plans to double down on its contention that it has the right to decide who can set foot in the White House. The outlets say they were singled out because of the content of their coverage. They're asking the court to immediately restore their access to the White House. More than a dozen words widely used in Bermuda and across the Caribbean now officially have a place in the Oxford English Dictionary. First in line is bimpert, a Bermudian word used to describe a stupid or foolish person. Another evocative addition is horner man, a word long used in the eastern Caribbean island of Trinidad and Tobago to describe an unfaithful man. This is Here and Now.
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13: I'm Peter O'Dowd at KTOO in Juneau, Alaska. It's Here and Now. Indigenous communities around the world are using traditional knowledge to respond to floods and fires and drought. And according to a new report, that offers a roadmap for a response to climate change. Joseph Lee is a reporter for our editorial partner, Grist. Joseph, welcome back.
14: Hey, thanks for having me.
13: So this report comes from a group called Land is Life. It's an indigenous advocacy group, and it surveyed communities that are dealing with not one, but in many cases, many environmental problems at once. Just talk a bit about who was surveyed and what kind of disasters they're dealing with.
14: Yeah, so it's a global report, and they combined case studies that were pretty in-depth with responses to surveys, and these responses are coming from 46 countries across all kinds of different regions. That's forests, coasts, deserts, and surveying indigenous people and seeing really what kind of climate disasters, climate hazards they're experiencing in these areas. And they're finding that it's not just one thing happening at once. It's not just a fire. The fire might come with drought, and that might be followed by flooding or famine and some of these other disasters. So it's really identifying those trends and connections.
13: I'm in Alaska today reporting on climate problems that are affecting this area, and it's no surprise here that Alaska Natives have long been stewards of the land and the sea. What are some examples from around the world of communities successfully responding to a changing climate?
14: Yeah, there are a lot, and it's not just indigenous knowledge, it's indigenous governance systems and how those governance systems can put the indigenous knowledge and practices actually into effect. For example, there was flooding in the Sarayaku community in Ecuador, it's not just the understanding of, you know, what environmental trends mean, when the flooding is coming, what rain, certain types of rains mean. It's how the community structure is able to respond and to prepare and respond to those threats. So it's the sort of the relationship between the knowledge and the governance being put into play.
13: Oh, that's interesting. I'm thinking about Yosemite National Park here in the U.S. The park has reintroduced cultural burning practices that would help clear the forest of fuels after just so many years of suppressing wildfires. But we haven't seen widespread adoption of indigenous practices. What do you think some of the barriers have been to that?
14: Yeah, there are a few. One of them, I think, you know, I just talked about indigenous governance, and it's the recognition that, you know, indigenous knowledge, like cultural burning and understanding the way that fire can actually be a benefit to the environment. It's not just understanding that, it's understanding actually enabling indigenous communities and nations to be able to do those things. Another thing that the report identifies is finance, direct funding for indigenous initiatives as a key sort of global shortcoming. You know, there's all this money being spent for climate initiatives, billions of dollars around the world, and very, very few of those dollars actually are targeted for indigenous communities. And even when they are, often that funding is being funneled through external organizations. You know, it's not really going directly to the communities. So that's another key area.
13: Joseph Lee is a reporter for Grist. Thank you. Appreciate it.
14: Thanks a lot.
13: It's Here and Now.

0: Tucker Carlson used to be a vocal supporter of President Trump. Now he blames the president for launching the war in Iran and even says his cabinet should oust him.
1: He should have been removed from office immediately when he threatened nuclear war.
0: In our interview, Carlson contended that his own career as a TV partisan has turned out to be based on a lie. Tucker Carlson on the next Morning Edition from NPR News.
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5: I'm Indira Lakshmanan in Boston. It's Here and Now. The Supreme Court starts its new term next month. In the last few years, the court's conservative supermajority has dramatically reshaped American law. It's ended the constitutional right to abortion, hollowed out the Voting Rights Act, outlawed affirmative action in higher education, expanded presidential power, and so much more. Alex Wagner argues that the seeds of this seismic shift were planted decades ago when the political right began its takeover of America's judicial system. Her new book is called The Steal, Four Right-Wing Hardliners, One Republican Presidency, and the Raid on America's Courts. Journalist and MS Now contributor Alex Wagner joins me now in the studio. Welcome, Alex.
6: It is so nice to be here and in person, too.
5: Yeah, absolutely. So your story starts in 1980 when Ronald Reagan won a landslide election.
7: Together, we're going to do what has to be done. We're going to put America back to work again.
5: So voters had rejected Jimmy Carter over a bad economy, a perceived weak foreign policy, and Reagan ushered in this new right coalition that you write about. And it wasn't just anti-taxers and anti-communists, it was also religious conservatives. So say more about the power that that group wielded for the first time in a long time in American politics.
6: Well, the book traces the story of a partisan battle for the bench through the 1980s, when I think a lot of people don't understand the degree to which the administration served as a shield for a group of new right radicals, four men that I focus on, Paul Weyrich, Ed Meese, Joe Kors, and Robert Bork. They focused on the bench in a way that nobody else had heretofore. Paul Weyrich, who ends up founding the Heritage Foundation, is one of the first people to understand the power of the coalition that could be brought together when you had new right radicals on one side and Christian evangelicals on the other. The Moral Majority is another organization he creates. And in the
5: right, he actually coined that term and recruited evangelical pastor Jerry Falwell to lead that movement. And as you say, Paul Weyrich also dreamed up the Heritage Foundation as the conservatives' answer to perceived liberal think tanks in Washington. This would be their own group that would draft policy for Congress and the White House.
6: Exactly. I mean, it becomes a standard bearer for the new right and effectively gives incoming Republican administrations from then on out a set of agenda items to complete once they are in power.
5: Well, whether you agree with the politics or not, you have to admire the sort of brilliance of the strategy that Weyrich came up with. Another key figure who you focus on is Ed Meese, who ran Reagan's transition and then eventually became his attorney general. What gave Meese the idea to really launch a conservative takeover of America's judiciary?
6: Meese understands what Weyrich does, which is that if you want to create lasting change, change that extends beyond one session of Congress or one administration, you have to go for the judiciary. And Meese helps establish a pipeline from the grassroots, from organizations that had just been born, like the Federalist Society, a nascent law students group, into the Department of Justice itself, and with the aim of populating benches, including the highest court in the land, with conservatives who believe in the same principles that Ed Meese and Ronald Reagan do.
5: I want to talk about this Colorado beer magnate who was funding so much of this and a brain behind this, the conservative jurist Robert Bork. How much of their conservative fervor was grounded in backlash to civil rights advances in the 1960s, to the Supreme Court giving abortion rights to women and Roe v. Wade in 1973?
6: They are enormously animated by the progress of the 60s and 70s. Joe Kors in particular looks at what's happening with student protests and sit-ins in Berkeley and is appalled. He doesn't favor any of the civil rights legislation. He is so avowedly against racial integration that he and his brother enclose literature from the racist John Birch Society along with their Kors employee paychecks every week.
5: And they threaten that if Democrats win, that they will get laid off, essentially.
6: And,
5: they'll lose their
6: and
5: jobs.
6: And blacks will be hired in their stead. And Kors has deep pockets. And he chooses to take some of his money, his large and spend it on conservative causes. Robert Bork is, if you're looking at this group of people as a group of, I don't want to say robbers because they did what they did was legal, but if you're looking at this group of men as people who have set their sights on an unusual goal and are executing on it, Robert Bork is the ideologue. He's the theologian who helps mainstream this conservative legal theory known as originalism as a device by which the right can unwind decades of civil rights progress and social progress. And we live with the harvest of Bork's reliance and interest in originalism today.
5: In 1987, Reagan nominated Bork to the Supreme Court.
8: I want to begin by thanking the president for placing my name in nomination for this most important position.
5: But his views were seen by the public in this televised confirmation hearing as so radical right that his nomination went down in flames, basically.
6: I think a lot of Democrats were proud of the way in which they scuttled the Bork nomination, but it actually acted as a recruitment bonanza for conservative causes. Conservatives look at what happened to Robert Bork and they are incensed. In that way, I think Democrats miscalculate this moment. The analogy I use in the book is that Democrats were focused on toppling monoliths, presidents, congresspeople, but conservatives were building cities underground. They were building institutions and pipelines that could withstand the back and forth of any partisan election cycle. And again, we see the results of that today.
5: And I'm thinking about how you've mentioned the Federalist Society. So this group of young conservatives, they find like-minded thinkers at law schools across America. They form what becomes known as the Federalist Society in the early 80s. And all six of the current conservatives on today's Supreme Court are affiliated with the Federalist Society, in fact. And some of them, as you point out in this book, came up quite directly from this movement in the 80s. Both John Roberts and Sam Alito were young attorneys inside Ed Meese's Department of Justice in the 80s. Neil Gorsuch's mother ran the EPA under Ronald Reagan. I mean, there's just a direct line to the people on the court today, which is so striking.
6: They all cut their teeth in this period. I mean, this is really the origin story of the court we have now, but in many ways, the conservative movement. I think a lot of people don't realize that the world we live in right now is very much a result of a battle plan that was launched nearly half a century ago.
5: I'm struck that your book is called The Steal. You use words like plot and heist. You describe the conservatives as thieves. But as you yourself acknowledged earlier, they haven't actually done anything illegal here.
6: It's an ideological robbery as much as it is anything else. I mean, I think what they did was they mainlined partisan politics onto the judicial branch and into an area of American life that heretofore was not the realm of explicit battle. Now, I'm sure are conservatives who would argue this was a result of liberal overreach in the 60s and 70s, but liberals did not target the court the way conservatives in the 80s did. And that is a sea change. One is at a loss to describe the sort of calculated nature of this, but it really was a blueprint for a steal in the same way that you would look at a bank and say, there's profit to be had in there, and we are going to launch a plan to get it.
5: Let's look at the other side of this coin. President Clinton appointed around 370 federal judges during his term. That's far more than Reagan, far more than President Trump in his first term, according to numbers from the Federal Judicial Center. Obama and Biden also appointed more federal judges than Trump did in his first term. So aren't Democrats trying just as hard to get more liberal judges on the courts?
6: I think we have now reached the point where, I mean, I'm old enough to remember when judges didn't have a comma next to their name describing which president had appointed them. We are now in a very partisan battle over the judiciary. I mean, I think Democrats have rightly realized that it is being used for partisan gains, and they're not going to shy away from that. Having said that, I mean, I would argue that the partisan nature of the rulings we see, especially from the high court, is unlike anything you see on the left. But yeah, as you point out, I mean, Democratic presidents realize that the judiciary is important. And we now have a very politicized bench. You could argue that this is the way of politics and maybe it's inevitable. But I do think looking at the way in which the knives were sharpened acutely in the 1980s is essential in understanding how we got here.
5: Alex Wagner is an MS Now contributor, and her new book is called The Steal: Four Right-Wing Hardliners, One Republican Presidency, and the Raid on America's Courts. You can read an excerpt at hereandnow.org. Alex, thank you so much for coming in.
6: Thanks for having me.
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14: It's 12:52 at KRWG. This is Casey Counts along with Catalina Hatfield and Dr. Michelle Adames. Michelle is the CEO at Jardín de los Niños, and Catalina is an attorney, owns a local law firm, and you may know she directs theater in town. And so, you know, I was curious about how you figured out how to focus on your practice, opening a practice, And also, you know, make time and space for your love of theater.
15: A lot of compartmentalization. I mean, like I said earlier, I think of them as two veins of the same love. But theater was always my first love. I've been doing theater since basically before I can remember. And I've always loved being able to perform. And so it's important to me to just always make the time, usually like at 5 or 5:30, no matter what's going on in my law life, I'm like, it can wait because I got to go get on stage or else I'm not going to be a good lawyer because I'm going to be grumpy because I didn't get to do my art.
14: I see. Yeah. We were talking a little bit about students in our last break. And Michelle, you were talking about your own experience in the journalism department here at New Mexico State University and, you know, the opportunities that KRWG can offer to the students, the journalism students from, you know, I mean, everybody's a multimedia journalist now, right? So you've got KRWG TV, you've got KRWG FM, you've got KRWG.org, and then all the social media platforms. Mm-hmm. And so I know you can also touch a little bit on the importance of having those opportunities, including like the KRWG Public Media Scholar Program, which current multimedia journalist Noah Race went through all 4 years at KRWG and did some, you know, real journalism and award-winning journalism at that along the way.
15: That's amazing. Well, and I don't have a journalism background. I'm sorry, everyone. But my theater and choir background, almost all that training was through school, through public school, growing up here in Las Cruces. We have so many amazing resources for students, for journalism, or for theater, or for the arts. Anything that involves communicating with other people, it is great to do that through student lens. You get this wonderful experience that will only help you in the rest of your life.
14: And if you would like to help continue to fuel that student engagement, KRWG.org or 888-922-5794. We would love to hear from you before this hour is through. We will have one more hour together.
16: Yes.
14: But we did. We were hoping to bring in $500 in this first of 2 hours here on Here and Now, but we have $10,000 on the table until midnight tonight from a generous member in Las Cruces. So that's tripling all donations up to $10,000. $100 becomes $300. 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Let's talk about that just a little bit and how you get your day started with the important news of the world.
16: Yeah, you know, I, of course, like many others, scroll in the morning just to see what's happening. But I will tell you that there's always so much to read through. And I definitely love when I come across my KRWG information, just knowing that it's factual information, and then I can go back and say, okay, is this actually happening out there, or is somebody just putting it out there, right?
14: But you have to question everything you see.
16: You do, and so I can always count on, you know, KRWG to give me that factual lens. Mm-hmm.
15: Exactly. I mean, I think a lot of us get our news from social media too, scrolling, Instagram, Facebook, whatever it is. And it's hard to know what you're reading, if it's true or not, or if you can trust it. But I know that if I see the NPR or KRWG byline, I know that that's something that actually happened and isn't being reported on well, because it's coming from our people and from our community.
14: And reaching those parts of our community that are so underserved, like across the region, you know, mentioned that some of those folks, you know, for some of those folks, KRWG is kind of the lifeline to the outside world, really. And on days like today, when we have this heavy rainfall and we're expecting more of it, and we know that for many folks in the community, it's going to be a little too much of a good thing, right? So I was driving, making my commute in this morning, and the access road from Vado to Anthony was closed, and I saw crews in three different locations there, just where the water had come, you know, rushing down, and then looking off to the valley, it looked like lakes everywhere. So,
16: Well, and you know, what I really like is that, you know, I think I've shared on air many times, you know, I have family in the Silver City area, and I always want to know what's going on, what's happening there locally, but also in times like this, when you think, are the roads safe? Is everyone okay, right? You know, is something happening that you want to learn about, because you're not there and you can't be there with them. But it's always helpful to know that all of that information is always available to us.
14: Well, you know, and the infrastructure for the alerts that you need from the National Weather Service. I think sometimes people don't think about that. That infrastructure across the region as being really important for life-saving news and information.
15: Mm-hmm. Absolutely. A lot of the stuff that we used to get nationally, we're just not really seeing anymore. And so we have to rely on each other and our local media to help keep us up to date and keep us safe. And we're really lucky to have KRWG and NPR to keep us informed of the rain, of the floods, of what's closed, what's open, and how we can stay safe even amidst this much needed but maybe soon to be much regretted rain.
14: Well, you know, it can be a double-edged sword. Mm-hmm. Yes, we always know that. And well, rain chances are going to be coming down a bit. So 80% now for Las Cruces, and we are still under a flood watch, 60% tonight, and then 40 to 30% tomorrow, and by Friday afternoon we should see the clearing, and then we're going into, I think, a pretty sunny weekend overall. One thing to keep in mind, though, as you make your way out, I felt like I lived in the Pacific Northwest when I stepped out this morning, and we are going to have some foggy conditions that are going to suck in parts of the region on the heels of this. So just something to be careful of. We talked to our friends at the National Weather Service here in Santa Teresa regularly, and it was really interesting because recently it was like, well, we can talk about the monsoon, but we can't talk about flooding. You know? And I was like, you can't. Like, we used to talk about that all the time, and oh, I get it, right? So things, you know, there really are some things that are being tightened up around, and those folks that we depend on for that life-saving information, you can find it, krwg.org.
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19: 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It's Here and Now. Coming up, former UK Foreign Minister David Miliband has a message to world leaders meeting at the United Nations.
20: We've got to bring diplomacy back center stage. 65 wars is going to inevitably create a degree of human suffering that overwhelms humanitarian systems.
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22: And I'm Peter O'Dowd at KTOO in Juneau, Alaska. This is what a melting glacier sounds like. We'll fly into the mountains of Alaska to see how quickly the ice is vanishing.
23: When I bring people here, they look out and say, oh my God, now I see what you're talking about.
22: Coming up Here and Now.
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24: Live from NPR News, I'm Lakshmi Singh. A federal court hearing takes place later this hour over a lawsuit that CNN, MS Now, and Politico filed against the Trump administration after the president banned them, citing their unfavorable coverage of him. The Department of Justice now says these news outlets pose a security risk. Ukrainian President Volodymyr Zelensky has just addressed the UN General Assembly for the fourth time since his country was invaded by Russia in 2022. He calls Vladimir Putin's war ridiculous.
25: I read President Trump's post on Truth Social. The president wrote that Russia has lost control of its diesel oil industry due to its war with Ukraine.
24: President Trump has blamed Ukraine's attacks on Russia's refineries for the surge in diesel prices in the U.S. A new poll finds voters continue to have a sour view of the president and Republicans in general. As NPR's Stephen Fowler reports, those surveyed say they'd back Democrats for Congress by a 12-point margin.
26: The latest NPR PBS News Marist poll shows deep dissatisfaction with President Trump and the Republican Party.
0: Republicans have also lost their advantage on several key issues in the eyes of voters, like gas prices, the economy, foreign policy, even immigration. The poll also suggests Democrats have a notable edge in voter enthusiasm and support from independents as a building wave of backlash to the party in power comes into focus. These voters say they're more likely to pick a Democratic congressional candidate, 53-41%. That swing from Trump's narrow popular vote victory in 2024 shows why reliably red states like Ohio, Texas, and Iowa now have competitive House and Senate races. Stephen Fowler, NPR News.
24: Chinese leader Xi Jinping is en route to the U.S. President Trump will personally greet him at Joint Base Andrews later today. NPR's Emily Fang reports a pageantry the White House is planning for the Chinese president.
1: The U.S. military will conduct a flyover at the White House shortly before Trump meets the Chinese leader on the tarmac tonight, showing just how important Trump sees this visit. On Thursday, the Marine Band will welcome the Chinese leader with the anthems of both countries and a state visit reception with hundreds of U.S. military personnel and a gun salute, as well as another flyover with fighter planes. In addition to the pomp, the two leaders are expected to talk about trade, the war in Iran, and artificial intelligence. Activists also want Trump to raise the issue of detained Americans and dissidents in China. And then Trump and Xi will gather for a state dinner, pared back in part due to Trump's East Wing construction project. Emily Fang, NPR News, The White House.
24: Forecasters are tracking a Pacific cyclone described as one of the strongest in decades. Hurricane Polo is expected to skirt Mexico's southwestern coast. Meanwhile, another storm, Odalis, had strengthened from a tropical storm to a hurricane. However, that was far from land. From Washington, it's NPR News.
14: 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This is KC Counts along with Catalina Hatfield and Dr. Michelle Adames in the studio for the middle. We are right at the middle point of our fall celebration of public radio here across southwest New Mexico. We touched on Michelle's connection to Silver City, and you know, we are KRXG on in Silver City on 91.3. And of course, we have translators all over southwest New Mexico, from Truth or Consequences to Alamogordo, Deming and Lordsburg. And of course, we serve El Paso. So we would like to hear from you across southwest New Mexico. And we would love to be able to thank you by name. You can always leave a message about what you like about KRWG, why you're supporting public media, 888-922-5794. Or krwg.org is the website to go to. 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It's quick and easy. $10,000 to unlock before midnight from a generous member in Las Cruces. So I know that, Michelle, you can speak to the value of that sustaining contribution.
16: Yes. You know, when we think about the importance of planning for the future, this is one of the ways that we plan for the future, right? 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
14: Talk about planning for the future, right? Public media's future, a little more than a year ago, was kind of upended. We didn't know what to expect. At KRWG Public Media, the outpouring of support has meant that KRWG is probably stronger than ever.
16: Right.
14: And, you know, being in New Mexico also helps a little bit, you know, as far as what we know we don't know. Let me say this. The future is still uncertain, right? But KRWG is not going anywhere. Mm-hmm. You know, people still are wondering, like, what's going to happen? Mm-hmm. Are you still going to be around? The answer is a big, emphatic capitalized yes.
16: Yes. Mm-hmm.
14: And it's only thanks to our donors.
15: Absolutely. You know, during the last time I was lucky enough to come on one of these drives is when I first signed up to be a member.
14: We are going to hear the rest of that story in just a few minutes because we're running out of time. But stay with us to hear that story from Catalina Hatfield here on KRWG.
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5: I'm Indira Lakshmanan in Boston. It's Here and Now. World leaders are meeting at the United Nations General Assembly in New York amid ongoing wars in Iran and Ukraine and growing schisms among Western allies. The UN is struggling to fulfill its mission to promote peace and alleviate extreme poverty, in part because the world body faces serious financial hardship. David Miliband is in New York to meet with leaders. He's a former former British Foreign Secretary, who's now president of the International Rescue Committee, a humanitarian aid organization that works to help people affected by war and disasters. David, welcome back to the program.
4: Thanks very much. Yeah, good to be here.
5: Well, I want to start out by asking you, you, of course, have been a foreign secretary. You once sat in on all those high-level meetings like those going on at the UN General Assembly this week. What are the conversations that you expect are going on in those private hallways, and what do you think the world body should be focused on?
4: Look, I think that this week, this ministerial week, is the chance for the world to come together. It's really a vital moment. The danger of this week, obviously, is that the differences get larger rather than smaller. And so the absolute priority is to address some of the pressing, really glaring wounds that exist in the global system and that are affecting literally hundreds of millions of people. So the decisions here really affect them.
5: Well, I want to ask you, you know, the United Nations was formed, of course, in the aftermath of World War II to try to prevent wars, prevent conflicts, and alleviate humanitarian suffering. The current and outgoing UN Secretary General has warned of the world body's imminent financial collapse because of funding cuts and non-payment of dues. Do you think that the United Nations is still able to fulfill its mandate?
4: Well, yes, the United Nations is only as strong as the nations that are its membership. At the moment, we're seeing not just a redistribution of power around the world, a diffusion of power. We're also seeing great powers at loggerheads. We're seeing the international system suffering from fragmentation rather than coordination. And that leaves the United Nations trying to pick up the pieces rather than forging a more coherent future. I think it's up to the powers that be who are in the nation states to enable the UN to do its job.
5: Well, the U.S. in the past has prided itself on being the world's most generous donor to humanitarian aid. It's not anymore. President Trump eviscerated the U.S. Agency for International Development when he came back to office last year, and he's completely ended U.S. aid to your organization, the International Rescue Committee. So tell me, what happens to the world if the U.S. is retreating? Who's filling the void?
4: Well, at the moment, no one's filling the void. It's a very good image that you create. I mean, the metaphor I use is that the U.S. was the anchor of the global system. That didn't mean it provided all the money. It provided about a third of the money for the global aid system. And no other nation has stepped in. In fact, a number of other nations are cutting their budgets, like the U.S., Germany, the U.K. The European Union is the only major donor that is increasing its aid budget at the moment, even though there are record numbers of wars, 65 wars going on, 800 million people living on less than $3 a day. So the needs are there. We know what to do if we have the money, but the money is being reduced on a pretty striking scale. I think that you'll see from the figures that humanitarian aid has been more or less halved globally over the last year and a half.
5: You know, I'm wondering, you've talked a lot recently about the breakdown of world order. We've all heard the arguments about how ineffectual the United Nations has been in the face of this. Tell us what the impact is on the ground. What is not getting done and who is suffering as a result?
4: Well, as always, it's the weakest who suffer the most. So 45 million children under the age of five suffering from acute malnutrition today. 1.5 million women a year die in childbirth from hemorrhagic bleeding today. 120 million refugees and displaced people from conflict and disaster today. 300 million people depend on humanitarian aid to survive. Those are big numbers. And the way we see it, there are more shocks, but fewer shock absorbers. And one of the best shock absorbers was a well-functioning aid system.
5: Now, you're not only a former foreign minister, you also are yourself the child of refugees. In your role as the head of the International Rescue Committee, what are you telling world leaders in New York this week that they can do about the humanitarian aid crisis that they're facing and not solving?
4: One is that we've got to bring diplomacy back center stage. 65 wars is going to just inevitably create a degree of human suffering that overwhelms the humanitarian system.
20: the absolute root of these humanitarian problems are political problems. So diplomacy is absolutely core.
6: Hmm. If there are one or two countries or places that you want us to be focused on this week while world leaders are giving their speeches, what are those places that you're going to be sort of pulling on their elbows and telling them they need to pay attention to?
20: This year, the biggest humanitarian crisis is one that is hardly ever mentioned. It's the war in Sudan. It's ripped apart a country that is strategically important. 12, 13 million people have been forced from their homes by a terrible civil war. And there's 30 million people who depend on organizations like mine to survive.
6: In the current climate, though, with, you know, more wars being started than ended, with the United States on the world stage pulling back from humanitarian aid, promises were made to Gaza a year ago that have not yet been fulfilled. I'm wondering how you can keep hope about the mission.

0: Streaming on KRWG is made possible by Sierra Vista Growers, supporting the community for over 35 years as a local source for native plants, fruit trees, vegetables, and more. 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
1: In Philadelphia, health officials are warning of two possible exposures, one at the Children's Hospital in the city, the second at Philly's International Airport. Dr. Amish Adalja joins us to discuss the outbreak and the political feud over it between state and federal officials. He's an infectious disease, critical care, and emergency medicine doctor based in Pittsburgh, also a senior scholar at the Johns Hopkins Center for Health Security. Dr. Adalja, welcome back.
2: Thanks for having me.
1: There are now four measles-related deaths in your state. You have criticized Pennsylvania state officials for how they announced the first two. They were infants in Lancaster County. What, in your view, did they get wrong?
2: When you're dealing with a public health emergency, the key thing is to provide as much information as possible, to be transparent, to declare what you know, what you don't know, what outstanding questions might be remaining, so that the population, so that the public health workers, so clinicians know what's going to come. But what happened in Pennsylvania was very limited information was released, creating a vacuum. And that vacuum was rapidly filled with disinformation coming from RFK Jr., the Secretary of Health and Human Services, and his cronies. And now our state is basically awash in disinformation that is very hard to recover from and constrains all of our ability to deal with it.
1: I do want to ask about Health Secretary RFK Jr., but first of all, as far as Pennsylvania state officials, how did they, in your view, politicize this, including the governor?
2: I think what ended up happening, in my view, was that the operational needs of a record-breaking measles outbreak were kind of put in the back seat, and scoring political points against RFK Jr. became very paramount. And you see that even today when there is a request from Pennsylvania for assistance from CDC, but contingent on the CDC recognizing the four deaths. These are two independent tracks. If Pennsylvania needs field epidemiologists, they need field epidemiologists, and those people are not involved in the politics that are constraining the CDC from putting the four deaths on their website. And those deaths do belong on the CDC website. So you can't do that at that you can't put politics in the driver's seat when we actually have four people dead from measles. We have over 100 plus hospitalizations. We've got state and local health departments trying to arrange testing and manage exposures. We've got hospitals doing the same. None of that is conducive to a competent response to this outbreak. And the politics continues to be the main thing that people are focused on.
1: Well, to the Centers for Disease Control and Prevention, the CDC, overseen by the Health Secretary RFK Jr., it has not listed those four measles deaths in Pennsylvania. What's going on?
2: What's going on is RFK Jr. does not want those deaths to be listed. Remember, he said that these deaths, at least the first two, were fabricated. And it would be kind of, I guess, viewed as a loss if they put those on the CDC website. And there's no reason that they're not on the CDC website. In 2025, there were three deaths from measles in the United States, two in Texas, one in New Mexico. Those immediately were recognized by CDC. So this clearly is politics at the federal level that is basically trumping the actual situational awareness that we have of this outbreak. And that needs to stop if we are to get any kind of better control over this measles outbreak.
1: Yeah, as far as the outbreak, do you think measles may show up in all 67 counties in Pennsylvania?
2: I definitely do. Pennsylvania has it in several dozen counties, but there's no reason, there's no barrier to it appearing in all 67 counties in Pennsylvania or all 50 states in the United States.
1: Yeah, well, and one of your peers, Dr. John Goldman at the University of Pittsburgh Medical Center, has said we're seeing types of measles we have never seen before. A reference to congenital measles. Can you talk briefly about that?
2: So the first death that was announced, one of the first two deaths in Pennsylvania, was an individual whose mother was infected with measles. She was not vaccinated. She developed measles during her pregnancy and passed that measles on to the neonate, or the developing fetus, who was born, who had a stillbirth. So congenital measles is measles that's present at birth. And this is something that doctors in the United States haven't had to see because measles was eliminated. This was something that wasn't common. Now you have people seeing these presentations of measles for the first time. And you've got organizations like the American Academy of Pediatrics releasing guidance for

0: something that should have been put to bed a long time ago.
1: Yeah. We've been talking to Amish Adalja, Pittsburgh-based infectious disease, critical care, and emergency medicine physician. Dr. Adalja, thank you once again.
0: Thanks for having me.
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2: Seth MacFarlane is best known for creating Family Guy and American Dad. He's also an accomplished singer. He's released an album of Sinatra tunes, and now...
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2: I spoke with MacFarlane about his new album of Muppets songs. 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
6: It's 120 at KRWG. Thank you for being with us. 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You have a JD, so you're the doctor of law.
7: That's technically true, but if anybody calls me doctor, they'll make fun of me, and I'll make fun of them.
8: I will refrain.
6: And we are so happy to have all of our members here with us. It's about community. We see you as... our supporters, our friends, you are our connection to the world, you know, just as, I mean, that's a reciprocal relationship. And we're asking you to support that relationship and invest in it. KRWG.org, 888-922-5794. I mean, I just mentioned, a few minutes ago that we had a $500 goal in the hour, and it was like something magical happened.
9: Right. I know. It felt so good. And guess what? We just got an anonymous donor who has made a $500 donation. So thank you.
6: Thank you. They say, ask and you shall receive.
9: That's right.
6: Yes, right.
9: We manifested that one. Thank you.
6: Because we have $10,000 on the table until midnight tonight from a generous member in Las Cruces. So that helps us triple all donations. So that $500 becomes $1,500 thanks to that match. Help us unlock the match with your contribution. And we will take a moment to thank those who are keeping our staff and community guests sustained throughout the week. That's Nessa's Cafe, El Vagon, Lorenzo's Italian Restaurant, and Valley Pizza and Valley Care Wellness Center, or Organic Juice Bar at 3100 West Picacho. It is 122, and it's been a very soggy Wednesday, and we know that there are going to be folks in our region that are dealing with damage from just getting too much of a good thing. And we invite you to go online and check out our interview with Doñana County Emergency Manager Amanda Bowen, who talked about, you know, how to get your sandbags. And it's one of those things that we say over and over again, turn around, don't drown. But how many videos have you seen just this morning of Spruce, right?
7: Oh my gosh.
6: With that running water up and down, and just, and people are driving through it. And I know that I've done it. You know, you get to this place and you're like, right?
7: I just got to go home. And
6: say, what happens? Right. What happens? How do we get ourselves in the right mindset to just take a moment, understand that that water is going to recede here in southern New Mexico pretty quickly? Shouldn't take long to wait it out, and just please stay safe.
7: Yeah. I mean, even just last night, I live out behind Tortugas Mountain. mountain, and the road was so flooded that I waited a couple hours before I went home just for it to recede. It wasn't my favorite thing. I wanted to go home, but I also really loved not drowning.
6: Yeah, yeah, right. Not having to be that person that, you know, draws out the emergency crews. And yeah.
7: Exactly.
6: But obviously, they are at the ready, and she talks all about that, the ways that the county has been trying to, you know, prepare infrastructure for these types of things and how they are prepared to respond. You can find that interview on our website, krwg.org. And it's just one of those things that, because we are KRWG Public Media, we can often take a little bit more time with our guests and get those in-depth interviews that really kind of help explain things a little bit better for folks.
9: Absolutely. I always think, for myself, I went to El Paso last night, and when I came back, I was sharing with you, Casey, mm-hmm. that there were so many people driving recklessly, and it was a little scary. But on our way to El Paso, there were so many cars pulled off to the side because I think they just didn't pay attention, you know. And so I think I wanted to say, well, you should listen in, because public KOWG would have given you fair warning, right?
7: Exactly.
6: Well, I think, you know, it's hard to, like, What do you have to do in your mind to, like, my schedule is going to be interrupted today, and that's just how it's going to have to be, right?
7: Yeah, yesterday I had to run some errands, and I very wisely waited until 3 p.m. to run those errands. And immediately, when I left my office, it was kind of cloudy. By the time I got where I needed to go, dumping.
6: Yeah. Mm. Well, be a Catalina. Wait it out and stay safe. And I'd also like for you to be a Catalina and or a Michelle in one other way, and that is by logging on to krwg.org or calling 888-922-5794 to make your contribution to KRWG Public Media and help us unlock that $10,000 match. That matching money from our community has been one of the great things that I've gotten to see develop over the time that I've been here, and it just grows and gets more exciting every time. And it's one of those really, we're so thankful to everyone who has offered that match, because it really does help people who have lesser amounts to give, that it really just, you know, bolsters that contribution that they've made.
7: Absolutely. And no contribution's too small. Last time, I was mentioning earlier, last time I came on here, I signed up to be a monthly recurring donor, and I signed up for $10 a month. And I was like, oh, I hope that's enough. That feels like nothing. But now it's been a year and a half. That's probably almost $200 I've given so far, and it keeps on going. And I love seeing it come out of my account. It makes me really happy.
6: That's awesome. Thank you. And one of the things that I think is important to say is that with everything being a subscription these days, I know that it can be overwhelming, and that if you've tried to get out of some of those, it's almost impossible. But with KRWG, you can call anytime to our front office, 575-646-2222, and you can ask to speak with Liz, who's sitting right here in the studio with us, and she will help you adjust that amount. So whether you're having to decrease it, or you're fortunate enough to be able to increase it, you can do that with a person right here at our offices in Milton Hall on the campus of NMSU, and we'll make it quick and easy for you. So we want you to know that as well, that you can change it anytime. KRWG.org, 888-922-5794. So Come From Away was a huge success. And I would say congratulations, because it really, really, I mean, I didn't get to see it myself because it was sold out, right?
7: That's true.
6: Before I even could get a ticket, I'm like, what? What?
7: Yeah. I'm fortunate enough, for those of you that don't know, Come From Away is a musical that I directed at Las Cruces Community Theater with the help of dozens of local community volunteers, our local community theater, and so many just wonderful people contributing. And I'm directing another show coming up. It's going to be the Rocky Horror Picture Show, Shadow Cast, coming up right in time for Halloween, the weekend before. It'll be really fun, a little bit spooky, and very enticing. But I recommend 18 plus only.
6: Oh, yeah. I think it's, well, so I don't know when tickets will be available.
7: They might be available now. I'll update you on that before the hour's okay. over.
6: But yeah, I think that that's going to be something that people will really turn out for. So we'll talk again soon about that, I hope. Yeah,
7: I would
6: right?
7: love to.
6: Like, so and tell us about the process and what you're bringing to this show.
7: Sure. Well, with Rocky Horror, what we're bringing is just an exciting, fun time. As we know, as many of us know, the wonderful, legendary Tim Curry passed away last month, and it he is the star of the Rocky Horror Picture Show. It came out in 1975, 51 years ago. And it is just a legendary show ahead of its time about being yourself, embracing who you are, and being free within your own body and soul. And so it's a timeless tale. A shadow cast, what that means is the movie's going to be playing, and there's going to be actors acting out the show in front of you, adding just a little bit of surprise, spice, and excitement to the show.
6: Well, you know, arts and entertainment is part of our core mission here at KRWG Public Media. We talk about the importance of waking up with Morning Edition and the power of NPR, which brings you news from all over the world, and there just aren't any other channels for that on radio especially, right? And it's expensive to do that, to support that work, and that's why we need your help to do it. But beyond the news, because some we all need a break from the news, right, is that something we haven't talked about yet are the music programs. And I know, Michelle, you're nodding your head, so I'm going to let you go first and talk about that.
9: I love it. You know, I think many who have heard me on the air over the years know that I come from a family of musical background, right? My father was a band director, music teacher for over 40 years. I have a brother who's a professor, another brother who plays, teaches in the public schools in San Antonio. We all just love music, right? I think I was born with the flute in, you know, as soon as I was born, they gave it to me and I started playing.
6: Gotta teach them young.
9: That's right. Mm-hmm. But you know, what I do love is that because we grew up with so much diversity of music in our home, it's really nice to be able to listen to the music programs mm-hmm. throughout the day and to just kind of change that mood throughout the day. And I just love the programming. The programming really does. It just helps me to be more engaged.
6: Nightly and, Fiesta yep. with Emily Guerra.
9: She does a great job.
6: You know, Kat, you've been on numerous times with Leora Zeitlin, who will be here mm-hmm. at 2 o'clock for Intermezzo.
7: Yes, I love Intermezzo. It's so educational because I grew up also with a music background, but a lot of it was pretty contemporary. And so it's cool learning about lots of different kinds of music, about the histories, and just hearing from so many wonderful local community members who are so knowledgeable.
10: There she is.
7: She's waving at us right now. We beckoned her with our call.
6: We summoned her.
7: So we're so lucky to have so many people in our community that are so artistically inclined and willing to give to our community that knowledge and experience.
6: Right. So from Intermezzo to Fiesta, I know I had my driveway moment this weekend listening to American Roots, Freddie Ooh. Fender.
9: Oh, that's great.
7: That's
9: yeah, yes. I love it.
6: It was an amazing show. And that too, you know, those are shows that you're supporting with right. your mm-hmm. sustaining membership. 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And thank you.
11: Live from NPR News in Boston, I'm Josie Guarino. Iran's president says his people have been victims of terrorism by the U.S. During his speech at the U.N. General Assembly today, President Masoud Pezeshkian held up large photos of Iran's late supreme leader and the more than 150 Iranian schoolchildren killed on the first days of the war. He called out Trump directly, stating that Iran is ready for diplomacy but will never accept the language of force. The Iranian leader's speech comes a day after President Trump said he could annihilate the Islamic Republic. The FBI is investigating after a hacking group claimed responsibility for breaching its jobs website. The cybercriminals say they accessed highly sensitive data on nearly all agents and job applicants. The FBI's job site remains down today. A new Associated Press and KFF poll shows about half of rural voters believe the economy has worsened since President Trump returned to office. While these voters largely stick by Trump, high costs of groceries, gas, and health care leave many feeling his economic promises fell short. Hurricane Paula is set to skirt Mexico's Pacific coast with catastrophic 150-mile-per-hour winds. The National Hurricane Center calls the major storm extremely dangerous, warning that even while staying offshore, it could trigger mudslides and severe flooding. This is Here and Now.

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7: I'm Peter O'Dowd, reporting today from KTOO in Juneau, Alaska. It's Here and Now.
8: Hey, come on, Bear!
9: Yay!
8: Hey!
7: Bear encounters like that one are up in cities across the U.S. Maybe you saw the picture of bears lounging in the pool this summer in California. Well, here in Juneau, the bears are bulking up for winter hibernation, and they are hungry. Alex Solomon is climate and environment reporter at KTOO. And Alex, it's nice to see you here in the studio.
10: Hi, Peter.
7: So what we just heard were your friends who stumbled across a bear outside a bar in Juneau, and they had to bang on the trash cans to get it moving along.
10: That's right. Yeah, so we were outside the Triangle Bar and, you know, just having a drink after work. And, you know, a bear comes sauntering down the street into the alleyway, starts sniffing around the trash cans in the alleyway. And everyone in Juneau knows you just go out and you try to, go away, bear, and try to get it to get away from the trash.
7: Bears are a big story in Juneau. You reported this summer that more than a dozen had gotten into the landfill and they were gorging themselves on trash. How common are these sorts of encounters?
10: So it's really common for bears to come into town and to start getting into trash. I think the landfill situation is pretty unique. The operators, waste management, had taken down a portion of the fence to do construction this summer. And so bears were just getting in a lot easier with no obstructions, obviously, and just eating and eating and eating. And so that's not typical. And we did have our fish and game manager say, you know, hey, it looks like, you know, we might have had a little bit more encounters than typical this year. I don't know if the landfill was the main reason.
7: Yeah.
10: There was also some weather considerations. We had a really, really harsh winter. We had record snowfall this past winter. It stayed on the ground longer. Spring was cold, harsh. Berries didn't come until later. And so bears will come down from the mountainside. They hibernate up in the mountains. And then they come down in the spring to the areas where it's going to green up first. And that's where people live. So
7: you spoke with Queenie Lim. This is a housekeeper at a famous hotel downtown who ran into a bear that had checked itself into room 213. Let's listen.
11: So actually, I'm very excited to see the bear here. But I never expected that I would see the bear, like, in the hotel.
7: Well, I can imagine you wouldn't expect that. She is excited to see the bear, but I'm curious how dangerous it is for humans, but also for the bear, to run into each other like this.
10: That's a really good question. So far, we haven't seen any really bad bear encounter. Like, humans have not died as a result of encounter from bears in a very, very long time. And it's very rare for that to happen with black bears in particular. Grizzlies are a lot more aggressive. These were black bears that we have in Juneau primarily. And I would say, I mean, this is a little bit opinionated, but I would say it's more dangerous for the bear because when bears become habituated to searching for human food, to coming into a hotel to search for human food in a trash, through the window, you know, like they are more likely to be euthanized by the state because that does create, you know, conflict situations.
7: Yeah.
10: And
7: Well, and it's the humans that brought these bears into close proximity. That's worth pointing out and worth remembering. And just, we don't have time to get into this, but I do want to point out that I saw you earlier this week rushing out of the newsroom. You were covering a moose on the loose at the local Safeway.
10: Yeah, that's right. I did not end up tracking it down. It has way longer legs, so yeah. It'd run before I could find it.
7: Quite the beat. Alex Solomon, climate and environment reporter at KTOO. Thanks so much. It's Here and Now.
3: Tucker Carlson used to be a vocal supporter of President Trump. Now he blames the president for launching the war in Iran and even says his cabinet should oust him.
9: He should have been removed from office immediately when he threatened nuclear war.
3: In our interview, Carlson contended that his own career as a TV partisan has turned out to be based on a lie. Tucker Carlson on the next Morning Edition from NPR News.
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2: I'm Indira Lakshmanan in Boston. This is Here and Now. The Middle East takes center stage at the United Nations General Assembly this week as President Trump's Board of Peace meets today to unveil a six-month, $2.45 billion recovery plan for Gaza. This, nearly a year after a ceasefire between Israel and Hamas in a war that has killed more than 70,000 Palestinians and destroyed approximately 80% of Gaza's buildings, according to the territory's health ministry and the United Nations. Last year's ceasefire, pressed by President Trump, promised to end the war and surge aid into Gaza after Hamas returned the last Israeli hostages. But little progress has been made. Far less aid is going in since the U.S. and Israel launched a war on Iran this year. Reconstruction has not yet begun in Gaza, where the territory's 2 million residents live in makeshift tents or bombed-out buildings, squeezed into the 30% of the territory that Israel's military is not occupying. Let's hear from someone in Gaza on what life is like there today. Ayad Amawi is an aid worker with the Gaza Relief Committee, and he's speaking to us now from the Nuseirat refugee camp in central Gaza. Ayad, thank you so much for joining us.
3: Thank you for hosting me.
2: So let me ask you, there was a ceasefire last October. However, Israeli forces continue to strike what they say are military targets. Casualties since that ceasefire include more than 1,300 Palestinians, according to Gaza Health Ministry figures, including many women and children. What are you seeing on the ground?
3: So when you talk about the ceasefire, there's no real ceasefire here. As a relief coordinators and NGOs coordinator, what's still happening here in Gaza is selective firing from time to time. And also we still witnessing the catastrophe and higher level of the suffering for civilians, especially when we are awaiting the upcoming winter in the next few weeks here in Gaza.
2: So Ayad, lay out for us what has and hasn't changed since last year's ceasefire.
3: Look, the main things here in Gaza, just the huge bombardment, they suspended it. But the rocket from the surveillance war plan still hitting tents, hitting people when they're walking in the street without discriminations. When they need to kill one person, they may cause collateral damage for more than 15 up to 20 civilians around that man. And we're still living here in the 30%. No safe place to escape for the civilians, especially when they hit a rocket among the tents.
2: Hmm. Just last week in Gaza, there was a bombed-out building that a lot of civilians were sheltering in. The building collapsed, killing at least 21 people and wounding dozens of others. It's just one of 200,000 buildings in Gaza that the UN says were damaged or destroyed by Israeli airstrikes in 2 years of war. Describe to us what it is like walking in the streets of Gaza. What does the landscape look like?
3: We see the full destruction and the full collapsation for everything, not just buildings. The site of life is completely destroyed. And the air we breathe is poisoning with the waste around us and the sewage water around us. So it's infectious environment. You can imagine what's the meaning when you're walking around the collapsed buildings and the destroyed roads and the completely destruction for the infrastructures and the sewage. We need cranes, we need bulldozers, we need trucks to remove the rubble, to make safe places for the people here.
2: Well, let me ask you, why are so many Palestinians living in unsafe buildings rather than in tents?
3: It's better than the tents. The living in tents and living in the hill, it's not a normal life. You can imagine what's the meaning in living in tents in the winter, in the summer, and your children still facing the horrible scenes from the insects, from the dogs, from the rats.
2: So basically, these buildings that are crumbling need to be crushed, taken away. New buildings need to be put up. It hasn't happened yet. You work for the Gaza Relief Committee, so you're focused on immediate humanitarian needs for people who are injured, suffering, starving. Tell us how your humanitarian operations have been affected by blockades or other restrictions in getting aid to people.
3: As our NGOs and all of other remaining charities in Gaza, we noted that the last month they reduced the number of aid trucks entering Gaza, and they refused to entering enough number of shelters and tents. So yes, we affected our distributions number is decreased and our ability decreased. And also we talk about this is a slightly plan from the Israeli side that caused full collapsation for everything that can help people remain alive here in Gaza.
2: Ayad, you know, the world's leaders are gathered in New York right now at the United Nations. You've got President Trump, Israeli Prime Minister Netanyahu will be speaking on Thursday. What is the message that you want to send to the world community about the needs of the people in Gaza right now?
3: Yes, that's main things that we still following the news and linked our hope to their statements. Even though they still repeating the promises they will bring the peace for Gaza, but nothing really happened here in Gaza, just still killing. So we send our humanitarian message. Silence is not neutrality. Delay is not diplomacy. And the humanitarian aid is not a substitute for political courage, justice, and accountability. Every day the world waits, another child pays the price here in Gaza. Gaza does not need more expressions or concerns or political statements. We need actions. We need the protections. We need justice. We need a freedom.
2: Ayad, I understand that you and your family have been displaced more than 9 times in the last 3 years. Tell us about your personal experiences. What is your daily life like there?
3: From the start, every moment you spend searching for the drinking water, securing foods for your children. And also, if you have any patients in your family, you will spend many, many times searching medicines, searching doctors to investigate, to check, and to take care for your elderly people around you. And there is no any facilitation that can ease our life.
2: Ayad, you're not just an aid worker, you're also a parent. I understand you have 4 children ranging in age between age 4 and age 15. What is life like for them? Are they able to attend school? Are they getting enough food?
3: My children, like other children, if they went to the temporary education space, it's not school. We have no remaining schools in Gaza. Also, hundreds of displacement people hosted there, and they divided the classroom between the displacement people and between the children who was at school. And my children asked me, when that will end, Baba? We need this end. We need to return to the normal school, to our normal life. And when they see another child with amputees, with the injuries, they really feel something strange in their mind, in their heart. Why that's still happening for us as children? No one can recognize the real feelings of fears for the children like us here as a parents, fathers, mothers. And really, we send many, many messages to the world that we need to protect our children. You can imagine what's the meaning of my children and other children living in the darkness for more than 3 years.
2: Ayad, let me ask you, parent to parent, when your children ask you when life is going to return back to normal, what do you tell them?
3: Really, I try to send them a hope that we will wait for peace to come to Gaza. And really, sometimes they have a strange look for me. Nothing happened, Baba. You talk to us again and again about the world promises and that peace will come to the Gaza. I'm just trying to calm them, to let them feel comfortable in the normal life and to forget what's still happening here around us. But everywhere they will go, they see the catastrophe in the market, in the street, injuries and the collapsation and the destruction around them. So I have no more words to say to them that just you must have patience. And I think the future will be good for you.
2: That's Palestinian aid worker Ayed Amawi speaking to us from the Nuseirat refugee camp in Gaza. Ayed, thank you so much for sharing your perspective and making time for us today.
3: Thank you so much for hosting me.
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5: 152 at KRWG, and this is going to be our last few minutes on the air today with Dr. Michelle Adames, who's the CEO of Jardín de los Niños, and attorney at law, Catalina Hetfield, who owns her, what is the name of your law firm? Okay.
6: Purple Mountain Law Office, LLC.
5: Okay, yeah. There you go. And she is also a local director who will be bringing the Rocky Mountain Horror Picture. What's it called?
6: We're bringing the Rocky Horror Picture Show Shadowcast to the Rocky Mountain region. How about that?
7: That's a tongue twister.
6: I like that. I know, say that 5 times fast.
5: I've never seen it.
6: Well, this is since you missed Come From Away. You're going to have to come see this one.
5: Yes, indeed. And we are here with our last few minutes to help unlock the match that we have. It is an incredibly generous $10,000 match from one member in Las Cruces. So we're going to triple your contribution. We've already had one $500 contribution tripled. So that helped us meet our goal in the 12 o'clock hour. And here in our last few minutes, we've got some more thank yous. And I'm so happy about that. Who wants to start?
6: Yeah, we got $126 donation from an anonymous donor. Thank you so much. And then we got yet another one, right?
8: Yes, we also got a $200 donation from It's from Amber Tadillo. She's the director of development and community engagement at Jardín de los Niños. And I want to share her message because I think it's really important to make those connections. She says, Jardín de los Niños is grateful for partnerships that help create greater access to meaningful programming and opportunities for the children and families in our community. Oh. She says, we're proud to support KRWG and the important work they do to connect, educate, and strengthen our community.
5: Well, thank you so much. We love to be able to hear, you know, what motivates you to be a part of KRWG Public Media. And on a soggy Wednesday like today, we know that it could be another day that we're having emergency alert activations across our region. So we take very seriously that role that the infrastructure that public media provides to make sure that everyone in our region is getting that notification that's mm-hmm. so important in these emergency situations. That's one of the things that you're supporting with your contribution. And you know, one of the things I've been really thinking about a lot lately is how nice it is to be non-commercial right now, especially.
6: Absolutely. I mean, I think that it can be really hard to find news that you don't trust, doesn't have some kind of profit motive or some kind of ulterior motive. And here at KRWG, you know that the news is coming just for you and just to inform you and for no other reason.
5: And you know, there's a big election coming up and there's all of that noise that exists right now on those other outlets, right? That we are so so grateful not to have to have on our air.
8: Yes.
5: And that was one of the nicest things about coming to work at public media.
8: I agree 100%. And you get to personalize everything that really is meaningful to you through public media, whether it's, you know, waking up early in the morning to to listen to Casey and everyone around, making sure that we know what's happening around the Las Cruces and the surrounding communities, or just really looking forward to some of those, you know, every time at this time of the year, it's always the chili roasting that really always gets us, right? But then you get to hear all the different programming around how you can use all of the green chili, and whether you're red or green, or you like Christmas, right? Whatever it is that you love. But I think it's really important for us to recognize that it's not so serious all the time.
5: Yeah,
8: there's so much fun brought into our days while we're listening.
5: We need it.
8: Absolutely.
5: We need a smile every now and then. Yes. And so we, and wait, don't tell me on Saturdays and Sundays is a great way to get your laughs.
8: Right.
6: That's one of my favorites. I'll even listen to the podcast replays of Wait, Don't Tell Me. It's so fun.
5: Well, you know, I love to listen to it on Saturday at 10, and then when it plays on Sunday at 3, I can impress all my friends because I know all the answers.
8: There you go.
5: This is Casey Counts, and I'm so happy to be here with you, and we want to say thank you to all who have contributed so far to help us unlock that $10,000 match. We have until midnight tonight to do it, and coming up in just a few minutes, you'll hear Leora Zeitlin, who's with us the rest of the week, for Intermezzo. So, and of course, that's another way we kind of take that break from the seriousness of the news. We know you expect to start your day with it. We got to turn on KRWG to see what's happening around the world. But then we want to take a little break with Performance Today and Intermezzo. And I would like to just have the opportunity, because it's the last couple of minutes now, for you, Michelle, to leave our listeners with some words that you'd like to have people go away with.
8: Yeah, well, you know, I just every year, every fall in spring, when I'm invited to join you all on air, I always remember that as a young college student, trying to just navigate systems, trying to understand what's available out in the community, I have always turned to KRWG and have always felt like it's home, right? It's home. Mm-hmm. I can recognize some of the people that are on air, but then also it also has helped me to feel safe in knowing that if I share something that I gained from either my scrolling on social media, then I know that it's not something that's going to be false information. That's very important to me. Mm-hmm. It's always important to have. So when you invest in public media, KRWG and public media, you invest in our whole community. It's not just an investment for yourself.
5: Thank you so much, Michelle. Great to have you once again.
8: Thank you.
5: And Catalina?
6: Yeah, absolutely. You know, so much of my life, I try and focus on community, whether it's doing community theater or community lawyering, but I need the facts of what's going on in our community and in our world to ground me. And so we're lucky to have a community radio station such as this one that serves our community, that is here by us and for us. And you have the chance to become a part of that and to help create and sustain KRWG by giving today.
5: Thank you so much for being here once again. Great having both of you.
8: Thank you.
6: Thank you.
5: And a quick thank you to the restaurants who have contributed to keep our staff fueled and our guests fed throughout the week. Nessa's Cafe for breakfast this morning, El Vagon for lunch, and Lorenzo's Italian Restaurant for dinner. And a special thanks to Valley Pizza and Valley Care Wellness Center Organic Juice Bar at 3100 West Picacho. 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
2: Broadcasting from New Mexico State University, this is KRWG, Las Cruces, and KRXG in Silver City. Checking your forecast for Las Cruces and the lower elevations. Still under a flash flood watch until midnight Thursday, with the low tonight near 60 with rain. Rain tomorrow with a high near 76. Good chance of rain through Friday with Friday's high near 78. Then sunny Saturday and Sunday. Silver City, a flash flood watch until 7 this evening with a low tonight near 52. 30% chance of rain Thursday with a high near 72. 40% chance Friday, 74. And Saturday, sunshine with a high near 77. Slight chance of rain Sunday with a high near 80.
9: It's 2:00. I'm Leora Zeitlin. It's day 3 of our fall celebration. I'm with you on a Wednesday because I'm here this week to help KRWG and help you show your appreciation for KRWG. And today's guests, I'll have Jorge Martinez Rios as my co-host for the first hour. Looking forward to talking about all of his various activities with the Las Cruces Symphony Orchestra and New Horizons Orchestra and more. And we'll have music of Franz von Suppe and Mendelssohn and other composers. And in the second hour, Alex Gerleman will be my guest, the conductor of NMSU choirs. We'll be listening to some music and related music to upcoming concerts. Stay with me and make that all-important call for music, 888-922-5794. I'll be back right after the news from NPR.
10: Live from NPR News, I'm Lakshmi Singh. With less than 6 weeks to go before the midterm elections, registered voters say by 12-point margin that they'd prefer to elect a Democrat to Congress over a Republican. That's one of the findings of the new NPR PBS News Marist poll. The survey finds more voters believe Democrats would do a better job than Republicans in addressing high gas prices and the economy in general. There is growing concern that President Trump could deploy federalized National Guard troops around polling locations in the upcoming election. That's despite clear laws barring such action. Here's NPR's Kat Lonsdorf.
11: A growing number of Democratic lawmakers, retired military leaders, and civil society organizations are seeking assurance from the Trump administration that the military will not be deployed to polling places, while also preparing for such a move to occur. Having federal troops or armed agents near the polls is clearly barred by federal law. But President Trump and several other key officials have recently sidestepped direct lines of questioning around the issue. And Trump has already shown a willingness to deploy the military domestically, particularly the National Guard. Meanwhile, voting officials across the country say they plan on administering the midterms as usual and are assuring voters there are plans in place if federal agents do show up to the polls. Kat Lonsdorf, NPR News.
10: The day after President Trump stood before the UN General Assembly and threatened to annihilate Iran if it did not agree to a deal, this morning the president of Iran told the international gathering in New York his country is the victim of U.S. and Israeli aggression. NPR's Hadil Al-Shalchi with the latest.
12: In his speech to the UN General Assembly, Iranian President Masoud Pezeshkian said that Iran's defensive systems were built to defend his country so that, quote, no one can think that bombing Iranian cities will go unanswered. He held up a picture of Ayatollah Ali Khamenei and Iranian schoolgirls who were killed in U.S.-Israeli strikes in February and called the U.S., quote, terrorists, prompting the one U.S. representative in the assembly hall to walk out. Pezeshkian denied that Iran wanted a nuclear weapon and refused limitations on its civilian nuclear program. On Tuesday, Iranian and U.S. delegations met via mediators for 3 hours, according to President Trump. Trump said Iran must decide whether it will agree to a deal or face, quote, obliteration. Hadil Al-Shalchi, NPR News, Istanbul.
10: The United States and China are preparing for a high-stakes meeting in Washington, D.C. starting tonight. President Trump is hosting Chinese leader Xi Jinping on his first state visit to the United States in more than a decade. The leaders of the world's two biggest economies are attempting to avoid another trade war. However, the relationship remains fragile in light of their respective geopolitical interests and rivalry in advanced technologies, including AI. This is NPR News. As leading tech executives call for a pause in AI development, smaller AI labs are pushing back. NPR's Bobby Allen reports a fear is that an AI slowdown will lock in the dominance of the bigger players.
13: Anthropic's Dario Amodei, OpenAI Sam Altman, SpaceX AI's Elon Musk cannot agree on much, but they all favor pacing AI development, with fears mounting about artificial intelligence escaping human control. Some of the loudest critics have been middle-of-the-pack AI companies like Perplexity, Cohere, and Mistral. In statements to NPR, those companies say a slowdown now would cement the advantages of the biggest labs. Some even say small AI companies might be forced to shut down. The slowdown calls come as Anthropic and OpenAI race towards initial public offerings, as each company's rampant spending on computing power puts pressure on their balance sheets. We should note Anthropic is a financial supporter of NPR. Bobby Allen, NPR News.
10: In New York, former production assistant Mimi Haley's praising a judge's decision to sentence ex-movie producer Harvey Weinstein to 15 years in prison for sexually assaulting her in 2006. She described the toll on her from a years-long legal battle that resulted in Weinstein's retrial.
14: It's a really tough thing to do, I have to say. And I thought of not doing it many times. I thought of pulling out.
15: Weinstein's also awaiting resentencing on separate rape case in California. He pleaded not guilty to all charges. A Food and Drug Administration advisory panel is weighing whether to recommend approval of a new blood test for early detection of various forms of cancer in people 50 and older. Oncologists are divided on whether Grail Inc.'s technology is ready to go public. This is NPR.
16: 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Rinko Kikuchi stars as a woman returning to Tokyo's ballroom dance scene after tragedy, where an infatuation with her instructor offers a chance for rediscovery. In theaters Friday.
9: It's 6 minutes past 2 o'clock. I'm Leora Zeitlin. Day three of our fall celebration. It's very celebratory down here. If you're on campus, you know, you can just walk in a pledge and partake of some of the festivities. My co-host this hour is Jorge Martinez Rios. He is the new artistic director and conductor of the Las Cruces Symphony Orchestra, and a longtime colleague and friend, and viola professor at New Mexico State University, and also the conductor of our community orchestra, New Horizons Symphony Orchestra. And I have to say, full disclosure, I'm playing again with New Horizons. So welcome, Jorge Martinez Rios.
17: Thank you, Leora, and great to have you back with the New Horizons Symphony.
9: Thank you. I'm practicing, but it is hard, hard music. You know, I always like to start with music rather than us talking, Jorge, and we have had recently a really wonderful collaboration, very long in the making, mm-hmm. of KRWG broadcasting some of the Las Cruces Symphony concerts. And I started this project with Ming Luke, and finally we brought it to fruition at the end of August, early September. Well, that went really great. We had a lot of listeners. I know a lot of people were delighted to get to hear some of those concerts again. And I've just gotten the files from the September concert from just a couple of weeks ago.
17: Nice.
9: So I thought we would start off listening to that. First time
17: wonderful
9: ever broadcast. So this is, I was hoping to do one of the songs with Barbara Padilla. She sang, she always sings beautifully, but I really felt this was a new level of her performance. Mm-hmm. She was wonderful.
17: Yes.
9: Funny, engaging. Her singing is always heartfelt and beautiful.
17: She also has great friends here in Las Cruces and El Paso, and it was really nice to see new people coming to listen to the concerts from the Las Cruces Symphony.
9: Yeah, it was great. So we're going to just hear the way you opened the concert, which is going to be just the symphony orchestra, with the Italian Girl in Algiers, or the Italiana in Algeri, mm-hmm. overture to an opera by Rossini. Do you want to say anything about it? I didn't, this is a pop quiz for poor Jorge.
17: It's all right. Well, I think when you're having singers or one singer, it's always for me important to open with an overture from any opera. And I think this overture is a great opener for any concert, especially for a season from an orchestra. It has everything. Many solos. It also has very fast and complicated passages. So it's an opportunity for the orchestra to shine. And I think the Las Cruces Symphony musicians did a great job on every single solo, staying together and keep the excitement throughout the overture.
9: Well, we're going to have a sneak preview of next summer's broadcast of the whole concert. But here is l'Italiana in Algeri by Rossini, and it's from a very recent concert, September 12th or something like that, 11th, 12th, with Las Cruces Symphony Orchestra, with my guest today, Jorge Martinez Rios, conducting.

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0: I'm just thrilled, Jorge, that we are doing this, being able to broadcast some of the pieces from concerts and maybe whole concerts, and really look forward to the whole season.
1: There's nothing like live music, and they sounded great, so it's refreshing to listen to what we did a couple of weeks ago.
0: Yeah.
1: Congratulations to all of the wonderful musicians.
0: Yeah, and congratulations to you. All right, let's get down to work here. It's day three of Fall Celebration. Jorge Martinez-Rios has generously given us an hour of his time. And now what we ask of you is to be part of the festivities and make a call. 888-922-5794. Let me repeat that, 888-922-5794. We do have a $500 match for each hour of intermezzo today. And we matched them yesterday, and I bet we're going to match them again today. And we would really love to hear from each and every one of you. Wednesday is often a little bit of a slower day, and we need to pick it up. So we do have a thank you to Peter Ronkaitis, I hope I'm pronouncing that correctly, a Silver City listener. So happy to hear from Silver City, who's listening at 91.3 KRXG Silver City. Thank you for your generous support. Now you can make the call, 888-922-5794. Jorge is a marvelous musician and a violist who performed all over with La Catrina Quartet and other chamber ensembles, San Antonio, and now conducting.
1: Yeah, it's been a wonderful journey.
0: Yeah.
1: And, you know, thinking about what we hear on the news here at KRWG, I moved to Las Cruces in 2009, and there has been one constant: you guys putting the community together beyond Las Cruces. I remember driving around my first years here and knowing about a choir concert, knowing about a pianist visiting from out of town, a soloist performing with the Las Cruces Symphony. Any recital, any visiting artist I've known through the radio. And that's something I really appreciate. And I think that's something everybody should invest on to continue these wonderful efforts to put the community together. So thank you for what you do.
0: Thank you, Jorge. I do appreciate that. And all of us here appreciate that. And that's what we see as our role. That's certainly what I've always seen my role. I've been doing intermezzo 26 years and actually have been with the radio longer than that. Just like Emily Guerra, we started on the same day, but we'd both been here in other capacities prior to 26 years ago, so we're the antiques. But the mission remains totally new and alive and fresh for all of us, and that is to be your station. And in this era of huge corporations gobbling up our news media all around the country, and other countries bankrolling it, and KRWG is literally your station. It's a public radio station. It belongs to us in Las Cruces, Southern New Mexico, Silver City, even in El Paso. So we encourage you to strengthen that bond and make yourself a part of this incredible enterprise. If you've never called in before, we would love to hear from you. Everybody needs to make that call, 888-922-5794 or krwg.org. It just takes a few minutes. And any amount, I always like the $15 amount because it's only 50 cents a day. And that just, we don't even carry pocket change anymore, so we don't even really know what that means. But it's so little, and yet it goes so far for us. 888-922-5794, and also help us fulfill this $500 match.
1: I am normally driving around from 2:30 to 3:30 or 4, and listening to the radio, and knowing that my neighbor, or my friend, or a concert goer just requested a piece, and you played for our friends. It's very unique.
0: Yeah,
1: and I sometimes, I have a close friend, Wayne. He loves everything we do in Las Cruces. He's a great supporter of the arts, And, oh, Wayne requested this piano piece that I haven't heard in 12 years. Thank you, Wayne. And so it's a beautiful way to keep us connected.
0: Yeah. I love this. This happened yesterday, too. Yes, you mentioned Wayne. He's a big supporter of KRWG. Wayne, you know who you are. calls in every Friday with a request. 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So we really appreciate everybody making the commitment and saying, okay, I've been listening for years. I've been driving around for years. I've even called in requests. Now I'm going to make that call. 888-922-5794 or krwg.org. Let's go to some more music. We're going to stay with Las Cruces Symphony Orchestra and talk a little bit about your November concert, which is going to feature somebody who you've brought here before, Mari Lee, a wonderful mm-hmm. violinist, playing Bruch's first violin concerto.
1: Yes. So the November concert, we're going to open with the Egmont Overture by Beethoven.
0: I love that piece.
1: It's an incredible piece. And, you know, he wrote it because he was kind of frustrated with the decisions Napoleon back then did. Mm-hmm. And you can hear his anger, his fury through that overture. So it's very powerful. And then to go along with that same period of history, we'll do the Bruch Violin Concerto. And as you said, Mari Lee will be visiting from New York. Mari studied her undergraduate degree in Juilliard and then moved to Germany to study at the Yehudi Menuhin Academy. Hmm. Then we met, as you said, in San Antonio. It used to be named Classical Music Institute. Now it is the Orchestra San Antonio. It's a great organization. And we played many, many concerts there. Then later I invited her a couple of times to play string quartet music along with a friend of ours, Mihai Marica, which, by the way, he became the new cellist for the Takash Quartet.
0: Yeah, that
1: incredible.
0: Is just so amazing.
1: Yes.
0: When he performed here, my daughter Amalia was living here, and somebody said, I've never heard a cellist like that in my whole life. And now he's become the cellist of the Takash Quartet, really one of the great quartets of the world famous and world class. So I'm so thrilled for him, although it may mean that we don't get to hear him as often.
1: Well, I actually, since Mari is visiting, speaking of supporters from Silver City, after our last concert, Scheherazade, a presenter from Silver City, Karen, said, I'm starting a concert venue, a concert series in Silver City. Hmm. I love the solos on Scheherazade by Bridget. Hmm. Is she playing in a string quartet? And I said, well, we've played together. Since Mari was coming, I called Mihai right away. And of course, being in such wonderful string quartet, he's touring all over the world and he's not available. But luckily, we were able to get Zachary Mowitz. He's a cellist from the LA Philharmonic.
0: Oh, wonderful.
1: So we're bringing a string quartet of a substitute for New York Philharmonic, a member for LA Philharmonic, Bridget Concertmaster, and me playing the viola to play quartet music in Silver City.
0: Wow. And when will that be?
1: That will be the week before our Las Cruces Symphony concert, which is over there in Silver City. The concert is in November 10th.
0: Fantastic.
1: Yes.
0: Okay.
1: So,
0: and then a few days later, you'll be conducting the next concert.
1: Right.
0: In Las Cruces
1: so
0: Symphony.
1: Then Mari Lee plays the Bruch Violin Concerto, which is an incredible masterwork. If you haven't heard that piece, you know, we highly recommend that incredible violin concerto. And we'll end the concert with Mendelssohn's Scottish Symphony.
0: Yeah. It's a nice pairing because Bruch actually also wrote a Scottish violin
1: yes.
0: work. Mendelssohn, I really want to get to the music, but Mendelssohn went to Scotland and England. He performed and became friends with Queen Victoria,
1: yes.
0: actually. And I had the privilege 11 years ago of going to Germany with Masterworks Choir
1: nice.
0: With David Clements, and we performed in Mendelssohn's home in Leipzig.
1: Oh.
0: And that was just mind-blowing because, I mean, he died so young. And he was really such a genius. Mm. He was writing music as a teenager that was so incredibly advanced. Mm-hmm. He also was a painter, and in his home are these watercolors he made in Scotland and in
1: Wonderful.
0: English. And you just see the sensitivity and the perception of this man. Anyway, we're going to hear the last movement of the Scottish Symphony because we could talk all day, Jorge, but we need to have some music as well. This is a very fast movement, and we're going to hear Andrew Davis conducting the Bavarian Radio Symphony Orchestra, music that you can hear live in November. Make the call, 888-922-5794.

Very enthusiastic opening to the new season just a couple of weeks ago. That was the Las Cruces Symphony Orchestra, Jorge Martinez Rios conducting. You could hear the shouts and the enthusiastic applause. And

0: Music by Felix Mendelssohn. We heard the last movement of his Scottish Symphony, number 3 in A minor, and Sir Colin Davis was conducting the Bavarian Radio Symphony Orchestra. The whole symphony is on the program in the November concert with the Las Cruces Symphony Orchestra. My guest today is Jorge Martinez Rios, who will be conducting the Scottish Symphony as well as the Bruch Violin Concerto number 1. I say that because Bruch wrote 3. It's just that the first one was so... But it's so beloved that yes. That's the one that everybody plays. And so if you missed the September concert, go to the website and see what Las Cruces Symphony is up to, because and if you we played them, you hear how wonderful they're sounding.
1: Yes.
0: 888-922-5794 is the number to call. This is Wednesday of our fall celebration, and we've got actually a $10,000 match until midnight tonight. So all donations are actually being tripled today. So if you give a $100 gift, it becomes $300 because of this match. And we really don't want to leave any of that behind. So please make that call. If you're appreciating the music, if you love what KRWG does to let you know about concerts, like Jorge was saying, and give you musical uplift in the mornings and the afternoons and in the evenings, now is the time to call. 888-922-5794. I also want to say many, many thanks to Nessa's Cafe for providing breakfast today for our volunteers and staff, El Vagon for providing lunch, and later today, Lorenzo's Italian Restaurant will provide dinner. Thank you so much, and thank you also to Valley Pizza and Valley Care Wellness Center Organic Juice Bar at 3100 West Picacho for dinner last night. So, Jorge.
1: Friends, please call. The lines are open. This is wonderful what we have in the community. If you can renew your membership, we would really appreciate it. This means a lot for the community, and we need your support now.
0: 888-922-5794. Okay, Jorge is a busy guy and had given up an hour, and our and Rebecca, who's running back and forth bringing me pieces of paper, says she needs her steps today. So the more calls that come, the more steps she gets in. Jorge, let's shift slightly now from Las Cruces Symphony Orchestra, which is your latest gig, and maybe the and a huge new responsibility, but also a feather in your cap, to the New Horizons Symphony Orchestra, which you graciously stepped up to doing some years ago when Dr. Mariana Gabi passed away, and she had led it for many years. Mm-hmm. She also, of course, led for many, many years the Las Cruces Symphony. Mm-hmm. So,
1: yes,
0: following in her footsteps. And you've got a concert coming up very soon.
1: Our concert with the New Horizons Symphony is in November 1st. And I'm really I've seen the growth of the orchestra in the last years, and I thought that programming a full symphony would be appropriate and a great challenge. So we are performing the Von Suppé Cavalry Overture, and then we'll be doing Dvorak Symphony No. 8, which is a wonderful, incredible piece that it's, you know, it captures simple melodies, folk melodies, and the probably sounds of birds and rivers. It's such a beautiful work that flows from the beginning to the end. And then we will play Korsakov Capriccio Espanol. Great challenge for the symphony, but we're having sectionals every Monday with the violins and violas. And as we rehearse as a full orchestra on Thursdays, we are making a lot of progress, and I'm really proud of our accomplishments. So that's going to be a really nice concert on November 1st at 3 p.m. at the Atkinson Hall.
0: Yeah. These are free concerts, and it's always worthwhile mentioning come early, because they are very, very full. And if there are any New Horizons players listening right now, please call and support your conductor and your
1: please do
0: and the person who sits at the back of the second violin section. That would be me. 888-922-5794 or krwg.org. We really have a sense of urgency today because we have this huge matching grant, and it's a triple match for anybody who calls in. So what an opportunity to help us out and triple your donation. And we haven't talked about a day sponsorship. I haven't talked about that this week. So let me just mention that as another possibility, which is $1 a day. That it's just $1 a day. That adds up, of course, to $365 for the year. And you can pay it in monthly installments. It's about $30 a month. And you get a day in the year that you can pick where you get 3 shout outs to somebody or an organization that you particularly love. So if you have a wedding anniversary coming up or a special birthday in your life or in somebody's life that you want to honor, or a graduation or somebody you want to remember, those are all wonderful ways to have a day sponsorship and remember and honor them, and in a very unique way, because none of us really need more stuff in our lives, but this is a very tangible gift. People get to hear that you're being honored, and it is only $1 a day. And it will be tripled right now if you call.
1: That's great. Please.
0: That would be tripled. So that $365, which would be a $30 a month, can be taken out of your paycheck if you're at NMSU or out of a credit card account for the year. 888-922-5794. It will be tripled.
1: Please invest in something we really appreciate and that changes our life. For me, listening to any of the programming, it's like a little oasis given the craziness going around the world.
0: Yes.
1: And hearing a piano piece, hearing a symphony is just so refreshing, and it takes me out of not the best thoughts we could have nowadays. So this is a wonderful opportunity, not only to continue supporting each other, but to invest in your community.
0: Yeah, absolutely. And I like to say that we provide a little respite in the mornings and with the performance today, in the afternoons with intermezzo, and then in the evenings with, the whole lineup of music in the evening with fiesta and jazz and overnight classics. A little respite from all the bombarding of information and news that we're all getting on our phones, on our radios, on our televisions. So another way to that something that you might appreciate. All right, I'd like to play next the Von Suppe Overture, because we'll be opening this with the New Horizons Symphony Orchestra. Everybody knows it, even if you don't know that you know it.
1: Yes.
0: You're going to see how familiar it is, the Light Cavalry Overture, when it gets to the trumpet part. This is by Franz von Suppe, sort of known for light music. And we are going to hear Franz Welser-Most performing with the Vienna Philharmonic Orchestra, actually from the 2013 New Year's Day concert in Vienna. Music of von Suppe, give us a call, 888-922-5794.

0: recorded on New Year's Day in 2013. We heard the Vienna Philharmonic with Franz Welser-Most conducting the Light Cavalry Overture of Franz von Suppe. And that will be on the program November 1st with the New Horizons Symphony Orchestra, Jorge Martinez-Rios conducting that. Two big concerts coming up in November.
1: Yeah, they're great. And what an opening piece. I'm so excited to be performing this with the New Horizons Symphony. And some of the things that happened here that I always appreciate. You never know who's going to show at the door. Mm-hmm. And we just got a wonderful trumpet player for New Horizons.
0: Yeah.
1: So I think it'll be a fantastic concert that people will enjoy. And of course, this is about music and about connecting with each other. Please support your local radio station. We need you. They always keep us together. They always let us know what's happening. And we need your support now.
0: You know, when a conductor says they always keep us together, that says a lot, because that's the job of the conductor, is to keep everybody together. 888-922-5794. Your donation is being tripled today. We have a $10,000 match by midnight. That means we have to make a lot of money every hour, $1,000 every hour to reach that goal. So please, it's the middle of the afternoon. It's raining. It may not be the best time, but open your hearts and give us a call. I do have to announce that there's heavy rainfall, flooding forces. Heavy rainfall and flooding has forced some road closures in the county. So the following roads are closed: Salapec Road from 478 to Dos Lobos Road, San Antonio Street and Viznaga Street in La Union is closed, Pereira Street in Chamberino is closed, and also Doñana Road from Luján Hill to Embarcadero is closed. Some roads have received flooding and are open, but driving conditions are difficult. Doñana County is urging drivers to use caution, avoid passing through roads with running or standing water, and do not attempt to drive around barricades or through flooded roadways. Turn around, don't drown. Yes, sobering news, and please be careful out there. Jorge, I wanted to introduce a little bit of music to you. We only have a few minutes, so we'll keep this break short and hope people will call. Mm-hmm. Of this Mexican composer, is it Eugenio? How do you pronounce it?
1: Eugenio?
0: Eugenio.
1: Eugenio.
0: Toussaint.
1: That sounds like a French last name, right? Eugenio Toussaint. I've heard the name. I don't have the pleasure of meeting this composer. Don't know much about his music.
0: Well, we have quite a number of works of his, and we're going to hear just a couple of minutes from his Danzas de la Ciudad. Hmm. And this one is actually, I think I'll put on, we'll just hear the first one. This is kind of salon music. It's called Salon Colonia. But the whole piece is a little spikier than this. But anyway, Jesus Medina conducts Camarata de las Americas, some music for Hispanic Heritage Month.

0: We heard music, just one little movement from a longer suite called Dances of the City, Danzas de la Ciudad, and that was Jesús Medina conducting Camerata de las Américas, Salón Colonia, or Colonia, Colonia?
1: Colonia.
0: Colonia. Colonia.
1: Yeah.
0: But anyway, he has a wonderful Day of the Dead suite, which...
1: we have to check it out, maybe program it here.
0: Yeah, be fun.
1: And thank you for your time, Liora. Thank you, everybody, for listening. We are spoiled in this city in many ways. We have a lot of music, all types of music. We have many great artists and, of course, KRWG and everybody, all the team here always keeps us together. They always support us. Please call and let's make sure they can get this wonderful grant.
0: Yes, the matching grant. 888-922-5794. Thank you so much, Jorge Martinez Rios, for joining me this hour of sharing music and conversation. Alex Gerleman is coming in, conductor of the NMSU choirs, and he'll be with me the second hour. So you still have many opportunities to show your support for music in the Las Cruces, Southern New Mexico area. 888-922-5794. I'm Liora Zeitlin, and I'll be back right after the news from NPR.
2: Live from NPR News in Washington, I'm Ryland Barton. At a hearing today, a federal judge appeared inclined to order the White House to restore, at least temporarily, the press passes of journalists for CNN, MS Now, and Politico. U.S. District Court Judge Timothy Kelly said that, according to precedent, it was clear that President Trump violated the news outlet's constitutional right of due process when it banned their journalists from the White House. The Justice Department has argued that precedent should be overturned, but Kelly said it was not for him as a district court judge to do. Iran's President Masoud Pezeshkian says his people have been victims of terrorism by the U.S.
3: Iran must be understood by Mr. Trump and those who seek to bully us that we are ready for dialogue and diplomacy and negotiations without accepting the language of force.
2: It was a rare wartime speech at the UN General Assembly a day after President Trump said he could annihilate Iran. He held up photos of the late Supreme Leader Ali Khamenei and the more than 150 schoolchildren killed in the first days of the war. He said that Iran's people have only defended themselves. Chinese leader Xi Jinping will arrive in Washington, D.C. soon. President Trump will personally greet him at Joint Base Andrews later today. NPR's Emily Fang reports on the pageantry the White House is planning for the Chinese president.
4: The U.S. military will conduct a flyover at the White House shortly before Trump meets the Chinese leader on the tarmac tonight, showing just how important Trump sees this visit. On Thursday, the Marine Band will welcome the Chinese leader with the anthems of both countries and a state visit reception with hundreds of U.S. military personnel and a gun salute, as well as another flyover with fighter planes. In addition to the pomp, the two leaders are expected to talk about trade, the war in Iran, and artificial intelligence. Activists also want Trump to raise the issue of detained Americans and dissidents in China. And then Trump and Xi will gather for a state dinner, pared back in part due to Trump's East Wing construction project. Emily Fang, NPR News, The White House.
2: The latest NPR PBS News Marist poll looks at how President Trump is faring with voters ahead of the midterms. NPR's Stephen Fowler has more on the findings.
5: Earlier this month at the Republican Party's midterm convention, Trump said to pretend that he was on the ballot. Many voters seem to have taken that insistence to heart, just maybe not in the way he's hoping. 53% of registered voters say they'd back a Democrat in congressional races. A majority of those folks say that vote signals opposition to Trump. And a large number of Republicans, including 2 in 5 who backed Trump in 2024, say he is not much of a factor in their vote. In another warning sign for Republicans, more people say they want to vote for candidates bringing new ideas and change instead of experience and a proven record. Stephen Fowler, NPR News.
2: Major U.S. stock indexes sank today after a report said both activity and costs for U.S. businesses are rising at the fastest pace in years. The S&P 500 slid 0.75%. This is NPR. President Trump's Board of Peace is proposing a six-month, $2.45 billion plan to begin reconstruction and governance in Gaza as a ceasefire struggles to stay afloat. At a meeting of the group's board today, the governors unveiled a 66-point project blueprint to get things started while acknowledging enormous hurdles must still be overcome. The Israeli military has expanded its control of Gaza and occupies 60% of the territory. Hamas has not given up its weapons. Nearly 3,500 evangelical leaders have have signed on to a letter asking the Trump administration to once again allow refugee resettlement in the U.S. NPR's Jason DeRose reports the programs often help those fleeing religious persecution.
6: The global Christian humanitarian organization World Relief helped organize the letter. It says the American commitment to international religious freedom has been a hallmark of foreign policy for decades, and that one of the primary ways the U.S. has stood for religious liberty has been to offer refuge to those persecuted for their faith. Prior to the end of such programs during the second Trump administration, the U.S. resettled roughly 80,000 people each year. Polls of evangelical Christians, both laity and clergy, show strong support for the programs, saying the U.S. has a moral responsibility to take in refugees. Jason DeRose, NPR News.
2: With just a few days left in the Major League Baseball regular season, the American League West division might make a particularly mediocre kind of history. After yesterday's games, the Texas Rangers and Houston Astros are tied for first place, both with losing records, 78 and 79. No full season division champion has ever had a losing record. This is NPR News.
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0: 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I'm Leora Zeitlin, if you're just joining us now. It's day three of our fall celebration at KRWG. That's why I'm here on a Wednesday. And thank you again to Jorge Martinez Rios for co-hosting my first hour of Intermezzo. And now I'm pleased to welcome back into our studios Alex Gerleman, who is the conductor of the NMSU choirs. And welcome back, Alex.
8: Good afternoon, Leora. Thanks for having me.
0: So great to see you again. And hearing some of the music that you've been conducting, because my husband sings in Masterworks, and that's going to be an exciting concert coming up. But we're going to talk about an even earlier concert over the next hour. We, my friends, in case you've just called in, we have a $500 match for this hour, but we are working against a $10,000 match of a very generous donor.
8: Very generous.
0: Up till midnight tonight. And when you have to make $10,000 in a day, you're basically talking $1,000 more or less every hour, because there's going to be some where it's less. So we need those phones to be ringing constantly. 888-922-5794. According to my colleagues here, it basically means it's a triple match, because a $100 donation will be a $300 donation. So that's what we want to hear and hear from you is make it $120. It's a $10 a month grant. It can be taken donation. It can be taken out of your payroll if you're here at NMSU, or from your credit card. And it's about 30 cents a day. Now, really, what you hear on KRWG every day, is that worth 30 cents to you? Yeah, probably a lot more. Probably a lot more. So consider that. Make a call. It's up to you. You can make any kind of amount that you want, but we really need to hear from everybody. 888-922-5794. All right, Alex, I want to focus for a minute, as I did with Jorge, about this new collaboration that KRWG finally got going at the end of the summer with the Las Cruces Symphony Orchestra, where we're able to broadcast three of our concerts, three of the Las Cruces Symphony Orchestra concerts, including the May concert, which featured the combined choirs. So yes. Your choirs, which were featured in Fauré's Requiem, and I have to do another full disclosure, because I sang in Masterworks last spring so that I could sing Fauré's Requiem again, which was totally a delight. And I thought we would just get started with hearing one movement from that concert.
8: That sounds fantastic, Leora. And for the listeners that are wondering, the dulcet tones that you hear every day on the radio translate to a wonderful alto voice. So
0: thank you for
8: singing with us last spring, Leora.
0: You're welcome. All right, here's Fauré's Requiem, and we are hearing now the combined choir. choirs, that's the university choirs, the concert singers, I forget what they're called, the university choir.
8: Yep, university singers. And then concert choir
0: and yes. Masterworks, which includes members of the community, with the Las Cruces Symphony Orchestra, in this case, conducted by my guest, Alex Gerleman. We're going to hear the Agnus Dei section.

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1: That was the Agnus Dei from Fauré's Requiem, Requiem by Gabriel Fauré. And we heard the NMSU Combined Choirs with the Las Cruces Symphony Orchestra from a May 2026, last May, concert conducted by Alex Gerleman, who is my guest today here on Intermezzo. Congratulations. It sounded good.
2: Thank you, Leora. Yeah, that last sort of cadence, just like a sort of a respite, a warm bath, if you will. Yeah. Really, really nice. So.
1: Yeah, and it comes. It has a repetition of the opening chords at the beginning. That opening chord sounds so, you know, momentous, mm-hmm. and then it's a requiem after all. Somebody has died, and then here it has a very different feel. It's still momentous. It's still death, but we're starting to feel this. Sense of calm or
2: resolve or acceptance. Yeah, for sure.
1: Beautiful work. We're taking your calls, and we really hope everybody calls. 888-922-5794. We need to hear from each and everyone who is listening. This is your public radio station. It does not belong to a major corporation. It does not bankrolled by another country, which is what we're seeing so much with our media in this country right now. Make the call and say local really counts, and having that local control, being able to go here, the guests that I'm bringing in and other people are bringing in over the course of this week to KRWG, they're donating their time. You get to go hear them in a concert in your own city. This is a very special opportunity, and it's really a community endeavor. And if you are new to the community, welcome to Las Cruces, and let this be your first fundraising drive that you make that call. And say, yes, I'm committing to a new community. 888-922-5794 is the number to call. We have a triple match today. Triple your dollar.
2: It's a big impact, y'all. And this resource that we have here in KRWG, and I'll speak specifically to Intermezzo because I'm a classical musician, it's an opportunity for us to discover new things, discover composers or music that we maybe haven't listened to before, or to learn about events that are going on in our community. That element of discovering something new and having somebody thoughtfully put together programming to that end is a treasure, and we owe it to ourselves, I think, to continue supporting that resource in our community.
1: And let me just say, real people are making that program for you, not AI, not algorithms, because when you're listening, as we all know, on your device and you hear a piece, an algorithm says, oh, you might like this. And they may be absolutely correct in choosing something that you like. But when it's a real human being, you're going to get something unexpected.
2: Yes.
1: Because we're not just framing it to what you like. We're framing it to what maybe belongs on that day, or what other people have requested on my request days, or something that fits to the season. And it's it goes beyond your tastes. So it's real human beings putting together this music. And the news, our reporters, and our other programs. So if that's something that you value, real human beings, less robots and machines, give us that call. 888-922-5794. You can also go online. It's very quick. KRWG.org. Press the donate button. And we can't do this without you. And I'll just keep saying that. We cannot do this without you. So please keep making those calls and keep us strong and on the air. I said this yesterday, and I think it just bears repeating each day. As you all know, we lost all of our federal funding with this latest, with the new administration. And we've had some federal funding since 1964, when the Corporation for Public Broadcasting

0: testing was created. That has been dismantled, and we don't get anything anymore from the federal government. So everybody listening has to step up and help make the difference. As it says on our logo and our website, we are defunded but not defeated. But we only can be undefeated if we have everybody's support. 888-922-5794 or krwg.org. Alex Gerleman, you've got a concert coming up in just 2-3 weeks.
1: Yeah, 3 weeks from Friday.
0: Okay.
1: So October 16th.
0: Okay, and let's hear a little bit about what's on that program. This is going to be the university choirs, so not Masterworks. This is your students. One, I think, is an auditioned group, and one is anybody who wants to sing.
1: That's
0: more
1: right.
0: Or less.
1: That's right. Actually, there will be three student groups singing on the
0: the
1: program.
0: Excellent.
1: Two auditioned choirs. One is a mixed audition choir that's called Chamber Singers. And then a second auditioned treble choir, not so cleverly named treble singers. And then our what I call our Y'all Come Choir, which is our non-audition mixed chorus, the concert choir. Mm-hmm. So all three of those groups will be performing on the program that evening. And it's sort of an all-skate program, meaning that there's music from sort of all historical eras and different genres represented. It's a pretty diverse offering. But I think one thread that we sort of explore thematically through a lot of the different poetry that's on the program is this idea of sort of at its core, what does it mean to be human? And, you know, you were just sort of talking about, you know, that very thing, I think, in relation to, you know, with everything going on with AI right now and how that sort of impacts the world that we walk through. There's some sets of pieces that focus on mortality and grappling with our mortality. There's some pieces on the program that are more focused on the idea of purpose and like why do we get up in the morning and do this thing, because in some ways the thing that can define our human experience can be struggle, and then there's other pieces that sort of just explore humanity's nature, our relationship with nature. Mm-hmm. I'm always, as a choral conductor, you know, something that makes choral music different from instrumental music largely is text. And so when I go to study score or I'm building programs, the poetry is often at the heart of how I sort of try to build a thread through a program.
0: Mm-hmm. And in a choral concert, often the poetry is there in the program, so people
1: absolutely
0: can read it as it's being sung or beforehand or afterwards. One of the composers on the program is Josef Rheinberger, 19th century Romantic era composer, and I associate him both with choral music and organ music. He wrote a lot of music for organ. I don't have the piece you're going to play, but I should say, when you said it's going to be a kind of diverse offerings, yes, everything from people like Rheinberger and Mozart to Bob Dylan.
1: Yes.
0: Music is going to be on this program. So it is not just classical. It's going to be a wonderful concert. Can we just talk a little bit about Josef Rheinberger? And then I have chosen a different piece by him.
1: Absolutely. So Rheinberger is, I think, typically associated with the Sicilian movement from the Romantic era, which is this group of composers that had sort of more of a conservative approach to how they composed music, and tended to write more sacred music. Like you said, Rheinberger's catalog is largely a lot of sacred music and organ music. This piece.
0: So when you say that, you mean Cecilia, not Sicily?
1: No, yes, as in Saint Cecilia.
0: Yes, who is the patron saint of music.
1: Correct, yes. Thank you for that, okay. The clarification. Mm-hmm. But this particular setting comes from his Opus 64, Maytag, and that whole opus actually is a set of secular songs for chorus, treble chorus, and piano, his wife was actually the librettist of these poems.
0: Oh.
1: And so, but this particular poem we're singing, Früh Morgens, or Early in the Morning, sort of talks about dawn and just sort of comments on the lark rising in the air and the wooded grove. And it's sort of this portrait of nature in the morning time.
0: So that's what you'll hear. Anybody who goes to the concert on October 16th will hear. I've actually chosen a different morning song, which is from a sacred collection of three sacred songs, because I don't have the May Day
1: yes.
0: one.
1: Yes, yeah.
0: But I have this. So Peter Richard Conte is conducting the St. Clement's Choir and Philharmonic in Morning Song by Josef Rheinberger. Enjoy the music and give us a call, 888-922-5794.

0: We heard Morning Song from Three Sacred Songs of Josef Rheinberger. Peter Richard Conti conducting the St. Clement's Choir. So beautiful.
1: Gorgeous.
0: Yeah, yeah. Beautiful sense of morning.
1: Absolutely.
0: Morning has broken. And afternoon has broken, my friends. We've got some thank yous, and we hope other people will heed the call. First of all, thank you very much, again, to Jorge Martinez Rios, who not only gave an hour of his time, but also left with giving a generous donation to KRWG, and I'm super grateful. And Alex and I together have a very heartfelt thank you to Mary Elizabeth and Daniel Armistead for a very generous gift. Thank you so much, Mary Elizabeth and Daniel.
1: Thank you, Armisteads. We appreciate you.
0: Yes, Mary Elizabeth also sings in Masterworks and has for many, many years, and a wonderful person and a music lover, both of them. Thank you. And we hope if you're listening, you'll join these music lovers and radio lovers and call 888-922-5794. Let them inspire you. And if you want, or if you're at your computer, just do it at krwg.org. It is so easy. And in addition to music and news, KRWG also is here to remind you of things like storm watches. And sometimes it's very frustrating for me, and I'm sure for you, our listeners, when right in the middle or right at the end of a beautiful piece, the National Weather Service just bursts onto the radio to announce a storm coming in or dangerous thunder showers. But of course, that is one of the services we provide. And if you're listening online, you don't hear that. And that's partly why I just keep talking when those happen, because I know internet listeners are just going to keep hearing me. But this time, we've got bad enough flooding that they've handed me the paper to make the announcement. So, flooding and hazardous roadway conditions have caused the following roads to be closed. Salapec Road from 478 to Dos Lobos Road. In La Union, San Antonio Street and Viznaga Street are closed. In Chamberino, Pereira Street is closed. And Doñana Road from Luján Hill to Embarcadero is closed. Some roads have received flooding but are remaining open, but driving conditions may be difficult. So our county officials are urging drivers to please use caution, avoid passing through roads with running or standing water, and do not attempt to drive around barricades or through flooded roadways. Turn around, don't drown. As additional road closures occur, we will be updating this announcement.
1: Thank you for that, Leora.
0: Serious days, serious flooding. I was just reading last night because a hurricane had very quickly formed off the coast of Mexico, and that may be partly why we're having so much rain this week.
1: Oofta.
0: Yeah, yeah, exactly. All right, so Alex Gerleman is my co-host. We've got a job to do. We've got a basically triple match going on today. So whatever you give will be tripled. So if you want to make a $180 gift, that's a major gift. If somebody buys me a $180 gift, that is a major present. Mm-hmm. And for public radio, we can do that on monthly installments, and it works out to be $15 a month. So then when you say it like that, $15 a month, that's not so bad.
1: That's like less than a cup of coffee a week.
0: Yeah, it's 50 cents a day, so pretty good. And it really goes far here. And that $180 gets tripled because of this massive matching grant that we have today. So it's a perfect day to do it. It's raining. Everybody's, a little slower, a little more inward focused. But maybe you're listening to the radio as a result. And it's a good day to appreciate that we're here, rain or shine. We're here for you.
1: That's right. 888-922-5794.
0: All right, Alex, we're going to hear some more music. Also, one little song of this on your next concert by Claude Debussy. And these are Les Chansons de Charles d'Orléans, or the songs of Charles of Orléans.
1: Yeah, that's right.
0: And You want to tell us anything about this?
1: Yeah, I just would, if listeners are not familiar with Claude Debussy, we're talking about a French impressionistic composer who he's born in the late 1800s and lives through the turn of the century up kind of into the war era. And this is a time of great flourishing for French music, just in general.
0: Yeah.
1: But the Impressionists, Impressionistic composers are sort of known for their exploratory use of non-functional harmony in the way that we think about, you know, sort of the classical composers sort of building up to these big sort of cadences in clear major keys. The impressionistic composers, much like the impressionistic painters, are sort of painting with watercolor harmony. And so color is a harmonic expression, you know, rather than like the functional harmony of old. And you'll hear that in these trois chansons.
0: We're going to hear the Cambridge Singers, John Rutter conducting. Three songs of Claude Debussy. Enjoy, and if you, because you're listening, it's time to give that call. 888-922-5794.

0: Music of Claude Debussy. We heard the songs of, I never know whether I should do it in French or English, Les Chansons de Charles d'Orléans, or the songs of Charles of Orleans, who because he wrote poetry. I think it's his poetry that's been set to music.
1: He's the poet, for sure.
0: Yes. So we heard John Rutter conducting the Cambridge Singers. One of those three little songs will be on the concert on October 16th.
1: Yes.
0: Friday night, with Alex Gerleman conducting the NMSU choirs. And nice to hear Debussy choral music.
1: Absolutely, yeah. It's just so vibrant with all the colors and the way that he uses the soloists too. So
0: yeah. 888-922-5794. If you've just tuned in, I know if you've been listening the whole time, you've gotten to hear this many times already, but there's always people just tuning in. We have a triple match today. We have a $10,000 matching grant, and every dollar that comes in is basically going to get triple matched. We urge you and ask you to call 888-922-5794. KRWG needs everybody's support. We no longer receive any federal funding, and that means everybody, if you appreciate music, if you appreciate news, if you appreciate the other kinds of programs we bring you, like Don't Tell Me, this is your way to show your appreciation, not just turning on the radio or opening it up on your computer or your device, but actually putting your money where your heart is. Let me put it that way. And don't assume that you can call in on Friday, because it gets really busy and hectic. And today, it's not. So we will love you so much more.
1: If you're on the fence, this is your sign.
0: Yes. 888-922-5794. I love bringing in people like Alex Gerleman, the first hour, Jorge Martinez-Rios. Yesterday we had Diane Schutz and Fred Bugbee, the chair of the music department and a wonderful percussionist who's been playing with the symphony for decades and teaching so many students. This is your opportunity to get to know the musicians of this town. We have enormous talent in our music department here, the faculty and the students and the graduate students. And we have lots of ensembles and lots of opportunities to hear live music. This is really a great music town. And also opportunities for you to play and sing music, like Masterworks Chorus, which Alex is now conducting. This is an opportunity. If you once sang, or if you had a desire to sing, you get to sing some of the great works of the choral literature.
1: Absolutely. Yeah. And we have people in that group for whom this is their first semester singing with us, and we have people who've been singing for 30 plus years.
0: Yes.
1: If you're sort of, also I'll give my nudge now, if you're on the fence about I'm not sure if I could hack it, or if you know, or I've got too much going on, I would encourage you to just come and try a rehearsal and see how you feel at the end of 2 hours. And if it's for you, great, and if it's not, that's okay too. But sometimes just taking that first step is all it takes.
0: I will tell you, Alex is an amazing conductor, and he keeps you on your feet. Doesn't mean that you're not sitting sometimes, but he keeps you on your toes musically.
1: Thank you, Leora. I think that's a compliment.
0: That is a compliment. It went so fast, those rehearsals. They went so fast, but they were so stimulating. And there's just like not a minute wasted, which is just great, you know, and you just feel like, boy, you got to get up there and sing the next thing. Coming up in December, we'll talk about it more in November, but Masterworks will be singing Chichester Psalms of Leonard Bernstein, a very demanding work.
1: Yes, absolutely. Yes, and we're collaborating with musicians from the NMSU Philharmonic Orchestra. And we'll, in addition to Chichester Psalms, we're also performing Mariana Martinez's Dixit Dominus, who's sort of an under-celebrated historically significant Austrian classical composer who was a piano student of Joseph Haydn. So, yeah, we're very excited to bring both of those larger works to life.
0: Yeah, we'll talk about that closer to the time. But these are really opportunities to sing. some of the great masterworks and also to hear them. 888-922-5794 or krwg.org is the number to call, and we really do want to hear from you. We have gotten a day sponsorship today, which is wonderful. I'll just announce that again. It's a beautiful way to honor somebody. It's a $365 gift, but it can be taken out of your payroll if you're here at NMSU or your credit card of $30 a month. And one day in the year, you can have a day where three times that day, somebody you love gets a shout out. So if you've got somebody in your family who's graduating from NMSU or from another college, if you have somebody who's got a big anniversary coming up in your life, or maybe yourself, or a birthday, you can have a shout out for them and with this gift. And it's a very public way of showing your appreciation to KRWG, but also to whoever you are honoring. And some people have also remembered loved ones who loved music or loved KRWG with a day sponsorship. So consider that, because that $365, which, as I say, you can do in monthly installments, will be tripled. It will turn into more than $1,000 for us today. So it's a perfect day to do that. 888-922-5794 or krwg.org. And I will also say that no matter what you give, if you give $120 or $180, that can be in monthly installments. And if you work at NMSU, payroll deduction.
1: What a great opportunity.
0: Yeah, you don't even feel it, really. All right, we've got a few songs left. This is two more songs that will be on the October 16th concert. Wonderful songs. Hugo Wolf, Romantic era composer who wrote hundreds of songs. He's known for being mostly leader. I mean, I think of
1: a lot of solo songs
0: more than choral songs, but beautiful. And you are singing a beautiful song of his in the Quiet Cemetery.
1: Yes.
0: Im Stillen Friedhof.
1: Yes.
0: So tell us a little bit about that, and then we'll talk about the spiritual that you're also going to sing.
1: Yeah, for sure. So this Im Stillen Friedhof is one of the pieces that concert choir is singing, and it features Dr. Seth Zamora on the piano with the choir, who's one of our visiting professors this year,
0: Let me just say something about Seth. Seth is an NMSU graduate. He studied here. He went to Austin for his master's, and now he's finished a PhD, and he's the piano professor here as a visiting professor, and it is just wonderful to see the talent, his talent, and also to see again how we have so much talent here at NMSU.
1: Oh, my goodness.
0: Yeah, and
1: yes.
0: Now he's come back to be the professor for the year. Go ahead, Seth.
1: Yeah, I would just echo those same sentiments of appreciation for Dr. Zamora. He's the collaborative pianist with our student choirs both last year and then this year as well. And he and I have had a great fun making music together in collaboratively in the truest sense of the word. You know, he supports the choirs, but he also brings so many new creative ideas to the process of curating the music. And so anyway, you'll hear the piano on the Wolf and sort of Hugo Wolf's, I think, signature sort of thorny harmonic language that's perhaps a bit more chromatic in its voice leading. And so I hope you enjoy that.
0: I think we'll just do it all at once now. We're going to then segue to something very different, which is a recording from one of your alma maters, the Saint Olaf Choir.
1: Yeah.
0: Singing Every Time I Feel the Spirit, which is a wonderful spiritual that I learned as a kid, like a freshman in high school at camp. In camp choir, I went to a music camp for a couple of weeks, and I didn't know how to sing. That was my first experience. I mean, kids sing, but camp choir was a choir, and oh man, I still sing this song around the house. Yeah. It's a great one.
1: Yeah, this is a so William Dawson is the arranger, who's a famous, certainly one of the most important arrangers of spirituals in the 20th century, and so kind of when people think about arrangers of spirituals, you know, William Dawson, Moses Hogan, Jester Hairston, sort of these important arrangers of this uniquely American sort of musical form, and so yeah, you'll get to hear his brilliance in this arrangement of that spiritual.
0: First, Im Stillen Friedhof by Hugo Wolf, and we'll hear the Netherlands Chamber Choir, Rudolf Janssen at the piano, and Uwe Groneste conducting, and then the St. Olaf's Choir, and Every Time I Feel the Spirit, and here it is.

0: All right, we do have good news, and but that wasn't what we expected to be hearing. But it's still the St. Olaf Choir, Anton Armstrong conducting, Marvis Martin at the piano. Many, many thanks to Lee Gruber, who's called in a pledge very recently. Thank you so much for your generosity. And James Kerstetter from Silver City. Oh, both of you from Silver City. We heard had three Silver City listeners. And thanks again to our food donors and Alex Gerleman so much for joining me this hour.
1: Thanks for having me, Leora.
0: Stay with us. We've got lots more coming up. I'll be back tomorrow.
2: Jensen has been remarkably good at getting what he wants out of the president.
3: The CEO of NVIDIA has the ear of the Trump White House.
4: And that means good business for the AI chip giant.
3: For Wednesday, September 23rd, it's All Things Considered from NPR News. I'm Scott Detrow.
4: And I'm Juana Summers. Ahead of a big summit between President Trump and Chinese President Xi Jinping, we'll hear how China views the U.S. in this moment.
5: Chinese people tend to rank the United States very low in favorability, the low 30s out of 100.
3: And a TV writer behind hit shows like The Office and Parks and Rec says he's very worried about what the latest mega studio merger means for his industry.
6: When two giant companies merge, there's a lot of redundancy. The company has taken on an enormous amount of debt. And when you have a lot of debt and there's redundancies, you fire people.
4: Those stories and more after this summary of the day's news.
7: Live from NPR News in Washington, I'm Ryland Barton. Ukraine's president is urging world leaders to help end what he calls Russia's crazy war against his country. The U.S. and European countries are worried that the conflict is spreading, as NPR's Michelle Kellerman reports.
8: Ukrainian President Volodymyr Zelensky says it's madness that Russia keeps fighting to try to take Ukrainian land, even as Ukrainian drones and missiles damage Russia's energy sector. He's offered a ceasefire if Russia stops bombing civilian infrastructure and blocking grain shipments. Secretary of State Marco Rubio came out of talks with Russia's foreign minister, saying both sides are interested in limited steps on grain and energy.
9: It doesn't solve the war, but it does, I think, in some ways, potentially alleviate some of the global pressures that are being felt as a result of that.
8: But Europeans say Russia is expanding the conflict and threatening NATO airspace. The U.S. Ambassador Mike Waltz calls that unacceptable. Michelle Kellerman, NPR News, New York.
7: Staff at Camp Mystic in Kerr County, Texas, are being investigated for manslaughter and other criminal offenses. 28 people died at the girls' summer camp in July 2025 during flooding in the state's hill country. Kaylee Hunt from member station KUT reports.
10: Court records show Texas Rangers executed 14 search warrants against the owners of Camp Mystic and several of their staff members. The warrants, which were executed last week, allow the Rangers to investigate their personal electronic data from the deadly flooding event last year. The documents show Rangers believed the camp may have committed multiple criminal offenses, including manslaughter, criminally negligent homicide, and injury to a child. By failing to fulfill its operator's duty to prepare for, monitor, and actively respond to recognize hazards during the flooding. It's not clear when or if a case against the camp will be presented to a Kerr County grand jury. For NPR News, I'm Kaylee Hunt in Austin.
7: President Trump says he supports a temporary ban on U.S. diesel exports as prices hover at record highs. NPR's Windsor Johnston reports diesel's averaging about $6.50 a gallon nationwide.
11: Even drivers who never put diesel in their own tanks could still end up paying more at the checkout line. When businesses pay more to move goods, some of that expense gets passed along to consumers. Mark Wolf is with the National Energy Assistance Directors Association.
12: Diesel fuel is essential for trucks, for deliveries, and I think that those prices are being passed on as we speak, and so grocery costs are going up because groceries have to be delivered by trucks.
11: Wolf says perishable foods could be among the first places consumers notice the difference because they're delivered daily. The Trump administration is now weighing a full or partial ban on diesel exports, but some energy officials warn that could push prices higher in parts of the country. Windsor Johnston, NPR News.
7: Major U.S. stock indexes sank today. This is NPR News.
1: And we are live here at KRWG Public Media. I have two special guests with me, Nadia Sykes and Randy Granger, who have braved this monsoon weather we're experiencing. It's a very wet Wednesday out there. And Nadia, why don't you tell the folks at home a little bit about yourself?
13: Hey, well, good afternoon, everybody. Nadia Sykes here. So good to be here, Susan and Randy. So nice to be joining you both. I drove in from Alamogordo. Weather wasn't too bad. I appreciated the rain, the little rain that I encountered on the way here. My windshield wipers worked. They weren't stuck to the windshield. Amazingly, I could not see the Oregon Mountains as I drove here. But I just want to say hello to all of my friends in Alamogordo who promised to be listening this afternoon. I think Susan's going to tell us a little bit about a match that we all might want to participate in as we proceed through All Things Considered.
1: Yes, and Randy, tell us a little bit about who you are.
14: Yeah, hi Susan, hi Nadia. Great to be here. I just love this weather. I made some great green chili stew that I've been enjoying and some cornbread. So, boy, I was so happy. But I couldn't be happier to be here. I've been a longtime supporter of public radio and just so happy to be part of this. What fall celebration, truly, truly one of the best times in New Mexico.
1: Did you bring any of that food with you?
14: I'm sorry, I did not.
1: Oh, darn. This is definitely a time of year when that sounds really yummy.
14: it's perfect with this kind of weather. I feel like this summer has been particularly warm, and I have turtles in my backyard. And let me tell you, when it rains, they go crazy. It's like they're on spring break. They're so happy. They're all wet, and they're swimming, and couldn't be happier.
1: I'm there with you and your turtles.
14: Definitely.
1: It feels like spring. I agree. It feels like spring break. And we're here to celebrate fall and celebrate KRWG. The number to call to be a sustaining member is 1-888-922-5794. Again, that's 1-888-922-5794. You can also go online and donate that way at krwg.org. And thank you.
3: 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I'm Scott Detrow.
4: And I'm Juana Summers. We begin this hour looking ahead to the high-level meeting between President Trump and Chinese leader Xi Jinping tomorrow at the White House. AI's on the agenda, and it's also been the subject of a lot of dire forecasts recently. Leading AI industry voices have thrown out their best estimates of the probability that humanity will be wiped out by powerful AI. One Anthropic employee says it's more than 10% within the next decade, 70% within 3 years from when it opened AI. Jensen Huang offered a different number in an interview with CBS News over the weekend.
15: 2030 is not going to be the end of the world. There is 0% chance that's going to be the end of the world.
4: Huang is the CEO of the chipmaker NVIDIA, which is arguably the most important company in AI. And he's also one of the key figures influencing President Trump's thinking on AI. To talk about what that means for the industry and for all of us, I'm joined now by Stephen Witt. He wrote a biography about Huang and joins me now. Welcome to the program.
16: Thank you for having me.
4: So, Stephen, when President Trump says that the idea of AI taking over the world or destroying humanity is a hoax, that we don't need guardrails, and that AI will instead be the greatest economic development engine in history, how similar is that to Jensen Huang's view?
16: Those are exactly Jensen's talking points. Jensen is now the president's most influential advisor on technology issues. The two have become quite close. They call each other on the phone all the time. Jensen even caught a ride on Air Force One to China. Mm-hmm. So this is really, the president is really listening to Jensen on this.
4: Do you have a sense of how it happened that they got so close? I mean, I remember seeing a clip of Huang taking a call from President Trump on stage during a live event earlier this month.
16: Yeah, I think that was a little bit of a kind of stage managed photo op, but it did happen. Trump wants to be close to Jensen because Jensen is a winner. NVIDIA, Jensen's company, is the most valuable corporation in American history. Even when you adjust for inflation, it is the biggest. Jensen, I think, wants to be near Trump because Trump has so much to offer him. When I interviewed Jensen years ago, he told me that every problem in the world is actually an engineering problem. Hmm. Now, that's true if it's a personal problem, a business problem, or a political problem. You study the inputs, and then you modify the inputs to get the outputs that you want. In this case, I think Jensen has realized that the inputs for Trump are like flattery. Like public flattery, nonstop public flattery. And the outputs are, you know, lifting restrictions on sales of NVIDIA equipment to China and zero regulation on AI.
17: Hearing Kwong's views, they sound pretty optimistic. I wonder, is he an outlier when it comes to the broader AI industry?
16: He's not an outlier. He represents an entire camp of people who think this way. I should say I interview tons of AI people. Most of the hardware people, most of the people who design the networking equipment and the microchips feel like Jensen does. They tend to have a very low sense of risk regarding this technology. They just don't see it. Most of the software people, and especially the more abstract software people who work on neural nets, as well as philosophers and politicians and the public, I should say, do see the risk. So there's a huge split here. This debate has been going on for at least 10 years. Mm-hmm. And we actually now have a lot of data on how AI performs and what it does. And there's still no clarity at all. Neither camp has moved at all.
17: I mean, we can't have this conversation without talking about the dollars and cents of it all. Obviously, Jensen Huang has a strong financial interest in the continued development of frontier AI. I mean, he's selling the chips that power all of these models.
16: Yeah, I mean, sure. If we did a pause on AI, as some have suggested, NVIDIA's stock price would go down, probably a lot. There's also the risk that China can just pull ahead if we stop developing AI. It's hard to get unilateral action.
17: Yeah, let's talk about the China piece of this. Earlier this year, President Trump authorized the sale of some advanced NVIDIA chips to China, which had been banned under the Biden administration. And that would seem at odds with one aspect of AI that Trump does seem to be worried about, which is staying ahead of China in the race for more powerful models. Did Jensen Huang influence that decision to the degree that we know?
16: Oh, for sure. That's Jensen's doing. I mean, Jensen is really the only one who wants to sell his equipment to China. Most of the U.S. kind of State Department and national security apparatus are opposed to it. Jensen has been remarkably good at getting what he wants out of the president.
17: Do you get the sense that he's more influential than someone like a David Sachs, who was Trump's AI czar?
16: Well, you said the word was. I mean, yeah, Jensen's on the phone constantly with Trump. He's at the White House. He'll be at this state dinner with Xi Jinping later this week. And he was at the other state dinner in China in July. And I think Trump's point of view is, look, there was this very famous quote from the 1950s, which was, what's good for General Motors is good for America. Mm-hmm. I think now Jensen has convinced Trump that what's good for NVIDIA is good for America.
17: Thinking ahead to the Trump-Xi visit, what's your opinion? How likely do you think we are to see any sort of ground rules or guardrails agreed to, or even any just like substantive dialogue on this issue?
16: They'll talk about it. They're talking about a hotline. I don't think we're going to see much progress. I think even if Trump wanted to do it, I think it would be a struggle. And I don't think Trump wants to do it. He's very afraid of losing the AI race to China. We're far ahead right now, but it is a real concern. And if we did pause, China would start to catch up to us. And I don't blame the government for not wanting that to happen. So in the end, any kind of regulation we do have to be done in a way that is basically we act, but it also benefits China even without their cooperation. This is why I advocate for something like the NTSB, which does air mm-hmm. crash investigations. If we start publishing reports on how our AIs are going haywire, we can translate those into Chinese and make AI safer around the world. But unfortunately, I'm pessimistic, at least right now, about any kind of international cooperation on this issue.
17: Stephen Witt is the author of The Thinking Machine, Jensen Huang, NVIDIA, and the World's Most Coveted Microchip. Thanks so much for coming on the show.
16: Thank you for having me.
3: Whether or not they decide anything on AI issues, Chinese leader Xi Jinping is heading to the White House to meet President Trump tomorrow. People in the U.S. are engaged in a lot of self-reflection right now, as is often the case during election years. A recent Pew survey showed a majority of Americans think the country's best days are in the past. So what is the perception from America's biggest competitor? NPR China correspondent Jennifer Pak went out in Shanghai to find out.
18: On a sunny Saturday afternoon, half a dozen Chinese professionals gather in central Shanghai to practice English. It's an English-speaking club. Most of them were born in the 1980s and 90s, when China was just starting to open up to the outside world. Participant Julia Wang says she has visited the U.S. for work, Chicago, and thinks it's fine.
19: 就确实是更发达的国家,
18: the U.S. is indeed a more developed country, but compared to China, she says, and specifically Shanghai, I don't think there's a huge difference. Another participant, Cross Jiao, works in IT, an area of competition between China and the U.S. No doubt, he says, the U.S. is at the frontier in AI and other tech. But today, if you compare internet companies in China and the U.S., he says, Chinese firms show a much stronger ability to meticulously iterate and refine their products. Here on the ground, American dominance is fading.
20: So yeah, maybe what we can do while we're waiting for some of the late comments.
18: Seattle native Damon Hansen, who's leading the English discussion group, says attitudes have shifted since he first arrived in China in 2013. Now, he says, fewer Chinese he meets want to study in the U.S. or even visit.
21: And I find this to be true also for my mother-in-law, because I married a Chinese person, and mother-in-law is always, like, worried about violence and guns and stuff, because she sees that on Chinese social media.
18: Chinese public sentiment towards the U.S. has been dipping for the last decade, since Trump was first elected. Nick Zeller is with the Atlanta-based Carter Center, which tracks Chinese public opinion.
5: Chinese people tend to rank the United States

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1: Says he's ready to quit his job as a flight attendant to work in the U.S. He knows a visa is difficult to get. I really like American culture, he says, especially singers like Mariah Carey. I love R&B music. I really want to go to the U.S. He isn't deterred, even after I told him that, just like in China, young people in America are anxious about finding jobs. The sources of anxiety are just different. In China, anxiety comes from intense competition, he says. The effort we put in doesn't match the income we receive. But in the U.S., the anxiety is more about feeling like you're not doing as well as before. And I've met plenty of people like him since Trump's first term, who, if they have the means and visa permitting, still want to go to the U.S. It is contradictory, says Zeller. Chinese people may see the U.S. as a threat to China, as a country.
2: And that has less direct bearing on, do I like U.S. cultural products? Do I want to go to the U.S. to study? The frustration is that both are true.
1: The good news, he says, most Chinese people they survey want their government to cooperate with the U.S. in trade, tech, and security. Jennifer Pak, NPR News, Shanghai.

In other news, we're continuing to follow the story of President Trump's attempt to ban three major news outlets from the White House. Lawyers from CNN, MS Now, and Politico argue their case in federal court today. Elsewhere in today's show, we'll have the latest updates following the hearing, as well as legal analysis of the situation. So stay tuned.

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1: Thanks for joining us on this Wet Wednesday here at KRWG Public Media. It's 418. In Las Cruces and the lower elevations, a 60% chance for more rain tonight, a low of 61. At the Grant County Airport near Silver City, a low of 53 tonight with a slight chance for showers. 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September is Prostate Cancer Awareness Month. 1 in 8 men may face prostate cancer. African-American men, men over 65, and those with family history may have higher risk. Information at mmclc.org. Let's take a look now at that calendar. La Libertad de Fierro in El Paso is having a special free screening. That's with the Texas Coalition to Abolish the Death Penalty at the International Museum of Art, and that starts at 6 p.m. tomorrow evening. And another event on Thursday evening in Silver City is the WMU Cultural Affairs presenting Alida Almeida for Uplifting World Music at the Gardens at Light Hall from 7 to 9. And on Thursday evening, you can also attend the Chris Sanders and Bob Dylan House Concert to support the Tents to Rents program to support folks who are particularly down on their luck right now. That's from 6:30 to 8 p.m. tomorrow night at the Mesilla Valley Community of Hope in Las Cruces. To find out more about these events, go to our website, krwg.org. Coming up in just a few minutes, we'll return to visit with our special guests in the studio. And at 4:44, we have KRWG local news for you about navigating all this flooding in Doniana County. 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
1: And we're back. Thanks for joining us here at KRWG Public Media. I'm here with Nadia Sykes and Randy Granger. Say hello, Nadia.
2: Well, good afternoon, everybody.
1: And say hello, Randy.
3: Good afternoon, everybody.
1: And we're starting off strong with our fall celebration. Nadia, do you want to tell the listeners about...
2: I would be delighted. Right before we came back on the air, we had a pledge. We had a pledge donation from Gigi. Gigi, thank you. Gigi went with the day sponsorship. Our day sponsorships, those are $365. And now Gigi gets to select a day that... It'll be everything Gigi. Whatever she wants to do that day, she'll be able to do as a day sponsor. But better yet, this is a triple match.
1: Right.
2: So thank you, Gigi. That's pretty a pretty incredible way to start out.
1: It is. We're starting out strong here on All Things Considered on this Wednesday afternoon. We have a $10,000 match from a generous member in Las Cruces who is tripling all donations up to $10,000 today, which is why Gigi's day sponsor donation is being tripled. And that is... that's really exciting. And, you know, we hope that more of you want to join and be like Gigi and request a day sponsor. You can call 1-888-922-5794 or go online. 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Randy, I want to ask you, you know, KRWG is a real news source. Where do you get your news?
3: 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They do such a great job of letting me know exactly what I'm going to be expecting, what the forecast is. So KRWG, you know, it goes without saying, is my news source. But, you know, but the reason I listen to public radio is because of the credibility, of the quality of the programming, and especially the value. Now, not everybody can be a day sponsor, so what you're able to do. Maybe this is your first time, maybe you're new to Las Cruces. Maybe you're listening for the weather, trying to see what's going on, what's coming up, so you can plan your day, you can plan your weekend, you can plan your whole week, and that's what KRWG gives you, just that constant source of credibility, of value, and quality radio. So definitely, this is my news source.
1: And what about you, Nadia? Where do you turn to for substantive news?
2: Well, I have to agree with Randy. With regard to the weather, I'm part of the lower elevation. So when I'm listening to the weather forecasts, I pretty much rely on either my phone or KRWG. But I know I'm going to sound like a KRWG snob right now, but I only get my news from KRWG.
1: That's awesome.
2: I live my life by our timing. Get up at 5 o'clock in the morning. At 5 o'clock, I'm listening to the news. At 5:10, I'm hearing the symphony version of the All Things Considered theme song. Then I wait for the bottom of the hour news to hear the headlines. And then the quarter to the hour, I hear the local news. And then back to the top of the hour to hear the headlines once again. But and 10 minutes till, I listen to Marketplace. So I rely on what our folks do. I rely on the local stories. I rely on Noah Race. I rely on Abigail. I rely on Serena to hear what's going on locally. I actually am in Alamogordo, and I spend a lot of time talking to the like-mindeds, the folks who I've met at our coffee clutches, the folks who talk about public radio, the folks who are very involved in what's happening with the news. And where do we go? We go to a source where you can rely upon the information. And one thing I point out to folks when I'm telling them where I get my news, if NPR has not verified a story 100%, they let us know.
3: Absolutely.
2: They let us know so that we're not out there spouting rumor. So I certainly, and I know that sounds like, you know, I'm pretty focused, you know, I'm pretty concerned about what's happening around the world, around the nation, around my community. So I make it a point. I make it a point on a daily basis to listen to KRWG.
1: Well, we really appreciate that, Nadia. And
2: it's a habit.
1: It's a good habit. And also, where do you all turn to for ES alerts?
3: Right, right.
1: Randy, do you...
3: Yeah, that's so important. I have a weather radio, but I keep KRWG on all the time too, and the reason is because you hear that unmistakable sound of that neat, and you know, uh-oh, time to pay attention. And you know, we're really fortunate here in southern New Mexico to have mostly mild weather, but when it gets treacherous or you know possibly dangerous, we certainly need to know that. Like you coming over the St. Augustine Pass during the winter, you need to know about those roads. And we also, and we need to know about if it's going to be flooding, like if we're going to have a wedding or an outdoor party or something. It's just so important to stay informed. But those EAS alerts and everything else that's important to you would not happen without public radio coming into wherever you are. You might be in your car driving home from work. Maybe you're cooking dinner. Maybe you're getting the kids ready for their homework. Whatever you're doing, you know that we are your companion 24 hours a day. That beautiful classical music. Sometimes when I can't sleep, I'll just put that on and I'll just think, oh, you know, I'm just so grateful for that too. But it's a constant source. And well, somebody has to pay for it. And so we appreciate your support. We appreciate the day's sponsors. We appreciate you upgrading your membership. Maybe you've been coasting on this great one and we appreciate every single penny, but maybe it's time to think about, can I give a little bit more? I'm doing okay now. Maybe I can give a little bit more. Maybe I can gift it to somebody. Maybe I can be a day sponsor myself, which I've been a day sponsor myself. It's a great way to let people know about what's going on.
1: And if you're a day sponsor, you get to triple the amount thanks to the generous match, $10,000 match from a generous member in Las Cruces. Also, I want to give a quick shout out to Lorenzo's Italian Restaurant, who's providing us with dinner tonight, 1753 East University Avenue. Also, Nessa's Cafe, who provided us with breakfast, and El Vagon, who provided us with lunch. And yesterday, Valley Pizza and Valley Care Wellness Center Organic Juice Bar at 3100 West Picacho, who also provided us with dinner. And, you know, the food support, it really keeps us all going here at KRWG during our fall celebration and enables us to feed our guests and also for the rest of us to also be able to keep our energy up and while we are live and on the air. So we really do appreciate that. And Nadia, when you're driving on US 70, do you listen for the traffic alerts on KRWG because they close that
2: road? Oh, absolutely, absolutely. If in the event I'm coming over to Las Cruces, I listen in the morning to see if there are any road closures, or in the afternoon, if there are any road closures. So, yes. I, you know, one of the things that we haven't touched on is the fact that if you rely on something the way I do, and the way I know a lot of people do, we're kind of owners. We're kind of owners of that information. We want to make sure it's there. We want to be able to depend on the reliability. And what a great way to reinforce the fact that we're owners.
1: Yes,
2: and by donating.
1: Yes,
2: we donate, and now we're a big part of this. And I'm so glad we're here.

0: It's All Things Considered from NPR News. I'm Scott Detrow.
1: And I'm Juana Summers. Seth MacFarlane, the creator of Family Guy, says the Muppets are underrated.
2: Those first three movies in particular, probably because they're Muppet movies, never get the credit they deserve. They're some of the best film musicals of that decade.
0: He has recorded a new album singing Muppets music as jazz standards.
1: First this news.
3: Live from NPR News in Culver City, California, I'm Dwayne Brown. A Costa Rican migrant has died in ICE custody, making him the 58th detainee to die at a detention facility since President Trump returned to office. NPR's Vanessa Romo reports.
4: Carlos Jose Marchena died on September 18th, according to ICE officials, who told NPR that Marchena was found unresponsive by staff at the Wynn Correctional Center. He was eventually transferred to a nearby hospital, but despite life-saving efforts, the 36-year-old could not be revived. The official cause of death remains pending further medical examination. But Marchena's sister told Costa Rican news outlets that her brother said he was denied adequate medical care and sufficient food and water to help control his diabetes. She says he complained of chest pains just hours before he died. ICE says Marchena received proper medical care. An immigration judge ordered him removed from the U.S. in July following two criminal convictions and an arrest for assault. Vanessa Romo, NPR News.
3: In New York, disgraced movie mogul Harvey Weinstein was sentenced to 15 years in prison today for a felony sex crime after his conviction in 2020 was overturned by the state's highest court. A second jury found Weinstein guilty again at retrial last year. He was convicted of sexually assaulting Mimi Haley, who was a TV production assistant at the time. She says the sentence is fair.
5: It doesn't go away. It's happened, and it's going to stay with me to some degree. But I expect that this is the last time I'm here doing this and that I can just move on with my life. So, yeah, I'm looking forward to that.
3: In a separate case, Weinstein was convicted of rape and sexual assault here in Los Angeles. If both cases are upheld, he faces a total of 31 years in prison. On Wall Street, stocks fell across the board today. You're listening to NPR News. Israeli authorities say a Palestinian attack has seriously wounded the son of Israel's ambassador to the U.S. NPR's Daniel Estrin has more.
6: The Israeli army says a Palestinian driver rammed a car into a group of security forces checking vehicles at a checkpoint in the West Bank. Israeli forces shot and killed the driver. The soldier wounded in the attack is the son of Israeli ambassador to the U.S., Yechiel Leiter. He said on X that his son is being treated in a hospital and, quote, needs a miracle. The ambassador's other son was killed in 2023 as a soldier fighting in the Gaza War. It's an especially tense moment in the West Bank. Earlier this week, a Palestinian gunman killed an Israeli settler. There's been a wave of Israeli settler violence against Palestinians, and Israel has deployed large numbers of troops in the West Bank, fearing an explosion of violence ahead of national elections next month. Daniel Estrin, NPR News, Tel Aviv.
3: With just 40 days to go before the midterm elections, many people say they want to vote for candidates bringing new ideas and change instead of experience and a track record. The latest NPR PBS Marist poll also looks at how President Trump is faring with voters. Nearly 53% of registered voters say they will back a Democrat for Congress this fall. On Wall Street, the Dow lost 352 points. This is NPR.
7: 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We've got our special guest in the studio with us, helping us to celebrate fall celebration. 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
9: From NPR News, this is All Things Considered. I'm Juana Summers.
10: And I'm Scott Detrow. A historic Hollywood merger between Paramount Skydance and Warner Brothers Discovery got another step closer to reality this week after Paramount settled a lawsuit filed by 12 states and the Writers Guild of America. California Attorney General Rob Bonta, who led the lawsuit, defended the settlement to Morning Edition's A. Martinez on Tuesday.
11: We landed at this deal, resolving our antitrust concerns and making very significant commitments that support workers' jobs, the economy, our state, and our country.
10: But many people within the industry are not happy, and that includes writer and showrunner Michael Schur, a key person behind The Office, Parks and Recreation, and The Good Place. Welcome to All Things Considered.
12: Thank you for having me.
10: Let me read back to you a social media post that you wrote about all of this. You wrote, by the time this merger ruins HBO, destroys WB, gets 5,000 people fired, moves production overseas, and guts the quality of the movies the new studio makes, most people will have forgotten how fast the AGs caved and how little they got in this deal. Writers will not. Attorney General Bonta's response is, this is going to be good for jobs, this is going to be good for workers. Why, to you, is he wrong?
12: Well, if you look what he actually secured, it's incredibly minimal, in my opinion, and very easily workaroundable. You know, there are things like, well, they're going to distribute 30 movies a year. Well, distribute isn't make. Distribute could mean you buy a movie for a dollar on the independent market and then release it in theaters for a week or something. And that counts as a movie you've distributed. The actual production commitments are pretty minimal. They agreed to increase their production expenditure by, I think, $300 million a year. Well, the last Mission Impossible movie cost $291 million to make. So they're essentially saying, we'll make one more giant action movie per year. Mm-hmm. And if you go down the line of everything that was agreed to and secured, these things are only meaningful if they're enforced. And there's very little to indicate who's enforcing the new rules, who is going to go after them if they don't abide by them.
10: The guilds are a little split here. The Directors Guild put out a pretty enthusiastic statement of support about this settlement. Why do you think they view things so differently than the writers do?
12: Well, I do not want to speak ill of my fellow union members or their leadership. I will only say that when the Writers Guild met and talked about this internally, our instantaneous conclusion was that this is a disaster for all artists, not just writers. For all of the people whose livelihoods depend on production in Hollywood, these mergers are never good. We saw this happen 7 years ago when Disney and Fox merged. Things did not get better for anyone. They didn't get better for writers. They didn't get better for directors or actors or craftspeople or, you know, Teamsters or anybody. Mm-hmm. Because the simple truth is that when two giant companies merge, there's a lot of redundancy. The company has taken on an enormous amount of debt in order to finance the purchase. And when you have a lot of debt and there's redundancies, you fire people and you reduce production. So again, I'm not privy to any discussions in the Directors Guild. Mm-hmm. All I know is that the instantaneous conclusion from the Writers Guild was these mergers are bad. They're bad for artists. They're bad for craftspeople. They're bad for consumers. They're essentially bad for every single person except for the billionaires at the very top who are going to personally profit to an extraordinary degree by this corporate merger.
10: A lot of the focus and conversation has been about what this means for the film industry. Can you tell me specifically about your worries for television?
12: Well, that's the problem, right? Is the center of the antitrust proposed lawsuit was on film. And if you look at what was agreed to by the attorneys general, none of it has to do with television production. That wasn't, to be fair, their focus. Their focus was on film and what it meant, you know, antitrust for film. But it's worse for television. I mean, there are more writers employed in television than there are in movies currently. And there's no commitment for new television production. There's no commitment for, you know, additional spending or distribution or anything. And that's really bad. I mean, if you really break it down to its essence, I'm a writer, right? I have an idea. I go and pitch the idea to Paramount Plus, and then I pitch it to CBS, and then I pitch it to HBO Max, and then I pitch it to, you know, whoever else. Well, now all of those places are owned by the same company. There's only one door to knock on. So, you know, as the number of potential landing spots for your project keeps decreasing through these mergers, it gets harder and harder to sell anything. There's, you know, a half a dozen places left when there used to be 25. I mean, it, you know, even if they're independent outlets, they're still owned by the same parent company. They're not going to fight each other over these ideas. So it's just an increasingly small pond that writers are swimming around in. And again, I think the same could be said of actors and directors. It's just the number of projects is going to get smaller and smaller, and that's less and less opportunity for steady employment.
10: Michael Schur is a writer and showrunner. Thank you so much for talking to us about this.
12: My pleasure. Thank you.
9: A majority of the American public wants Congress to regulate AI, but as policymakers try to make informed decisions, Senate lawmakers are barred from using all but the most basic AI tools. NPR's Eric McDaniel has the story.
13: Senate staff have access to three AI chat interfaces, but in an apparent effort to balance innovation with risk, the Senate has not currently authorized any of the more advanced AI tools. The tools at the center of regulatory discussions in Washington, as well as the public debate, prompted in part by AI industry leaders' own warnings. Here's Anthropic co-founder Jack Clark speaking to Morning Edition last week.
14: We're not saying that the threat to the world is here today. We're saying we've seen warning shots.
13: These more capable models allow agents powered by advanced AI models to complete tasks autonomously. They can be powered by models of varying capabilities. Adam Kovacevich, the founder and CEO of Center Left Technology Industry Policy Group Chamber of Progress, is worried.
15: Right now, you've got lawmakers writing rules for technology they, in many cases, never even used. And that's a problem.
13: Daniel Schumann, the executive director of the American Governance Institute, a nonpartisan think tank focused on strengthening government institutions, notes that there are real safety risks that come with these technologies.
16: The use of tools and technologies that have the possibility of exfiltrating data elsewhere are a significant risk, but those concerns are not the best reason for the non-approval of certain technologies.
13: A spokesman for the Senate committee that oversees internal tech policy said in a statement to NPR that offices should have access to AI tools, but that it's critical that they are adopted with, quote, adequate safety and security checks. Meanwhile, it seems that some offices are moving ahead on their own. Senator Bernie Marino, Republican of Ohio, spoke to technology news show MTS Live and said they have an AI staffer named Albert.
17: It's great for research, things that would normally take somebody a long period of time to kind of vet. I personally would like to be using it a lot more, but unfortunately the Senate has some crazy rules about how we're allowed to deploy it, how we're not allowed to deploy it.
13: Marino's office didn't answer NPR about if the technology complies with the chamber's rules, but a Senate staffer who spoke on the condition of anonymity because they're not authorized to discuss the chamber's cybersecurity policies said advanced tools are being vetted for specific use cases. No timeline was offered for that review. Eric McDaniel, NPR News, Washington.

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1: Now for KRWG News, it's 444. This is Susan Morey. Heavy rains around the region have area first responders on alert for potential life-threatening situations. Casey Counts talked about that with Doniana County Emergency Manager Amanda Bowen. Here's a portion of their conversation.
2: Tell me about the ways that Doniana County has prepared for some of those areas like Vado, like Rincon, where we know we have those problem spots.
3: Sure. So Doniana County works all year on mitigation projects to ensure that we can do as much as possible to make floodwaters less of an impact to our community members as possible, that our flood commission works round the clock trying to improve all of the flood infrastructure. Specifically, they've been working in Vado, La Union in the previous years, Hatch. There's a lot of infrastructure improvements that have been taking place that happen all the time. Those tend to take a long time to implement, to go from planning phase to actual execution and completion can sometimes take 5 years or longer if funding isn't available. But those are things that have kind of are started big picture a long time out. Mm-hmm. Closer to a rainy season like this as the monsoons are about to hit, we do a lot of prep and planning with our residents. We try to push out information about what you should do in a flood incident, things you can do at your home to prepare and make sure that our residents know what kinds of things that they can plan for. And so things like that are, you know, sandbag distributions. Mm-hmm. And stuff like that, letting the community know how to use those sandbags appropriately, and then prepping our partners that help during the response phase.
2: Yeah, let's talk about some of those partners. What kinds of resources, you know, are at the ready around the county to respond to these types of situations?
3: Our responders are really amazing. We have not only our typical first responders who are out in the field, whether it be police, sheriff's department, the firefighters, the Missy Valley Search and Rescue Team, but we also have specialty teams throughout the county that do swift water rescue training as well. And those guys are at the ready and have they prep for these kinds of things. They actually deploy out to other communities in support as well. And so they're constantly doing training, ensuring their equipment is up to date. And so for us, preparedness with those responders is really reaching out, ensuring that they have everything they need, and making sure that all the connections and contacts are made in advance.
2: We think of fire stations and community centers as kind of those places to go for resources like sandbags. Is that going to be the case for folks across the county, or are there some specific points where you would want people to go for those kinds of things?
3: Sandbags are available right now at the fire stations, both in the city of Las Cruces and in the greater county. The county staffed fire stations have sandbags at them, as well as some of the communities have them in specific locations. Anthony City Hall, Hatch City Hall has them, as well as La Union has them at their water department.
2: I think we think of people trying to drive through flooded roadways as one of those, you know, number one hazards, right? So we know better. Right? We know it, but what happens to us when we approach that intersection and you know, I've got to get home, and so we try to drive through it. Let's take someone, you know, beyond just, you know, turn around, don't drown. Beyond that, how do we get our heads in the right space to do the right thing?
3: Well, I think sometimes it's tempting just to try to chance it. See, maybe you're underestimating the depth of water, but any water that's running over the roadway can move vehicles. And so it's better to turn around. It's better to return to high ground, make sure that you are keeping, are in the safest place possible so you don't become part of a rescue. But if you can't see to the bottom of the puddle, you probably shouldn't be driving across it, even if a vehicle in front of you was able to. Mm. If it is swift-moving water, you want to steer clear of that altogether.
2: All right. What else do you want people to know about the next couple of days, just to stay safe, and how to get resources if they need them?
3: I would say that stack up on sandbags, put those in doorways. We're not trying to make a fortress around your property. We're just trying to protect water from coming into your home. So pick those up at a fire station or at a local hardware store near you. Go ahead and put those at doorways and entrances. Then if you do notice that water is starting to accumulate near you, go ahead and move to high ground and wait it out there. If we have problem areas, we will be opening some evacuation centers. So those will be pushed out to cell phones via an alert. So be on the notice for alerts. Heed any emergency warnings. If someone comes to your door, please do relocate with them. That way we can make sure that everybody stays safe. We don't want any property to be affected, but we'd rather property be affected and our people be safe if at all possible.
2: Well, Amanda Bowen, thanks so much again for taking the time to help share this important information. We appreciate it.
3: Thank you very much. I appreciate your help.
1: Amanda Bowen is emergency manager for Doniana County. You can find her full conversation with Casey Counts and some additional safety information from the New Mexico Department of Transportation at krwg.org.

0: Hello, hello. We are here at KRWG Public Media. I'm Susan Morey, and I have two rock star guests with me. Say hello, Randy.
1: Hey, everybody.
0: And say hello, Nadia.
2: Well, hello, everybody, particularly people in Alamogordo. We haven't heard from you.
0: That's right. But we have heard from a couple of we've gotten a couple of donations in just the last few minutes.
2: Right, you're right, Susan. Randy, we started out the last hour with a day sponsor. Somebody called in to be a day sponsor. And before we came on the air just now, George from right here in Las Cruces, he's been a member and decided to go ahead and upgrade his membership. So, George, thank you very much.
0: And of course, any contribution right now, there's a $10,000 match on the table from a very generous member, a KRWG member in Las Cruces, and that is tripling all donations. So George's donation will be tripled thanks to that match. And also, Randy, you had
2: Gigi. She became a day sponsor, which means that her day sponsor membership has been tripled as well, which made that a really good contribution to KRWG.
0: Right. And did we have a third contribution? No? Just one? I thought we had two.
1: We would love to have a third.
0: Yeah, that's right. We want more.
2: Not that we're aware of now, but I know that when Liz has it ready for us, she will bring it in, because one of the things we really like to do is thank people on the air.
0: Right.
1: Absolutely.
0: So. Absolutely. And the number to call is 1-888-922-5794. That 5794 is easy to remember because it actually stands for KRWG. You can also go online and donate that way. That makes it really easy, krwg.org. But if you want to make the phone call, we're happy to hear from you. We love to hear from our listeners and our members and anyone who wants to be a new member. And again, that number is 888-922-5794. Randy, you are a musician.
1: Yes.
0: And I know you were just talking to one of our amazing hosts here, Emily Gatta, who is our host of Fiesta.
1: That's right.
0: And talk about how much you appreciate Emily.
1: It's so rare anymore that you have live personalities, live people. We used to call them DJs, but so many radio stations have moved to satellite feeds. And in fact, many radio stations, there isn't anyone in the actual building. It's all automated. So the fact that we have Leora Zeitlin, the fact that we have Emily Guerra on Fiesta teaching us bilingually, just the way that her brain must process things is just incredible. And she features Latin music from the Americas, but she also features a lot of local people, a lot of people from El Paso, from Las Cruces, from Alamogordo, from Silver City, that have made recordings and have been in her studio singing to her and play with their music. I don't know where else you're going to get that golden opportunity. And she is an award-winning broadcaster and journalist. Just, you know, she's going to have to get a new house for all of her awards. And she's been a dear friend, both at the radio station and outside of the radio station, because we're a community. And I'd like to say that you are the you in public radio. And one of the things that we do have is we have community. Everyone in Las Cruces, in the Mesilla Valley, in this area, we're all part of something. Maybe we volunteer at hospice. Maybe we, the causes of animals is our speciality. Maybe we're storytellers. No matter what community that you're a part of, you're going to know somebody. And we all converge at this great water fountain that is called KRWG, you know, that great water cooler where everybody talks about things. And they'll say, hey, did you hear that story? You know, that great story. And, you know, being a musician, I, of course, work with my ears, and I've recorded just tons of albums, both for myself and for other people. And one of the things that I appreciate about radio, you know, we just had that anniversary of 9/11. Now, public radio was there at 9/11, and you know, when it happened, and the way that they tell stories is by giving you the sounds of the fire trucks, the interviews with people who were there, the interviews of people crying, the crunch of the gravel underneath your feet. it's an audio picture that they're sending you, and it paints a picture for you that puts you there and takes you there. And for me, there is nothing more valuable than that, because it lets my imagination go somewhere and create this whole scene. And I think that is so valuable and something that we have to ensure has a future. And the way it ensures a future is becoming a sustaining member. All you have to do is go to the website or call that phone number, and you sign up to become a sustaining member. You don't have to worry about it. It just automatically comes out of whatever account that you're comfortable being a part of. But definitely, without you, we wouldn't be here.
0: Right. And, you know, in the era of AI, we're all real people here.
1: Absolutely.
0: And the news is created by real people. We're written by real people. We don't use AI to write our stories or to, you know, I'm a real person on the radio.
1: I can vouch. We're all
2: both,
1: three.
2: We all are. You know, I was going to say, as Randy was speaking, Randy, those are some very nice analogies, first of all. But many, many years ago, when I moved to this area, when I moved to New Mexico, that's back in the days. And you might remember when we all carried around little books that had all the public radio stations in it. We'd look through our little book. Nothing was online to find the closest public radio station. I remember moving to Alamogordo and being so delighted that KRWG was able to be picked up in Alamogordo. And I started listening to all the programming I was used to, but I found the 7 p.m. time slot with Emily Guerra. And for a while, and I hope you can relate to this, I thought I could speak Spanish. Because she's so good at speaking English, speaking Spanish, translating everything. And I'm thinking, I am good at this. But I just found that so delightful. And I have been a fangirl now for, you know, well over 22 years. Mm. I love listening to the music. And to, you know, when it becomes 7 o'clock and I start hearing cumbia and you know, party music, I really do enjoy that. But Randy, you're talking just now about the fact that the stories that we get to hear on KRWG, the stories in This American Life, Hidden Brain, the different stories that have been recorded with the sound effects are also like dessert to me. I mean, that is not easy to do. Look at Ira Glass and how many awards he has won for being able to, you know, distill the audio and the video and put it together so that I have a movie in my head when I listen to him. And it's just a wonderful thing. And because of that, I always encourage people, become a member, listen with regularity, get to know public radio, become a member, become a sustaining member.
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0: There is a possibility of more rain on the way this evening. 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I will be quizzing them on the fun fact at 5 here in just a little bit. 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
5: Is the United Nations still relevant?
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5: It's Wednesday, September 23rd, and this is All Things Considered from NPR News. I'm Juana Summers.
6: And I'm Scott Detrow. We'll bring you the latest from the General Assembly, where behind the scenes, diplomats are working to find a way to de-escalate the war.
7: I think the fundamental challenge, and it's really at the core of what Iran needs to decide, do they want to be a country or do they want to be a revolution?
5: And we speak to a ProPublica journalist about the connections between a defense contractor and Senator Susan Collins and how the FBI was at one time looking into it.
8: I think this story gives a rare backroom take on all of the sort of mechanisms and hydraulics of how money buys influence here in D.C.
6: First, this newscast.
9: Live from NPR News in Washington, I'm Ryland Barton. A federal judge appeared inclined today to order the White House to restore the White House press passes of journalists from CNN, MS Now, and Politico. U.S. District Court Judge Timothy Kelly said that, according to precedent, it was clear that President Trump violated the news outlet's constitutional right of due process when he banned their journalists from the White House. NPR's David Folkenflik has more.
10: So even the president has acknowledged ahead of this hearing that he thought it was likely he would lose and indicated he would appeal. He said so on Truth Social. But he's enabled us all to be talking about this. This is a real issue with First Amendment implications, right, as well as due process implications. And yet we're not talking so much about how the war is going, whether or not gas is and oil are getting out through the Straits of Hormuz. We're not talking about his underwater approval ratings. We're not talking about Republicans who are in tight races running away from him. We're not talking about the economy. Right now, that may be a net plus for the president, even as in court at the moment, he's on the back foot.
9: NPR's David Folkenflik reporting. Ukrainian President Volodymyr Zelensky told the UN today that Russia's war will soon spread to other parts of Europe and called on allies to force the Kremlin to end the war before another brutal winter. NPR's Joanna Kakissis reports.
11: Zelensky said that more than 248,000 Russian soldiers had been killed or wounded in Ukraine over the last 8 months.
12: We have an archive of drone videos, showing thousands and thousands of Russians losing their lives in kill zones.
11: Zelensky also detailed how Russia's war is hurting the world. He talked about grain shortages, rising fuel prices, and the race to develop even more lethal drone warfare.
12: As early as next year, there is already a real possibility that AI, not only people, will begin to decide what happens on the battlefield.
11: We need peace, he said, before we reach that point. Joanna Kakissis, NPR News, Kyiv.
9: There's growing concern that President Trump could deploy National Guard troops around polling locations. That's despite laws barring such action, as NPR's Kat Lonsdorf reports.
13: A growing number of Democratic lawmakers, retired military leaders, and civil society organizations are seeking assurance from the Trump administration that the military will not be deployed to polling places, while also preparing for such a move to occur. Having federal troops or armed agents near the polls is clearly barred by federal law. But President Trump and several other key officials have recently sidestepped direct lines of questioning around the issue. And Trump has already shown a willingness to deploy the military domestically, particularly the National Guard. Meanwhile, voting officials across the country say they plan on administering the midterms as usual and are assuring voters there are plans in place if federal agents do show up to the polls. Kat Lonsdorf, NPR News.
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0: And we're back. Hello. Happy Wednesday to all of our listeners out there. I'm Susan Morey. Thank you for joining us for All Things Considered here on KRWG Public Media. And we're also involved in fall celebration. We're celebrating fall and we're celebrating KRWG. And I have two rock star guests in the studio with me. Randy, say hello.
1: I hope everybody's staying nice and dry.
0: And Nadia, say hello.
2: Well, good afternoon, everybody.
0: And it's time for our fun fact at five. If you're a regular listener, you know that usually we have, I've already given you the fun fact at five question by now, but we're going to play a little game with our guests and see if they can answer the fun fact at five question. This is a question I've asked in the past. We'll see if they've really been listening.
2: On the spot, huh?
0: Yeah, on the spot, that's right. What rock band inspired not one, but two video games?
2: Oh, no. Susan, I don't know that.
1: Devo?
0: Journey.
2: Journey. And what video games were they?
0: They were both inspired by the Escape album. In fact, one of the video games was the first to play the rock music as part of the video game. It sounds really terrible. You can actually find it online, but it, because it was the first to do it, they didn't, you know, it wasn't very good at that stage. But yeah, that was the first video game inspired by a rock band.
1: Well, okay. I am a Luddite. I've never played a video game. So. Sorry.
2: I was going to say.
1: But I love Journey.
2: My video game days ended at Ms. Pac-Man.
0: So I got another question for you. I'll give you a second chance here.
2: Okay.
0: Which world leader got to take four hats with them into exile?
2: Nothing like silence on the radio. I can't think of it. You've put me on the spot again.
1: I don't suppose it was Napoleon.
0: You got it right. Okay. Yeah, that's right. Napoleon. He had a thing for hats.
1: Yeah.
0: And he was able, they allowed him to, yeah, that's right. Randy's got on a hat. And they allowed him to take four of them with him when he was exiled to St.
14: NPR News. I'm Juana Summers in Washington.
15: And I'm Mary Louise Kelly at the headquarters of the United Nations. I'm standing actually looking up at the UN flag flapping in the wind above us. It is sky blue, the UN emblem in the middle of it in white, and the UN emblem, of course, is a map of the world with a pair of olive branches around it, symbol of peace. It's got me thinking back to 1945, October 1945, and the founding of the UN. The whole point was to try to maintain peace, maintain international security. Leaders were trying to figure out, how do we prevent another world war like the one we just lived through? Well, you can stand here now, and there's protesters on one side of the street, democracy in action. You can watch diplomats streaming in the entrance gates on my other side, gathering for this year's General Assembly, and you can wonder, did the experiment work out? And is the UN still relevant? We've got an American diplomat who spent many hours at the UN on the line now to consider that with us. Susan Rice served as U.S. ambassador to the UN under President Obama. Today she's a few blocks away from me here in a gridlocked New York City. Susan Rice, good to speak with you.
16: Good to be with you, Mary Louise.
15: So let's go straight to the is the UN still relevant question. We've been reporting here all week, and clearly many, maybe most of the world's leaders are here. They show up, but a lot of the action seems to be on the sidelines, not in the General Assembly. And, you know, if the original founding lofty goal was global peace, it feels like we're about as far from that as it is possible to be.
16: We are far from that. And when the President of the United States, the country that was the driving force behind the founding of the UN, stands up before the General Assembly, as President Trump did yesterday, and calls for the annihilation of another country, we underscore just how far we've strayed from the founding vision of the UN. But, Mary Louise, its relevance can't be dismissed totally. I would say it is barely still relevant, most importantly because its operational humanitarian agencies are delivering life-saving assistance to millions and millions around the world, whether refugees, people starving, people suffering from Ebola. There's so many ways in which the UN is doing work that no one else can replace. And in New York, however, at the Security Council, the body that's supposed to make all of the most important decisions about war and peace, the major countries, the permanent members, remain at odds. And so the toughest issues like Ukraine, like Gaza, like Iran, like North Korea, can't be dealt with adequately.
15: Yeah. I've said many, if not most, of the world's leaders are here. I'll note that the Chancellor of Germany skipped it, the Prime Minister of India skipped it, the President of South Africa skipped it, and I'm wondering what should it tell us that probably the most closely watched meeting of world leaders this week, during the middle of the General Assembly, it's not even in New York, but in Washington, where President Trump is hosting China's Xi Jinping.
16: Well, that has the potential to be an important summit meeting. It's the first time a Chinese president has come to the United States since 2015. And the Chinese leader almost never does come to New York to address the General Assembly. So that itself is not so surprising. But this summit meeting really ought to be tackling the toughest issues facing the world today, top of the list being the grave risks posed by rapidly accelerating artificial intelligence, as well as what's going on in Ukraine, what's going on in the Middle East, and many other regions of shared interest, most notably the Asia Pacific. So I hope that what we'll see out of this summit is more than just pomp and ceremony. It's already rather puzzling that the President of the United States is giving so many diplomatic gestures of over-kindness, some might say, to Xi Jinping, including meeting him at the airport, which American presidents never do. The Chinese yeah. never reciprocate in the same way. There's so many ways to fly over. It's all pomp, but it needs to be substance because the issues are hugely pressing.
15: Stay with AI, since you raised it. It will, we anticipate, be something that Presidents Trump and Xi discuss. It's also high on the agenda, if not top of the agenda, at the UN this year. The tech industry leaders were here briefing an emergency meeting of the Security Council about AI. What is the role of the United Nations as all of us try to figure out what guardrails there should be on this technology?
16: Well, I think it's important to underscore that so many recent developments inside the AI companies have demonstrated very clearly that there are some extremely proximate risks to AI rapidly improving at the rate that it's going. There is the risk that AI can be misused by terrorists or other nefarious actors for biological weapons attacks, for other weapons of mass destruction. There's the risk that AI can escape human control and do very dangerous things. So this needs to be tackled. The Security Council could pass a resolution banning, for example, recursive self-improvement, calling for safeguards and pre-deployment and post-deployment testing. But
15: would
16: I
15: it
16: think
15: have
16: the most
15: teeth?
16: Important
15: I'm just
16: action,
15: thinking, forgive my jumping
16: yeah,
15: in.
16: Good
15: I,
16: question.
15: I'm just
16: good
15: the Security
16: question.
15: Council has struggled to address, you know, conflicts
16: exactly.
15: like the wars in Ukraine and Gaza and now Iran.
16: It would not have teeth in the sense of it being enforceable. And that's why what happens in Washington matters so much. But it would have teeth in terms of creating a standard and underscoring the importance that the countries of the world attached to dealing with this issue. But I think it's in Washington, Mary Louise, where the focus ought to be.
15: Interesting. And that brings us back full circle to the relevance of the UN and what the takeaway from this closely watched meeting of world leaders here will be for UNGA Week. We've been speaking with Susan Rice, former National Security Advisor and former ambassador to the UN, both under President Obama. Thank you very much.
16: Thanks, Mary Louise.
5: Now let's hear more about what happened at the UN today. A day after President Trump warned that he could annihilate Iran if they don't make a deal, Iran's president took the podium, and he called the U.S. a terrorist state. Behind the scenes, though, diplomats are scrambling to find some way to de-escalate the war, which has upended global trade. NPR's Michelle Kellerman reports.
17: Iranian President Masoud Pezeshkian painted his country as a victim, holding up pictures of the supreme leader killed in the first days of the U.S. and Israeli war against Iran, and of schoolgirls killed in a strike on a school that the Pentagon is still investigating.
18: Those who are terrorists and train and protect terrorists describe us as such. We have only defended ourselves. We are not terrorists.
17: Speaking through an interpreter, he said Iran would not bow its head to a bully, and he painted President Trump as a threat to the international order.
18: We must not allow the 21st century to go back to an era of only the powerful and the bullying powers and the hegemons. We must not build a world in which military power replaces politics and negotiations.
17: Secretary of State Marco Rubio says Iran can't lecture the world about human rights given its brutal crackdown on protesters earlier this year before the U.S. and Israel launched the war.
19: I think slaughtering 10,000 of your own people in protests is a violation of the UN. I hope it's a violation of the UN principles. I think sponsoring terrorist organizations in the region to attack your neighbors, attack energy infrastructure, attack civilian sites, is a violation of the UN system. So I don't know what standing Iran has to lecture anyone on human rights or the international system when they habitually violate it.
17: On the sidelines of the UN General Assembly, U.S. and Iranian negotiators have been holding talks through mediators. Rubio did not give details, but says President Trump wants to make a deal that would end Iran's nuclear ambitions.
19: I think the fundamental challenge, and it's really at the core of what Iran needs to decide, do they want to be a country or do they want to be a revolution?
17: Rubio spoke to reporters after meeting Russia's foreign minister, Sergei Lavrov, to discuss another war that has global implications. Ukraine has offered to pause attacks on Russia's oil and gas industry if Russia stops bombarding Ukraine's energy grids ahead of winter.

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1: On into the war, and he raised concerns about Russia violating NATO airspace.
2: The spreading of this conflict is unacceptable. It is dangerous. And I appreciate many of the remarks and speeches today in supporting our efforts. Hasn't always been that way, frankly, but in supporting our efforts to try to end this war before it spreads out of control.
1: He says global food and energy markets are at stake. The same is true in the Persian Gulf, where the U.S. still has not spelled out a clear endgame. Michelle Kellerman, NPR News, New York.

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1: It's 5:18. Thanks for joining us here at KRWG Public Media. There is a limited number of sandbags, 5 per vehicle, available at Las Cruces Fire Station 1201 East Picacho and at Las Cruces Public Works 1501 East Hadley Avenue. Due to heavy rainfall and flooding, some roads around Doniana County are closed. Salopec Road from 478 to Dos Lobos Road, San Antonio Street and Visnaga Street in La Union, Pereira Street in Chamberino, and Doniana Road from Luan Hill to Embarcadero Road. In Las Cruces and the lower elevations, a low of 61 tonight, a 60% chance for precipitation. Tomorrow, a 40% chance for rain and a high of 76. At the Grant County Airport near Silver City, a slight chance for rain, a low of 53. And tomorrow, a high of 74, breezy with a slight chance for rain. 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At 5:44, we have regional and local news ahead for you with a look at the federal response to New Mexico's flooding, a change in how ICE is handling detainees, and the Doniana County Commission choosing to leave vacant Representative Joanne Ferrari's seat. Stay tuned for that.
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1: And we've been sitting here eating pizza, so we're a little we're a little discombobulated here. I'm Susan Morey. Thank you for joining us. And I have Nadia. Say hello, Nadia Sykes.
3: Well, hello, everybody.
1: And Randy Granger. Say hello.
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1: And they are here to help us celebrate fall and celebrate KRWG. Nadia, we got another donation.
3: We did. You know, talk about celebrating. We've got great pizza from Lorenzo's. And then lo and behold, Liz brought us in another donation, this from Silver City. So what it did is it inspired us to kind of greet all the other cities in the area, but most

0: mostly to thank Lorraine. Lorraine from Silver City, we want to thank you. We really appreciate the fact that you're listening and you find it as valuable as we, and you've called in and made your donation to KRWG. We appreciate it greatly. Thank you.
1: And, you know, we would like to see other communities around our broadcast region stepping up. Randy, what do you have to say about that?
2: Well, I really love hearing from people from Silver City, of course, but how about somebody from Fayetteville or Deming or Kingston or even Hillsboro or Truth or Consequences? Or I have friends in Alamogordo, great people. How about Aztec? How about Thule, if I can get away with calling it that?
0: You can.
2: Yeah, you listen because you value your time and because you value what goes into your ears and you value what you listen to. So it's wonderful to hear from you.
1: And we have a $10,000 match. 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And, you know, while we were eating pizza, I've got two podcast nerds here with me, and they were talking, Nadia and Randy were talking about their favorite podcasts. Nadia, why don't you start us off by talking about your favorite podcasts on KRWG?
0: And aren't we lucky? We have the opportunity on KRWG. The programming includes podcasts like The Moth.
1: Yeah.
0: The Moth we hear over the weekend. How about This American Life? Ira Glass, very award-winning. In fact, he received a Peabody Award for some of the podcasts that he does. Incredible podcast. Not only that, though, we've got Reveal. We've got Hidden Brain. We've got podcasts, something for everybody. But I like them all, and I make it a point to listen to all of the podcasts on KRWG. They're very quality, they're very good, very enjoyable.
1: Do you remember a particular favorite one?
0: Of the ones I mentioned, I would have to say that some of the Ira Glass podcasts, early day Ira Glass, when he would actually go into like abandoned houses. Remember when he would do that? And then look at, investigate, talk about the things that they would find in a house that had been where people had just picked up and moved on. And they were older places that hadn't been investigated. And it was just very interesting to hear his take on that. Or what one they did recently where they actually talked to middle schooler and high school students.
2: Yes.
0: Talk about me feeling culturally out of it, you know, when you hear that sort of thing. You know, and Randy brought up something really important. You brought up some names of places that I hadn't thought about in a long time.
2: Huh.
0: Thank you again to Lorraine from Silver City. But think of the breadth of the broadcast area that we get to enjoy here at KRWG.
1: Right. You're based in Alamogordo.
0: That's right.
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1: And Randy, tell us about what's your favorite podcast on KRWG?
2: I have so many. One that I was listening to recently, an episode of This American Life, where the producer of the show thought that they were being pranked and that bots were taking over the comment section of their podcast. Well, it turns out it was actually middle school people who weren't allowed to join chat rooms yet, so they would go to their comments section and they would name it chat here, and they would chat, but they don't know how to chat yet, so
1: yeah.
2: They would it was gibberish. But of course, one of my favorite podcasts on KRWG the programs is one that I was on as an on-air guest, which is Wait, Don't Tell Me.
1: You were a guest on Wait. Oh, tell us about it.
2: It was so much fun. I was in North Carolina, and I was on tour at the time, so they called me. We had to find a landline, which, you know, was kind of a bit of a challenge. And so they called, and I was on that hardest one where you have to guess the right story. You have to guess the correct
0: the
2: story.
0: Three stories,
2: it's
0: yes.
2: The hardest one, definitely. And so they had one about Mr. Bananas, the cat. Or some kind of cat. And of course I guessed it wrong, but I think at that time one of the on-air, you know, judges, the personality was Bobcat Goldthwait, and he's just insane. And now the actual segment lasted almost 10 minutes, but of course it was condensed to just a few minutes. They're hilarious. They keep you in stitches the whole time. But my music is also heard on the music from The Hearts of Space, and so that's also
1: one of my
2: favorite. But you know what I like about KRWG, you can't go wrong. No matter what time you turn it on, there's going to be something that's interesting, whether it's Fresh Air, whether it's, you know, there's so many different programs, and I just love being able to access that quality, the credibility, and of course, the value.
1: Right, and you can become a sustainer at just $10 a month. And help us continue that programming, and you can unlock our $10,000 match if you donate today. That triples all donations, and the number to call again is 1-888-922-5794. You can also go online. It's really easy to just donate that way, krwg.org. And then when you donate, you can set it up so that that donation comes out of your account or off your credit card every month. You don't have to think about it anymore. And we also want to take a minute to thank Nessa's Cafe, who provided us with breakfast this morning, 901 West Boccaccio Avenue, and lunch came from El Vagon at 1602 South Solano Drive. And Nadia thanked Lorenzo's Italian Restaurant for us, 1753 East University. Yes, we had some really delicious pizza. And we also want to give a quick shout-out as well to Valley Pizza and Valley Care Wellness Center Organic Juice Bar at 3100 West Boccaccio, who gave us dinner last night. And we have just about a minute left. What else do you love, Nadia, about KRWG?
0: Oh, I feel like I need to burst into a poem here. How many things could I
2: count the ways?
0: There's really, I have to admit, and yes, I'm a KRWG fan, there's really nothing I don't like about KRWG, but I'm over the top when it comes to the news. You know, we are so fortunate to have Morning Edition, very fortunate to have All Things Considered, and then during the noon hour, we've got Here and Now. You can't beat it. And I would be remiss if I didn't say that Terry Gross, and now some of her new fill-ins that she's using for the programming, she has been at this for, what, over 30 years?
2: Yes.
0: And any time there's anybody who comes up in the news, maybe they passed away, maybe they've done something really prolific, she's already interviewed them at some point.
1: Right.
0: So we've
1: heard
0: lately, we've had the pleasure of listening to Dolly Parton interviews, of listening to interviews of people that have been around for a long time.
1: And
0: so she's the best.

0: It's All Things Considered from NPR News. I'm Juana Summers.
1: And I'm Scott Detrow. Our colleague Lauren Freyer was the last reporter to visit Palestinian artist Sliman Mansour.
0: His art depicted the Palestinian struggle.
2: I started to discover that I'm a Palestinian. So my art took like 90 degrees turn. And I started to paint what I face.
1: First news.
3: Live from NPR News in Culver City, California, I'm Duane Brown. In New York, during his speech to the UN General Assembly today, the president of Turkey condemned Israel's actions in Gaza, as well as violence in the West Bank by Israeli settlers. NPR's Hadil El-Shaouchi tells us Turkey wasn't the only country critical of Israel.
4: In a fiery speech, Turkish President Recep Tayyip Erdogan condemned Israel's actions in Gaza and the West Bank, saying, quote, "We are faced with a genocidal mindset that can never get enough of killing." Erdogan called the Gaza Strip, quote, "the most inhumane and shameful concentration camp of our time." The Israeli delegation walked out during Erdogan's speech, and Israel's ambassador to the UN, Danny Danon, posted online that the Turkish president used the UN podium to, quote, "spread lies." Israel has denied allegations of genocide. The leaders of France, Jordan, and Qatar also criticized Israel for its actions in Gaza in their speeches. Hadil El-Shaouchi, NPR News, Istanbul.
3: As leading tech executives call for a pause in AI development, smaller AI labs are pushing back. The fear is that a slowdown will lock in the dominance of the bigger players. NPR's Bobby Allen reports.
5: Anthropic's Dario Amodei, OpenAI's Sam Altman, SpaceX AI's Elon Musk cannot agree on much, but they all favor pacing AI development, with fears mounting about artificial intelligence escaping human control. Some of the loudest critics have been middle-of-the-pack AI companies like Perplexity, Cohere, and Mistral. In statements to NPR, those companies say a slowdown now would cement the advantages of the biggest labs. Some even say small AI companies might be forced to shut down. The slowdown calls come as Anthropic and OpenAI race towards initial public offerings, as each company's rampant spending on computing power puts pressure on their balance sheets. We should note Anthropic is a financial supporter of NPR. Bobby Allen, NPR News.
3: Stocks were down on Wall Street today. This is NPR. Nearly 3,500 evangelical leaders have signed a letter asking the Trump administration to once again allow refugee resettlement here in the U.S. NPR's Jason DeRose says the programs often help those fleeing religious persecution.
6: The global Christian humanitarian organization World Relief helped organize the letter. It says the American commitment to international religious freedom has been a hallmark of foreign policy for decades, and that one of the primary ways the U.S. has stood for religious liberty has been to offer refuge to those persecuted for their faith. Prior to the end of such programs during the second Trump administration, the U.S. resettled roughly 80,000 people each year. Polls of evangelical Christians, both laity and clergy, show strong support for the programs, saying the U.S. has a moral responsibility to take in refugees. Jason DeRose, NPR News.
3: The FBI says it's investigating claims that cyber criminals stole sensitive data belonging to thousands of agents and job applicants. The Bureau says it's aware of the claims, but doesn't yet know how the hackers breached its jobs website, which remains down. In a message, the hacking group Shiny Hunters claims responsibility, saying it, quote, "compromised very sensitive data on almost all FBI agents who filed a job application on the site." You are listening to NPR News.
7: 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A flood brings new challenges for the Big Cats. 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I wonder if they flew those cats in here to the desert. 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And at 9 p.m., you can catch Ages of Ice, Polar Seas, exploring the importance of the polar seas as polar oceans warm and sea ice disappears. We've got our special guest in the studio with us, helping us to celebrate fall celebration. Stay tuned for that and also KRWG local news.
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9: And I'm Juana Summers. The Trump administration found itself playing defense in court today as a federal judge made clear he thought the White House had violated the constitutional rights of reporters. This during a hearing here in Washington, D.C., in a lawsuit filed by CNN, MS Now, and Politico. Those three news outlets sued President Trump after the White House banned their journalists because Trump said he was fed up with their stories. NPR's David Folkenflik was listening and is with us now. Hi there.
10: Hey, Juana.
9: David, tell us what happened in court today.
10: Well, so we've seen all the headlines about this as being a major First Amendment case, and it is that. But this lawsuit filed by CNN, MSNBC, and Politico has another element. And the judge, Timothy Kelly, right off the bat said, look, I think there are real problems. There's strong indications that the federal government, the administration, violated the Fifth Amendment rights of these media outlets. And that's the due process clause. That is, the president sort of announced he wanted to do these things on social media on Friday. He said so again to reporters later that afternoon. And then over the weekend, the White House scrambled to make it so. That's not a process by which the reporters and their outlets learn what they may have done to offend, and do they have a process to appeal this? So you saw the media's lawyer, Ted Boutros, Theodore Boutros Jr. He's represented NPR in another First Amendment case earlier last year. But he's basically said, hey, judge, I agree with you, but let's also focus on the First Amendment here by going after the courtroom, the White House press passes because he was upset about the coverage. He's violating their right to free speech. And in fact, he's doing so in what's called viewpoint discrimination. That is what they have to say that he doesn't like. And by treating other reporters differently, he's revealed his hand. At one point, Boutros said the president is our key and best witness for our case.
9: David, what did the Justice Department lawyers say to justify the case? Why the White House pulled these journalist credentials?
10: Well, it's interesting. So Trump, when he announced that he was going to do this, said, no, it's the accretion of, basically 2 years of frustration. It's not any particular stories. In their filings, the Justice Department said and repeated in court the idea that there were national security implications to reports, that they also these journalists had spread falsehoods. And they stressed the idea that this was a privilege to report from the White House and not a right. There was some pushback from the judge, Timothy Kelly. He is, in fact, a Trump appointee, but he was around for a 2018 ruling that also involved CNN, in which he found against the president and the White House on similar grounds. That is, once you grant these press passes, you can't pull it back on First Amendment issues. But again, the due process thing has been a major element for this judge all along. That said, you've seen a lot of reporters pushing back against the White House's case, even in the last few hours, where they're unraveling the idea that there are national security implications to reporting on the war broadly, criticisms of the war, on these questions of building a bunker beneath the new ballroom being constructed at the White House, and so on.
9: David, the judge has not actually made a ruling here yet. What's ahead? And also, what is President Trump playing for here in the meantime?
10: So even the president has acknowledged ahead of this hearing that he thought it was likely he would lose and indicated he would appeal. He said so on Truth Social. But he's enabled us all to be talking about this. This is a real issue with First Amendment implications as well as due process implications. And yet we're not talking so much about how the war is going, whether or not gas and oil are getting out through the Straits of Hormuz. We're not talking about his underwater approval ratings. We're not talking about Republicans who are in tight races running away from him. We're not talking about the economy. Right now, that may be a net plus for the president, even as in court at the moment, he's on the back foot.
9: Well, here at All Things Considered, we're talking about it all. That is NPR's David Folkenflik. Thanks.
10: You bet.
1: For more on what happened today, let's turn to Andrew Weissman. He is a former federal prosecutor and general counsel of the FBI, and we'll note he also regularly provides legal analysis on MS Now, one of the key defendants here, or one of the key networks involved in this. Andrew, welcome to All Things Considered.
11: Thank you so much.
1: You said before you didn't think the administration would prevail here. As we just heard, President Trump doesn't seem to think so either. Was there anything you heard from the hearing today that changed your mind?
11: No, I actually agree with David that while there are two grounds that the court could rule on, the First Amendment ground and the due process ground, certainly at oral argument and you know, things could change in a written opinion, but an oral argument, the judge was very focused on the due process issues here. Mm-hmm. And that does give a clean way for the judge to decide this. It is also consistent with what the judge did in the Jim Acosta case, which he had in 2018, where he ruled for the journalist against the government's position on due process grounds.
12: Right.
11: So that seems like a clear way for him to move forward.
12: That was the case during the first administration, a CNN journalist who was often going head-to-head with the president and Trump administration staffers. They tried to take away his press pass. That was overturned. I want to talk more broadly, though, about one of the arguments we've been hearing, because you've seen the administration use it a lot, and that's the national security rationale for this ban. The letter sent to all three outlets say that they are, quote, trafficking in verifiable falsehoods about national security and other issues and publishing sensitive or classified information. Tell us whether or not that particular line of argument could have some legal weight, or judges might listen to it.
11: So normally a good faith argument based on national security would have the courts giving great deference, but it has to be a good faith argument. Here, let me give you two reasons that I think it's extremely problematic. Let me give you an example of the sort of post hoc national security rationalization. Here's an example from the MS Now letter received from the Department of Justice, but this is after the deprivation had occurred. Now there's pulling their passes. And I'm just going to quote from it. Mm-hmm. In August 2026, MS Now claimed that the Iran conflict had significantly depleted the U.S. military's munition supply. So that's directly quoting from the government, saying that's one of the ways in which MS Now infringed on national security interests of the government. But the source, what the MS Now was citing, was a government document that the government itself had published in the Federal Register just 2 months before. So that is just pretextual then to say that's a national security issue.
12: Yeah.
11: The second issue is that you have to remember the government has been using national security recently to try and shore up its claims. But for instance,
12: sure, on the ballroom, we're now seeing it with this arch Trump is trying to build. It's a repeated argument.
11: Yeah. And as I was the general counsel of the FBI, and one of the things that was surprising to me is if it's a true national security issue, you would not expect to see the government putting in filings in public exactly what the plans are for the arch or for the ballroom, so that our adversaries would know, you know, in explicit detail what those national security things are and mm-hmm. where they are. So it strikes me as an unusual way to be asserting a national security interest.
12: We've got about 30 seconds left. You said a good faith national security argument before. I'm wondering, have you seen a shift in how judges take these arguments over the past year or so? Are judges getting more skeptical?
11: Yeah, that's a great question. And I think the best evidence for that is the Chief Justice of the United States pointed out that the courts have a role to make sure that the invocation of asserted claims, including national security, mm-hmm. are not pretextual. And that's the word, the specific word that the Chief Justice mm-hmm. used.
12: And Andrew,
11: to me,
12: I just
11: that read as a brushback.
12: I've just got to pause you right there because we've got to move on for the segment. But that's Andrew Weissman, a former federal prosecutor and law professor at NYU. Thank you so much.
11: You're welcome.
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7: Now for KRWG News, it's 5:44. This is Susan Morey. Source New Mexico reports the New Mexico Department of Homeland Security and Emergency Management announced yesterday it had activated the State Emergency Operations Center ahead of expected flash flooding. Forecasts from the National Weather Service in Albuquerque predict heavy rainfall through Thursday, putting New Mexico's burn scars at high risk for flooding. A news release says state agencies are coordinating with the Homeland Security Agency to put people and equipment across the state, with the New Mexico National Guard Swiftwater personnel pre-positioned near Ruidoso and Las Vegas and regional teams on standby in Doñana, Santa Fe, Sandoval, and Valencia counties. U.S. Immigration and Customs Enforcement has stopped publicly revealing where it is holding thousands of detainees who are subject to final deportation orders, an unannounced move that has made it far more difficult for lawyers and relatives to find them, according to current and former officials familiar with the practice. ICE removed those detainees from its online detainee locator system on September 15th, according to three current and former ICE officials who spoke on condition of anonymity because they were not authorized to discuss the change. The move represents a stark departure from previous practice and highlights the hardline nature of President Donald Trump's immigration crackdown, leaving thousands of detainees exceedingly hard to trace and potentially unable to exercise all of their legal options. Doniana County Commissioners confirmed Tuesday they will not fill a vacant seat in the state legislature until after Election Day on November 3rd. The Albuquerque Journal reports State Representative Joanne Ferrari, a Las Cruces Democrat representing House District 37 since 2017, retired July 31st. 5 months before her term would have expired, she did not stand for election. Her early departure left the decision of appointing a temporary successor to the county commissioners. More news anytime on our website. KRWG.org.
13: Would you take lipstick advice from a chatbot? From American Public Media, this is Marketplace Tech. I'm Megan McCarty Carino. The global beauty market is expected to hit almost $600 billion by 2030, according to McKinsey. And just like pretty much every industry, it's being transformed by AI. L'Oreal and OpenAI announced a partnership this summer to bring virtual makeup try-ons and product discovery to ChatGPT. An AI styling firm called Ulta is integrating e.l.f. beauty products into its virtual try-on avatars. And consumers are increasingly looking to chatbots for skincare and makeup recommendations. Apparently, beauty inquiries account for almost half of generative AI retail referral traffic, according to market research firm Euromonitor. For more, we're joined by fashion tech journalist and consultant Megan McDowell, who's been following this trend.
14: What I'm seeing that's really interesting is that apparently these product searches and these application searches are longer than a traditional Google search would be. So Google data has showed when people use their AI mode, they're spending, you know, roughly 11 minutes having these conversations, looking for help with their beauty products or their beauty routine. Whereas, you know, a traditional Google search is maybe 3 to 4 minutes when you're trying to find a new product. And I think that really speaks to this conversational element. It's almost as if like a search engine can lean in and say, okay, tell me more about what you want.
13: Are there any downsides to consumers sort of leaning so heavily on AI in this context? I mean, a lot of beauty products, pretty low stakes, but we can get into some sort of medical, dermatological stuff with skincare.
14: Yes, that would be a huge point of caution when you're literally mixing products on your face. That is truly something that you want to turn to a true doctor for. And then there's another side of like psychological concerns, because we saw this trend of skin analysis on ChatGPT where you submit your selfie and it tells you, you know, how to improve your face. That could be a slippery slope in terms of, you know, the selfie culture that we're already seeing where you're always looking at your face. And now we've started to like optimize our face. So I think that is one concern. There's also data privacy. We've already seen lawsuits related to virtual try-on where, you know, some said that their unique faces and their data was being shared or saved without their consent. Agentic commerce, which is sort of the chatbot making the purchase on your behalf. We are seeing that consumers and retailers are not adopting that as expected. So ChatGPT has rolled back its, you know, instant checkout, so to speak, and has leaned more heavily into recommendations and the interactivity and less on making the actual purchase, which I think shows that there is a hesitation to sharing your personal, you know, your address, your login details, your credit card. I think people aren't quite there.
13: So what are you going to be watching in the near future? What sounds exciting to you?
14: I do think it is exciting to have personal conversations with these chatbots. And I have a pretty liberal, you know, tolerance for sharing personal information if the recommendations are truly good for me. And so that I continue to use, I hope to use. Any tech that is successful is going to make life easier for people. And I think that is why conversational commerce has been so compelling, because it is like having a normal conversation.
13: That was Megan McDowell, a fashion tech journalist and consultant. Erica Soderstrom produced this episode. I'm Megan McCarty-Carino, and that's Marketplace Tech. This is APM.
7: And thank you for listening to KRWG Public Media. You're tuned in to All Things Considered here at KRWG. I'm Susan Mori, and I'm here with two rock star guests, Nadia Sykes and Randy Granger, who've joined us to help us celebrate fall and celebrate KRWG this week. And Randy, you were just talking about in the break that we had about how listeners really influence the programming.
15: I think one of the most unique things about public radio, about KRWG, is like Nadia had said earlier, that you, when you are a member, you do own part of the station in the sense that your input matters. In fact, your input matters so much that it influences the programming. Now, where else can you possibly say that? I know when I stream certain things, I certainly couldn't pick up the phone and say, you know, I would really like you to get this, like more cooking shows about green chili or something. So I really don't know where else that you can do that. And the fact that you're listening means you do value public radio. The fact that you're listening right now, whether you're walking your dog, whether you're cooking dinner, whatever you are doing now, you value what you listen to. You value your time. You value what you're exposed to. And you do have a voice in that. And one of the ways that you can have that voice is be a sustaining member. And one of the cool things is that we have matching funds, matching contributions, which, I mean, the generosity blows me away, not only of the KRWG listening audience and the community, but of all those great restaurants that you mentioned, you know, Nessa's, Valley Pizza, that great juice bar that they have out there, Lorenzo's. And this is a great way to say thank you to Peter of Las Cruces, who called in, and we certainly appreciate your contribution, your donation, your support means so much to us. And I think you have someone to thank as well, Nadia.
16: I do. And it's so cool that every time we come back from break, we have somebody to thank.
7: Yeah, I know.
16: So everybody listening, thank you. But I especially want to thank right now Zachary from Las Cruces. Thank you for listening. Thank you for calling during the time that Randy and I are on. Makes us look good.
15: It does. Thank you.
16: We really appreciate it. So thank you very much.
7: You guys are rock stars. You're bringing in the donations right now. And you know, also going back to what you were talking about, Randy, with listeners being able to influence the programming, we have the amazing Leora Zeitlin.
15: That's right.
7: I must take a moment to talk about Leora. And, you know, I've said this before, every time I listen to her, which is every day or every day she's on, I feel like my IQ just raises through the roof. She is such an incredible source.
15: I am very privileged to be a season ticket holder for the Las Cruces Symphony Orchestra. So,
16: wow.
15: And I always know whenever something cool is coming up, Leora's going to have them on. Where else do you have that kind of access? And she's prepared her questions. She knows all of the works that they're doing, and she knows their background. And she gives you so that your listening experience is just so much more enriched. And I'm so grateful she's here.
7: And, you know, something that listeners don't get to see, but I do, is Leora comes here often kind of late after 5 o'clock. And, you know, it's like the studio is kind of dark and nobody else is here except me and her. And she's back there in the back with shelf after shelf after shelf, row after row of CDs. And she's back there with her headphones on, listening and planning her show. And it's just such dedication. She's been here for over 25 years doing that. And, you know, you can call in during her show. She's on Thursdays and Fridays from 2 to 4 and during intermezzo, and you can call in and request whatever you want to hear that's classical music. And she's just such a treasure.
16: Absolutely. This afternoon on my drive in, I had the pleasure of listening to her. First, she interviewed, just like you said, she interviewed the conductor of the Las Cruces Symphony Orchestra. And then after that, it was the choir director here at the college who directs all the choirs. So not only am I listening to their music or music they're conducting, but I get to hear such interesting conversation between Leora and her guests.
7: Yeah, it's just it's really amazing. And you can't hear that anywhere else.
15: You know, when I went to college here back in the mid-80s, I think, it was my first time to really being exposed to public radio. And the coolest thing was, I can recall it. There used to be only one library here, and so I would go up there because it was cool. You know, when I was here, it was like 110. And I remember having my little headphones on with my little portable radio and listening to classical music. Listening to Mozart when it's 110 outside, it does something to you. It gives you a new appreciation of how sustainable and how the longevity of classical music, and the fact that we have classical music available to us, the fact that we have Latin music available to us, what Emily Guerra does, I just can't tell you. You know, I traveled as a musician touring everywhere, and I would always try to find the low end of the dial where the public radio was for that very reason. And I think that the programming here is part of the personality of the Mesilla Valley too.
7: That's right. And also, we need to mention that there is a $10,000 match thanks to a very generous member in Las Cruces, and that triples all donations. So if you call in, we've got one more hour left of All Things Considered here at KRWG. So you've got one more hour. So we'd love to hear from you. We'd love to hear from Kingston and TRC and
16: Alamogordo and Tularosa,
15: Santa Teresa, El Paso.
7: Yeah.
16: How about Cloudcroft?
7: That's right, Cloudcroft. Yeah.
15: You know, you bring up a good point about Cloudcroft and Ruidoso. They need that information about flooding and about weather in particular.
16: Right.
15: And I really hold them in my thoughts right now, too.
7: Yeah, and that's another reason why public media is important, because we get out those emergency alerts and we let folks know. Mm. We let folks know about traffic snares and when roads are closed and all of that. And Nadia, do you want to add something? We've got about another minute left. We'll let you be the closer again.
16: Oh, well, I sure appreciate that. I just want to mention that there's something special about living in a rural community, Alamogordo, near Tularosa, near La Luz, and being able to pick up public radio and being able to listen to all the different musics that we've been talking about, the classical music, the hearts of space, the jazz.
15: American roots.
16: American roots in the afternoons. It's something pretty special about being able to tune in and hear the variety. Aren't we lucky? You feel like you'd like to be part of this gang? Feel free to give us a call. I'd like to give out the phone number once. It is 1-888-922-5794. 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
20: Jensen has been remarkably good at getting what he wants out of the president.
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1: 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I'm Scott Detrow.
21: And I'm Juana Summers. Ahead of a big summit between President Trump and Chinese President Xi Jinping, we'll hear how China views the U.S. in this moment.
22: Chinese people tend to rank the United States very low in favorability, the low 30s out of 100.
1: And a TV writer behind hit shows like The Office and Parks and Rec says he's very worried about what the latest mega studio merger means for his industry.
23: When two giant companies merge, there's a lot of redundancy. The company has taken on an enormous amount of debt. And when you have a lot of debt and there's redundancies, you fire people.
21: Those stories and more after this summary of the day's news.
3: Live from NPR News in Washington, I'm Ryland Barton. ICE arrested about 100,000 people over the last 2 months. 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